I hope this will be helpful to you as well. I'm convinced that a lot of people, not everyone, but many, say they aren't a Christian without a clear understanding of what a Christian actually is. And so I'm grateful to have this opportunity this morning, because we're going to be looking at two things from this text, both necessary to answering that question accurately. Are you a Christian? We're going to be looking at the text's definition and the text's diagnostic. The definition will tell us what a Christian is. The diagnostic will help us to ask the right questions in order to answer that question well. Am I a Christian? Because in particular, the people on my heart this morning are those who would say, I don't know. I pray our time in God's Word this morning will be a help to you, and that even if you don't come to a settled answer today, that you will be pointed in the right direction, left asking and seeking to answer the right questions rather than the wrong ones. Now, our text itself was occasioned by a particular moment. The Apostle John was ministering in a situation where the early church was still developing its understanding, still growing in knowing the essentials of the faith. And already at that early stage, you had false teachers coming in and teaching false things. Talk more about this next time in 1 John, but just to review what we've seen before in this series, these false teachers were essentially Gnostic. They taught that they alone had the super secret special spiritual knowledge, and they were the gatekeepers of that knowledge, and thus they were the gatekeepers to God. Well, how very different that is from what we have in the Bible. In the Bible, John and the other authors of Scripture, under inspiration of the Holy Spirit, openly and clearly declare the truth to us. There are no secrets here, no withheld key or code that isn't plainly written. The Gnostics wanted to use secrets for their own power and control. The apostles didn't want to keep secrets. They wanted to tell. They wanted to publish. They wanted to share to as many people as possible. They wanted to give away the truth that many might hear of Christ and be saved. And so much of this book hinges on the basic essentials of who is Christ, what is a Christian, how do you know that you are one? This is an incredibly helpful book for us to see clearly once more what they were so eager to declare, the gospel of the Lord Jesus Christ and our new life in Him. So without any more introduction than that, we jump into the text first with the definition. What is a Christian? Let me answer that plainly and then build the definition from the text and from other supporting texts. A Christian is a person in personal union with Jesus Christ. A Christian is a person in personal union with Jesus Christ. Verse 13 begins, by this we know that we abide in Him and He in us. Verse 15 speaks of the one who makes a certain confession that God abides in him and he in God. Verse 16 continues this similar language, saying, whoever abides in love abides in God, and God abides in him. Three times we have this language of mutual abiding. Where you abide is where you are. It's where you live. It's where you dwell. Although it twice mentions abiding in God, Christ is God. Christ is the one who reconciles us to God. And so this means you live in Christ and Christ lives in you. That's a Christian. According to the Bible, becoming a Christian is not just a matter of learning new information and coming to believe it. It's not just a matter of encountering an ethic and starting to live it out. It's a spiritual change. There is a personal, spiritual reality that must

0: be true of you. A Christian is a person in personal, spiritual union with Jesus Christ. This is where the New Testament relentlessly points us. Ephesians 1:3, blessed be the God and Father of our Lord Jesus Christ, who has blessed us in Christ with every spiritual blessing in the heavenly places. Romans 8:1, there is therefore now no condemnation for those who are in Christ Jesus. 2 Corinthians 5:21, for our sake he made him to be sin who knew no sin, so that in him we might become the righteousness of God. John 15:5, Jesus said, I am the vine, you are the branches, whoever abides in me and I in him, he it is that bears much fruit, for apart from me, you can do nothing. At the end of our own current book of 1 John 5:20-21, we're going to read, and we know that the Son of God has come and has given us understanding so that we may know him who is true, and we are in him who is true, in his Son, Jesus Christ. He is the true God and eternal life. Christ does not just give eternal life to a Christian. Christ is eternal life to a Christian. Because the only way you have any blessing of Christ is by having Christ himself, being in union with Christ. What did Ephesians 1:3 say? Blessed be the God and Father of our Lord Jesus Christ, who has blessed us in Christ with every spiritual blessing. If a thing is a spiritual blessing, it is only ours in Christ. And if we have Christ, Ephesians 1:3 just told us, we have every spiritual blessing. Here's how Calvin laid this out. As long as Christ remains outside of us and we are separated from him, all that he has suffered and done for the salvation of the human race remains useless and of no value to us. And the contrary, then, is also true. If we are in Christ and Christ is in us, if we are in this personal spiritual union with him, then all he's done, every spiritual blessing is ours in him. Outside of Christ, none of it. In Christ, you have it all. Here's my favorite illustration on this from the commentator John Phillips. You may have heard me use this illustration before. Here's the thing. You're going to hear me use it again. I love this illustration, and I keep coming back to it because it just cemented my understanding of this so well when I was growing in what it meant to be in union with Christ, that if I have Christ, I have it all. Here it is. A wealthy Roman had a son who broke his heart and a slave who commanded his admiration. The wealthy Roman, on his deathbed, decided to disinherit his son and leave everything to his faithful slave, Marcellus. He drew up the papers and called in his son to tell him what he's done. He said, I've deeded everything to the slave, Marcellus. Marcellus gets it all. However, you are still my son, and you can pick one thing, and I will give you that one item. The son said, I'll take Marcellus. You see, because if Marcellus has been given it all, and you take Marcellus, if you have him, you have all that is his. So too, Phillips concludes, when we take Christ, we take all. I am in union with the Lamb who was slain, and so all the benefits of his death become mine in him. And of his perfect life, the righteousness he earned becomes mine in him. And of his resurrection, that new life becomes mine in him. A Christian is a person in personal union with Christ. That's what a Christian is. But are you a Christian? To answer that, we move now from definition to diagnosis. And what we see is that the text suggests to us five questions we should ask. Let's go on and go through them in turn. Five questions that we should ask, all suggested by the text. First, do you have the Spirit? Verse 13 reads in full, "By this we know that we abide in him and he in us, because he has given us of his Spirit." A person in personal union with Christ has been given the Holy Spirit. In fact, because our union with Christ is a spiritual union, it is initiated and sustained and preserved by none other than the Holy Spirit. So are you a Christian? Well, do you have the Spirit? Well, I don't know, you might say. Because we are in the realm of the spiritual, you can't just go down to the urgent care and catch the Holy Spirit on an X-ray or an MRI. So how do you know you have the Holy Spirit? Let me give you two ways: inner persuasion and outer demonstration. Inner persuasion and outer demonstration. What is inner persuasion? It's Romans 8, 15 to 16. Quote, "For you did not receive the spirit of slavery to fall back into fear, but you have received the spirit of adoption as sons, by whom we cry, Abba, Father. The Spirit himself bears witness with our spirit that we are children of God." There is a doctrine of inner persuasion. Now, because in the language of the verse I just read from Romans, the Spirit bears witness with our spirit, because our spirit is involved, the test of this persuasion is not perfection. Our own spirits can doubt and struggle. They often do. And yet, even in our own doubts and struggles, is the Spirit bearing witness? Is there something in you that you can't walk away? You can't deny. You can't help but keep coming back to the throne of grace. Something in you that sees the cross of Christ as compelling, even though it's a scandal. That in the midst of whatever storms and struggles come, you keep coming back to worship. That is a mark of the Spirit in you. But there's more. I didn't just say you know you have the Spirit from inner persuasion. I also said outer demonstration. What, if the Spirit is spiritual, does it mean to have outer demonstration in our practical, tangible, lived out lives? And the fruit of the Spirit is love, joy, peace, patience, kindness, goodness, faithfulness, gentleness, and self-control. Against such things there is no law. And those who belong to Christ Jesus, union language, have crucified the flesh with its passions and desires. What's the whole context we're in right now in 1 John? It's love. Those who have the Spirit love. Again, like the inner persuasion, the test is not perfection here either. John already taught us that if we say we have no sin, we lie and do not practice the truth. He's told us that already. Often we fail to love. But even so, a Christian life of repentance and faith looks like something when you have the Holy Spirit. In fact, inner persuasion is confirmed in outer demonstration. It's confirmed, I said. I did not say it's merited. I did not say it's earned. This is about demonstrating, not deserving. Never lose your grip on grace. But also to understand, the outer demonstration is real. I don't get to say, I am so inwardly persuaded in my heart that I am a Christian who has the Spirit, but live lives that show no fruit of the Spirit in me. This is not legalism, this is lordship. This is union with the whole Christ, who does not merely change the heart without redeeming the life. The one who justifies us by faith alone also sanctifies us more and more by grace alone. Yes, but grace working itself out in our practical, lived out lives. Do you have the Spirit? That's the first question suggested by the text. Here's the next. Secondly, do you affirm the gospel? You affirm the gospel. Verse 14, and we have seen and testified that the Father has sent his Son to be the Savior of the world. Now, the Apostle John is stating his own and the other apostles' eyewitness testimony. John was there for the miracles. He saw the power of God in the life of Jesus. He was there when Peter declared Jesus to be the Christ, the Messiah, Son of the living God. He heard Jesus affirm that good confession. He was there at the Transfiguration when the Father's voice from heaven declared Jesus his beloved Son. He was there at the cross as Jesus died. He was the first apostle to the empty tomb. John saw Jesus ascend into the air and heard the angel promise that he would in similar manner return. John saw all that. That's how he started this letter, right? Chapter 1, verse 1. That which was from the beginning, which we have heard, which we've seen with our eyes, which we've looked upon and touched with our hands concerning the word of life. Now, once again, John testifies. John 4, 14. And we have seen and testify that the Father has sent the Son to be the Savior of the world. This is a simple statement of the gospel. It affirms the gospel historically. It really happened. And theologically. What did it mean? And so the question for you is this. You affirm the gospel historically. You believe the incarnation of God is literal history. God the Son took on flesh and dwelt among us. You believe the cross is literal history. Jesus was crucified. He died. He was buried. Do you believe in the literal bodily resurrection of Jesus? A Christian does. A Christian believes. A Christian affirms the gospel historically. These things really happened. And a Christian affirms the gospel as well, in that these literal historical events had theological, spiritual significance. The Father sent the Son to be the Savior of the world. We affirm his life was a saving life. It was a life in our place. He perfectly kept God's law. He perfectly loved. He perfectly fulfilled all righteousness. We are saved because his righteousness is imputed to us. His death, we affirm, was a saving death. It was a death in our place. He who had no sin became sin for us. We are saved because he took the penalty for all our sin. We affirm his resurrection was a saving resurrection. It wasn't just an amazing miracle, true as that was. Just like it was a vicarious in our place life and a vicarious in our place death, so too it was a vicarious in our place resurrection. He rose for us. Our new life is rooted in Christ's new life from the grave. Thus in 1 Peter 1:3 we read, he has caused us to be born again to a living hope through the resurrection of Christ Jesus from the grave. All the spiritual blessings of the perfect life, the substitutionary death, the saving resurrection of Jesus, all of it is ours through personal union with him. This is what we affirm when we affirm the gospel. We have not seen like John in the sense that we are not eyewitnesses. The Bible says we now walk by faith, not by sight. But with John and the other apostles, a Christian affirms and testifies the Father sent his Son to be the Savior of the world. A Christian affirms the gospel. Third, the next question. Do you confess that Jesus is the Son of God? Do you confess that Jesus is the Son of God? Verse 15, whoever confesses that Jesus is the Son of God, God abides in him and he in God. This is about our basic confession of who Jesus is. Because we cannot confess a false Christ and think we are in personal union with the real one. And so what we are confessing when we confess that Jesus is the Son of God is this. First, we are confessing the Trinity. Because the title Son is biblically inseparable from the confession of God as Father, Son, and Holy Spirit. Three distinct persons, but one God. Furthermore, because the Father sent the Son to be the Savior of the world, we are confessing, when we confess Jesus as Son of God, we are confessing Jesus as God's Messiah, the only mediator between God and men. He is the promised deliverer, sent to save God's people from their sins. He is the one the whole Bible has always revolved around and been pointing to. He is the telos, the highest aim, the most glorious implication of all the scriptures. And as the only mediator, he is the only person like this, truly God and truly man, able to mediate between heaven and earth and reconcile man to God. A Christian confesses these things in the confession that Jesus is the Son of God. Not everything in theology is essential to being a Christian. Believer's baptism or infant baptism? Are you pre, post, or amillennial in your eschatology? Do you hold to covenant theology or dispensationalism? Are you charismatic or cessationist? Are you a Calvinist or an Arminian? Those are all very important questions. They don't make a person a Christian or not. Confessing Jesus is the Son of God, with the necessary implications of God as triune, Christ as truly God and truly man, our Messiah, our mediator, that is indeed essential to answering the question, am I a Christian? A Christian confesses that Jesus is the Son of God. Fourthly, we ask, do you believe that God loves you? Do you believe that God loves you? Verse 16, so we have come to know and to believe the love that God has for us. God is love, and whoever abides in love abides in God, and God abides in him. People are desperate to feel loved. So much of life, even in our own loves, resolves back to this. I want to know I'm loved. I don't know what picture of God you've been given. But if it is not that God is love and that he loves you, it is not a biblical picture. Sadly, the places we often go for confirmation of that love typically do more harm than help. We chase our own fleeting feelings. Thus, our sense of the love of God becomes as volatile as our own inner emotional life. Sometimes we look for signs, little tokens in the world. I look out the window and I see a rainbow at an opportune moment, or some seemingly random event blesses us and we say, see, I am loved. I am loved by God. But what about when the skies are overcast and gray? What about when your child gets sick? What about when you get laid off? What about when life is falling apart? We need something objective, not subjective, when it comes to knowing we are loved. And we need something that can answer our worst days as well as our best. It can take us through a tragedy still saying, I believe God loves me. There's a story about a renowned theologian who was asked to summarize the essence of his theology. It said that after some thought, he said, Jesus loves me, this I know, for the Bible tells me so. The children's song. That truth is profound. How do you know Jesus loves you? How do you know the love of God? For the Bible tells you so. What does the Bible tell you? The Bible tells us just a few verses before this, in this is love, not that we have loved God, but that he loved us and sent his son to be the propitiation for our sins. The Bible points us to the cross of Jesus Christ as the resounding demonstration of the love of God. On your best, easiest day, the cross declares that you are loved in Christ. On your worst, most brutal day, the cross declares that you are loved in Christ. Do you believe that God loves you? Look to the cross and know he does. And the text goes on to flesh this out for us more. The next question is very much related to this one. And the verses that suggest it are, I believe, some of the most profound and gracious verses, perhaps in all the Bible. So let's go to them in the fifth and final question and ask, do you have confidence for the day of judgment? Do you have confidence for the day of judgment? 1 John 4:17-18. By this is love perfected in us, so that we may have confidence for the day of judgment, because as he is, so also are we in the world. There is no fear in love, but perfect love casts out fear. For fear has to do with punishment, and whoever fears has not been perfected in love. Perfect love casts out fear is a beautiful phrase. Often taken out of context, this is not about conquering your fear of public speaking, heights, clowns, or whatever else it may be that freaks you out in this life. It's about something very specific. It's about fear of judgment. Specifically, the text says the day of judgment, which is the biblical teaching that there will be a final day when all people will be judged. We think of judgment as bad. Judgment is good. The judge is a judge of perfect justice. Don't we want justice? Isn't that the cry of the ages, that justice would truly and finally be done? It will be. This is an accountable life. This is a life lived before the face of a holy God, perfect justice. Therein lies the problem. Our problem. Because the very justice we desire has implications for us. Because when we're honest, and we humble ourselves, and we drop our excuses, we know perfect justice is a problem for us. If we're thinking rightly and rationally, we should fear a day of judgment. A day of perfect justice, if we are going to have to stand under it as well. And yet this passage tells us something astonishing. The passage tells us we can actually have confidence. Confidence for the day of judgment. Verse 17 begins, by this is love perfected with us, so that we may have confidence for the day of judgment. We talked about this perfected language last week. God's love perfected in us is about the work that God's love is doing in us, about his redemptive love coming to fruition, to completion through our actual redemption. It's not about us being perfect. It's about him finishing in us and continuing in us the work that he started. And here's what it looks like. Here's a fruit of that love operative in my heart. I have confidence for the day of judgment. Let's be very clear. We are saying a Christian can answer that question, yes, I have confidence for that day. I have confidence that even if the test is the perfect justice of a holy God, I will not be convicted. I will not be condemned by that court. In fact, that judge will declare me righteous. That's the Christian's confidence for the day of judgment. But the reason is critical. The reason is not because a Christian thinks he is a better person than another. The reason is not that a Christian thinks he is not a sinner. That is not the Christian's confidence. The Christian's confidence, his only confidence, is Jesus Christ. Verse 17 keeps going. By this is love perfected with us, so that we may have confidence for the day of judgment, because as he is, so also are we in the world. What does that mean? Because as he is, so also are we in the world. Well, what do we mean by as he is? How is he? How is Christ? Christ is enthroned in heaven. Christ is a perfectly righteous man. Christ is the Lamb who was slain. Christ is paid for sin. Christ is resurrected. Christ is in perfect harmony with the Father. Christ is victor. All of that is as he is. And the verse is saying that as he is, so also are we in the world. As he is in heaven, we are on earth. He's in heaven, we're on earth. But a Christian is as he is already. How can that be? A Christian is a person in personal union with Jesus Christ. When we take Christ, we take all. We are forgiven in him. We are accepted in him. We are declared righteous in him. We are alive in him. All of this is ours now in him. As he is, so also are we in the world. This is the Christian's only confidence. This is his only plea. Christ and Christ alone. In Christ, you may have confidence rather than fear. Thus we read on into verse 18. There is no fear in love, but perfect love casts out fear. For fear has to do with punishment, and whoever fears has not been perfected in love. A Christian may stand confidently, the perfect love of God casting out fear, because the perfect love of God sent Christ. Fear has to do with punishment. Christ has borne the punishment for our sins upon the cross. Thus in him, we fear not. Remember what Romans 8:15 told us. For you did not receive the spirit of slavery to fall back into fear. Whether you are a person who says, yes, no, or I don't know to the question, am I Christian? See clearly now this very important truth. If you think this is about fearful people pressed with guilt, hoping to be judged as better than others by a God of tyranny, that is not the Christianity of the Bible. The Christianity of the Bible is about fear cast out, liberty proclaimed, forgiveness treasured, joyfully trusting in grace, and in grace alone, the grace alone of a God of whom the Bible does not flinch to say, our God is love. But what about how our passage ends? The verse ends with this, and whoever fears has not been perfected in love. Well, what do we do with that? Do not receive that as a rebuke today. Receive it as an invitation. The perfect love of God is here for you in Christ. If you are afraid of the judgment, here is Christ. For you. You don't have to be afraid anymore. In the hymn, Approach My Soul, the Mercy Seat, John Newton wrote, be thou my shield and hiding place, that sheltered near thy side, I may my fierce accuser face and tell him, thou hast died. Isn't that an amazing answer to the accuser? To answer all doubts and fears when they well up in your hearts. What do we tell them? We don't tell them about ourselves. We don't rehearse our own performance and record. We answer with Christ. It's not me, it's Christ. Christ has lived. Christ has died. Christ is risen. Christ is Lord. Christ will return. As he is in him, so am I. Because I'm a Christian. That's why we so emphasize that the way you become a Christian is putting faith in Christ, not by doing a series of good works or performing a series of rituals. Good works and anything else you do are about you and what you have done. Faith is about trusting who Christ is and what he has done. Are you a Christian? Do you have the Spirit? Do you affirm the gospel? Do you confess that Jesus is the Son of God? Do you believe that God loves you? Do you have confidence in the day of judgment? Do you answer these questions not on the basis of yourself, but relentlessly by saying, yes, by Christ. Yes, through Christ. Yes, in Christ. Yes, only and ever because of Christ. Yes, I am a Christian. I abide in him and he in me. Are you a Christian? That is a question that requires an answer. Heavenly Father, we thank you for your word this morning. We thank you for your gospel. We thank you for your Son. Lord, we have handled glorious things this morning. Let us not go away changed. We pray these things in the name of Jesus. Amen.
1: There are wonderful opportunities in creation science for young people that are contemplating career goals. So big is the need for young Earth creation scientists that the Help Wanted sign is in the window. So how do you apply for the job?
2: Those that God has blessed with an understanding and love of science, we need them to be involved in the creation movement.
1: This is Science, Scripture, and Salvation, a Creation Radio Journal. I'm Chris O'Brien with the Institute for Creation Research. There are thousands of creation scientists worldwide helping to advance the truth of the biblical account of origins. But to our thousands, there are millions of evolutionary scientists propagating the false belief that everything formed on its own without the work of a creator. Furthermore, there is so much in science to learn and explore that research is a never-ending process. So do we need more creation scientists? Absolutely. Join us for the next 15 minutes as we discuss how creation scientists are in demand and discover how this career can be a great work for the Lord. ICR geophysicist Dr. John Baumgartner is encouraged by what he sees happening in the creation movement and says now is the perfect time for Christian students to apply themselves in the study of the sciences.
3: We're living in an extremely exciting time for creation science. God has been blessing ICR, for example, greatly and opening up lots of new research areas, lots of new insight on creation issues. And I believe we are at a time with more opportunity than ever before for young people with gifts from God in science and mathematics and engineering skills to contribute in a way that will directly impact the authority of the Christian message, the authority of the biblical account. I believe this is what is unfolding before us. And right now, there are precious few people that have the understanding, the training, the experience to fill this role. So I consider it a time of great opportunity and even a time of urgency for Christians to get involved. Certainly, Christians have played a major role in the history of science. Many of history's greatest scientists have been earnest Christians. And so this science is, I believe, an honorable vocation, an honorable way for a believer to invest his life, especially as he relates it to showing that the heavens indeed do declare the glory of God, that God has revealed himself through the things that have been made, and that there is no conflict between what one observes in the natural world and the Word of God.
1: But why is there such a great need for more creationists to get involved in the scientific field? Well, Dr. Baumgartner says it's because evolution is on shaky ground, since the facts of science do not support an evolutionary worldview.
3: I believe that evolution simply cannot be sustained. The scientific support for evolution is so thin right now. Mutation simply does not deliver the goods. Natural selection does not deliver the goods. As soon as the public really understands this, and students in their classes are challenging the teachers across the country in thousands of classrooms, and also in the universities, the evolutionary paradigm is going to collapse. Simply if challenged with the knowledge we have right now, I believe the paradigm couldn't last more than a year if it were challenged seriously by the number of Christians we have in the United States.
1: And when people realize that evolution is simply not true, they're going to have a lot of questions that creation scientists should be ready to answer.
3: So there's going to be a great need for a positive replacement for the whole evolutionary framework. So as part of this taking back of biology from the naturalists and replacing it with an outlook that's at least more friendly to the biblical worldview, we need some researchers out there able to provide good answers to the questions people are going to be asking.
1: ICR President Dr. John Morris is issuing a call to action and says it's important that Christians who study and enjoy science do what they can to advance the truth of biblical creation.
4: I remember in the Revolutionary War how the motto was, America needs all of its sons and daughters to be involved in this issue, and that's what we're talking about for creation. Christianity needs all of its sons and daughters to be involved in whatever God has given them strength in. Those that God has blessed with an understanding and love of science, we need them to be involved in the creation movement. There are questions to be answered. There are giants to be slain. We need your help. In fact, we need astronomers. We need geologists. We need physicists. We have some of each of these areas, but man, we need more. We need those that are experts on the fossil record. We need young men and women who are thoroughly trained in science to help solve some of these remaining problems.
1: Because the fight against the lie of evolution is really a war between relying on God's word or believing the wisdom of man, more creation scientists are necessary for the battle in the laboratory.
4: Together, we can be a formidable foe. There's a battle on, a battle for the mind, a battle for the Bible, and creation thinking is at the forefront of this. This is a battlefront that is desperately needed. We need to win, and we need soldiers. We need soldiers of the King.
1: Another reason why there's such a need for young people to become creation scientists is the age-old fact that none of us are getting any younger.
4: That first generation of creation scientists is somewhat passing from the scenes these days. And yet, even the second generation is getting into their senior years. I know in geology, I'm not quite so able to climb mountains like I used to. We need younger, stronger scientists that can continue the work.
1: Dr. Baumgartner.
3: If you look at the age, the average age of the researchers here at ICR, you know, most of us are in our 50s and 60s. We don't have that many younger researchers, at least here at ICR. And it would be good to have highly trained people with lots of energy, lots of vision, and many years of productive work ahead of them. It'd be nice to have some of those people start getting involved in genuine creation research, research that's making a difference in understanding how God formed the earth, the cosmos, issues relating to the Genesis flood, issues relating to the history of life on Earth.
1: In an effort to help up-and-coming young Earth creation scientists, Dr. Baumgartner has started a mentorship program. In the summer of 2006, a workshop was held at Mississippi State University in which Christian students were encouraged to consider careers as creation scientists. Dr. Baumgartner says the students in attendance liked the idea of being mentored by experienced young Earth creation scientists.
3: Many of them just couldn't believe that there was going to be something like this. They'd been earnestly hoping there would be some help of the sort we were offering. And most of the students there counted it an incredible privilege to have the kind of contact with active creation scientists that this workshop provided. So among the things that we did at the workshop was to give an overview of the current status of creation research across the board, all the way from biology, geology, geophysics, physics, cosmology. All these areas we surveyed and we examined what are important research questions that need to be addressed that are not currently being addressed. And the goal was to build vision in these students, help them be aware that there are very significant research questions just waiting for someone to take them on. I perceived that the level of excitement was high, and there were several students that decided, yes, that's what I would like to do.
1: But Dr. Baumgartner cautions that before any Christian pursues a career in creation science, or in any other field for that matter, they need to make sure that it is God's will for their life.
3: I believe they really need a clear call from God to undertake something like this, but I believe God is in that business. And so I think everyone there was excited about the outcome, about the prospect of more young people getting involved with this kind of a purpose for their life.
1: Dr. Job Martin of Biblical Discipleship Ministries agrees and says it's imperative that young people realize that they have a purpose in life.
5: God, I think, is just waiting for some Christian young people to put away their PlayStation and their internet activities, and young ladies to stop spending all their time flirting with the guys, and guys, young guys, that all they can think about is some chick. I think our Lord wants young people to get their purpose. He's got a purpose for them. He wants them to stand in the gap and use them to fulfill everything that he has for them.
1: Dr. Martin also says parental involvement should play a major role in helping young people find God's will for their lives.
5: I think that parents have to decide, you know what, there are some things here that we could be doing. And like Psalm 127, it tells us that our children are a heritage. That's the word like in a will, like a bequeathment. It's like an assigned gift. So our children are like an assigned gift. It says they're a reward. They're not a penalty. They're a reward. And they're like arrows in the hand of a mighty man, a warrior. And so what that means is we need to be aiming our children in such a way that they will hit the spiritual targets.
1: And this includes encouraging young people to not only get serious about scholastics, but also about the studying of God's Word.
5: It's like Hosea 4:6, my people are destroyed for lack of knowledge. And there's all kinds of things, starting with God's Word. What's he say? Seek ye first the kingdom of God and his righteousness, and all these things will be added unto you. So we need to teach our children to be serious about their walk with the Lord, focus on their academics, yes, do the best they can do, but at the same time, being sure they're focusing on their relationship with the Lord Jesus, getting into the Word daily, honoring him with their life, desiring his blessing on their life, and then realizing that ideas have consequences, and we need to teach our children that.
1: Creation science is a wonderful career. Not only is the scientific research fascinating and exciting, it also serves as an encouragement to other believers. Because when you get right down to it, the whole purpose of creation science is to show God's glory in the things he has created. Dr. Martin.
5: The Creator, the Lord Jesus, we know that, John 1, Colossians 1, Hebrews 1, the Creator, who is the Redeemer, stepped into his creation, did his miracles, died on the cross for our sins, came up from the tomb at the resurrection. He wants the world to know that. And how is the world going to get to know that? That can come through research that we do, conclusions that we can come to, new things that we discover. And all along the way, we're giving God the glory. Look at what this, our Creator, the Lord Jesus, has done here. And that gets people's attention. And then people look to us because we're the best in our field. And our testimony then is to them, I am this way, and I found this and out because I know my Lord who created it, and he helps me to find these things. So, we need to know that we are God's ambassadors, and we're out here to make a difference, not just in science, not just in literature, not just in all the things of the world. Yes, we should be excelling in those things in every area, but we're here to show the watching world that there is a God He's given us his word. He's protected it down through the centuries. The gospel is there. There's hope there. There's forgiveness for sin there. And all we have to do is receive it and believe.
1: As our program comes to a close, we hope that you've been encouraged. It's our desire at ICR to show that the Bible can be trusted, both historically and scientifically, and to give facts that will build your faith. As Christians, we need to understand the scientific basis for our beliefs. We pray that this program will aid you in your discovery of science and the Bible. You know, most people aren't aware that today there are thousands of scientists that are convinced of the truth of biblical creation and not evolution. Our non-denominational ministry aims to restore and strengthen the Genesis foundations of the Christian faith. If you've enjoyed today's edition of Science, Scripture, and Salvation, a Creation Radio Journal, why not visit us on the web to find out more about the work of ICR? The address is www.icr.org. Again, www.icr.org. Science, Scripture, and Salvation, a Creation Radio Journal, is a production of ICR. For the Institute for Creation Research, I'm Chris O'Brien. Thanks for tuning in.

Once you were not a people, but now you are God's people. Once you had not received mercy, but now you have received mercy. This is your status. You are a saint. You may be a struggling saint or a sinning saint or a saint that doesn't feel like it or doesn't feel worthy. But this is one of the anchors that we fix into the cliff. So when Satan attacks or when my circumstances change and I am free falling, I can grab onto this one and I can say, oh, I am reminded of the work of God in my life that has taken me from this vile, common, earthen vessel and transformed me into this beautiful vessel for His purpose. It's my identity. He has done this for me.

0: 7 o'clock.
1: And we do not escape the slavery of this kingdom of darkness by our own hard works or efforts. We do not conquer sin by willpower, by the right set of instructions or principles or techniques. That is not the power by which we conquer our sin. Rather, it is by faith. It is by relying on Christ and all that He has done for us. It is by relying on His strength and His power and everything that we have in Him. We trust first that we have been crucified with Christ, that we have been buried with Christ, that our old life has been left in the grave, and that we have come out to a new life in Christ. We must believe that first. We must trust that first.
2: When Paul and Silas came to Philippi, they found a woman named Lydia, and it said that the Lord opened her heart to hear the gospel that they preached. This is what God has done for every one of us who believes in Jesus when we understand the text.
3: This is When We Understand the Text, a daily study of God's Word, that we may be filled with the knowledge of His will. For questions and comments, send us an email to whenweunderstandthetext@gmail.com. Here's your teacher, Pastor Gabe.
2: Thank you, Becky, and greetings, everyone. I apologize for the delay in this episode. This is actually the second time I've recorded it because it didn't record the first time. I'm also having trouble holding on to my voice, so we'll see how far I'm able to get with this. We come back to our study in Acts chapter 16, and we're reading today about a woman named Lydia and how the Lord opened her heart to hear the gospel. Let me read in Acts 16, verses 11 to 15, hear the word of the Lord. So setting sail from Troas, we ran a straight course to Samothrace, and on the day following to Neapolis, and from there to Philippi, which is a leading city of the district of Macedonia, a Roman colony, and we were staying in this city for some days. And on the Sabbath day, we went outside the gate to a riverside, where we were supposing that there would be a place of prayer. And sitting down, we began speaking to the women who had assembled. And a woman named Lydia from the city of Thyatira, a seller of purple fabrics, a worshiper of God, was listening, whose heart the Lord opened to pay attention to the things spoken by Paul. And when she and her household had been baptized, she urged us, saying, "If you have judged me to be faithful to the Lord, come into my house and stay." And she prevailed upon us. And then from this point on, Paul and Silas go throughout Philippi preaching the gospel, and they get in trouble for that, end up getting thrown in prison. We're going to come to that part of this chapter next week when we return to our New Testament study on Monday. When Paul and Silas encounter that servant girl who has a spirit of divination, in verse 16, it says that they were going to the place of prayer. So most of their ministry coming into Philippi had to do with this place of prayer where they also find this woman named Lydia. And like I said, in verse 14, it says that the Lord opened her heart to pay attention to the gospel that Paul preached. The way that Lydia comes to salvation is the same way all of us come to salvation. That's what we'll consider as we look at this passage today. So let me come back up to verse 11. Setting sail from Troas, we ran a straight course to Samothrace, and on the day following to Neapolis. Now remember, they left Troas, which is in the far northwest side of what is modern-day Turkey, that area that's called Asia Minor, though Asia Minor on a map for them was more in the southern area. So they kind of bypassed Asia into Troas. They're sailing across the Aegean Sea into the area that is primarily Greek. But where they come to Philippi, this is said to be a Roman colony. And this is that area that is known as Macedonia. A little bit further south, when you get into like Corinth and Athens and some of the

Same thing about Samothrace and Neapolis. So they may have been cities that they were just passing through as well, just like passing around the northern side of modern-day Turkey to go to Troas. So it would have been the same thing with Samothrace and Neapolis. Philippi, again, it said, is a leading city of the district of Macedonia, and it is a Roman colony. It is named after the father of Alexander the Great, who was King Philip. There's a lot of Greek influence here, but this part in particular seems to be Roman occupied. And this woman that Paul and Silas meet was likely a Gentile convert. We'll talk about that as we keep going here. Verse 13, on the Sabbath day, we went outside the gate to a riverside where we were supposing there would be a place of prayer. Now, typically when we read about Paul coming into a new place and he is sharing the gospel there, where does he go first? He goes to the synagogue, but here he doesn't go to the synagogue. Maybe there wasn't a synagogue in Philippi. I don't know if there was or not. It would be unusual to have a city that large and there not be a synagogue, but maybe there wasn't. Maybe it was just so Roman occupied. Maybe this, you know, it was kind of during that period of the Jews being expelled that the synagogue was not occupied. There wasn't anybody there. Maybe that was the case. I don't know. I'm just speculating. But where Paul and Silas go is a place of prayer. And they would have suspected to find Jewish converts there and even Gentile converts. And in this case, there would not have been the kind of separation that you would have found in a synagogue, because, you know, the Gentiles can't sit in the same place that the Jews sit, but they would go there to hear the word of God spoken. This woman, Lydia, is said to be a worshiper of God. So let me come back to that. Let me come back up to verse 13 here. On the Sabbath day, ordinarily that day, Paul would go into a synagogue and preach. He goes outside the gate of the city to a riverside where we were supposing that there would be a place of prayer. And this becomes a focal point of the ministry that Paul and Silas do. Because like I said, later on, they're going to the place of prayer when that servant girl with the spirit of divination is warning people about what Paul and Silas are doing. So this is kind of a focus area of where they are sharing the gospel. This place down by the river where many women had assembled. The women are probably there to do one of two things: to wash clothes or to gather water. Maybe even washing dishes. But it would either be a place of washing or a place of gathering up water. There were wells for that too. But you could also go down to the riverside. And if it was a flowing river, then that would have been good water for them to be able to draw from. So they go down there to find this place of prayer. And sitting down, it says, we began speaking to the women who had assembled. The interesting picture that's being painted here is that Paul and Silas are sitting with these women and talking with them. It's not Paul finding a big rock and standing on top of it and then just, you know, like a soapbox preacher with his bullhorn being there and just shouting, you're all going to judgment unless you turn to Jesus Christ. He certainly would have said things like that in his presentation of the gospel that he gave. But he's gentle with these women. He sits down with them and speaks on a level face to face with them. It's not just like a crier in the town square. That tends to be the picture that we have of Paul's ministry, that he just goes into the middle of a city and he just begins preaching loudly to all the people who can hear him. And there are occasions of that, of course, as we go through the book of Acts. But in this instance, it's just private one-on-one conversation. Well, you know, a small group. He would sit there among them and would teach to them. This was the way that R.C. Sproul did a lot of his evangelism. He wasn't much of a street preacher, and he wouldn't do the whole soapbox thing, but he would go to dining clubs and restaurants and things like that, and he would just find a table and sit down with those people and begin sharing the gospel with them. I think sometimes we can get a little intimidated by evangelism because we think of it as, I have to have this public persona or this bravery that puts me in a place where I'm just standing in front of people and shouting. And that's not the way that evangelism is going to go for most of the time. I'm not discounting that because I've done that same sort of thing, the street preaching
type of evangelism. You can just walk up to people and hand them a tract and have one-on-one conversations if you want to do it that way, or sitting down with a person at a restaurant.

0: asking if, hey, can I sit, or you see somebody sitting on a bench and say, can I sit down and talk with you? Somebody waiting for the bus. I've talked with people at the gas pump. I know I've only got probably 90 seconds standing right there, but maybe this is an opportunity to share the gospel with somebody who's never heard it before. So we have Paul just sitting down with the women, and he starts speaking with those women who are there. There were other men with him, of course, too. His whole missionary group that includes Luke and Timothy and Silas, they're all with him as they are ministering to these women. And verse 14, a woman named Lydia from the city of Thyatira. Now, Lydia is a Greek name, but that doesn't automatically tell us that she's a Gentile, because James is also a Greek name. James, the half-brother of Jesus, James the Apostle, and that tends to be a Greek translation of the Hebrew name Jacob, Jacob. So James is a Greek name of a Jewish person. So Lydia doesn't automatically mean that she is a Gentile, but I'm going to argue that she probably was because of where it says she came from. A woman named Lydia from the city of Thyatira, a seller of purple fabrics and a worshiper of God. For Luke to include that detail is probably showing that this woman is a Gentile who is a convert and worshiper of God, but not yet a knower of Christ. She hasn't yet heard the gospel to hear about Jesus being the Son of God who was sent, who died on the cross for our sins and rose again from the grave, and whoever believes in him will be forgiven their sins, reconciled to God, and have eternal life. She's not yet heard that message, but she knows the true God, probably from Hebrew missionaries, Jewish missionaries or something like that to the area, who have spoken about the law of Moses and the true God and the things that he did through the Jewish people. So she has come to be a worshiper of the true God. And just because a person worships the true God in the context of Acts, that doesn't automatically mean they are a Christian or will become a Christian. Because remember, in Acts chapter 15, in the previous chapter, you had those heretics who were teaching that you had to be circumcised in order to be saved. And Acts 15 records them as being believers. So these were men who even believed that Jesus Christ died on the cross and rose again from the dead. But into their teaching had crept this heresy that you're not actually saved by faith in Jesus Christ. You have to be saved by your works. You have to be saved by your keeping of the law. And as Paul would say to the Galatians, if you have to be circumcised in order to be saved, then Christ is of no use to you. But these men who are teaching falsely are still described as believers. It's one of the reasons why I think we need to be careful when it comes to the way that we call out false teachers. And we not just say of a person they're not Christian or they're not believers or something to that effect, because Acts called them believers even though they spoke heresies. And in 2 Peter chapter 2, for example, it is said of these heretics that they deny the master who bought them. So these men who would otherwise be followers of Jesus Christ have become heretics, speaking things that lead people away from the true gospel. It doesn't say that they aren't believers. It just simply says that they are filled with all kinds of false teaching. Anyway, I say all of that so that you know, just because a person is described as a worshiper of God doesn't automatically mean that they are a Christian or will become one. But at least this much is known to Lydia, who the true God is, and she worships him. So she's listening to what Paul is saying, and the Lord opened her heart to pay attention to the things that are spoken by Paul. All of the women that are sitting there are hearing what Paul is saying, but it's specifically being said of Lydia that God opens her heart to pay attention to those things and actually become a believer in those things, coming to find that Jesus is the Son of God who was sent to die for us and rise again, so that whoever believes in him will truly be reconciled to God. And as I said in the beginning, this is the way that all of us have come to faith in the Lord Jesus Christ. It is because of a work that God has done in us through his Holy Spirit. You once did not believe, but now you do. And how did that happen? Is it because you made up your mind to believe? Well, it's said in 1 Corinthians 2:14 that the naturally minded man cannot discern the spiritual things of God because they are spiritually discerned. So how do we have a spiritual mind to conceive of spiritual things? It takes a spiritual rebirth. And this is exactly what Jesus talked about with Nicodemus in John 3. Unless a man is born again, he cannot see, he cannot enter the kingdom of God. We must be born again of his spirit. The Holy Spirit of God comes into our hearts, takes out that cold heart of stone that was unbelieving and was rebellious against God, and puts in a soft heart that is now convicted over our sin and looks to God for salvation that is given to us in Jesus Christ. If you, before you became a Christian, were listening to a person sharing the gospel and you had an unbelieving friend who was with you, you both listened to the same gospel. You came to believe in that gospel, but your friend did not. They thought it was a bunch of nonsense. Or maybe they just excused it as, oh, he's talking about judgment and being saved by faith in Jesus. You know, all a person has to do is be good. We will all be received by God if we just try to be good people. That's the basis of every religion, isn't it? Even Christianity. So if I'm a good person, then how could God refuse me on that day of judgment this guy is talking about? We're all going to get to go to heaven as long as we just try to be good. Hell is for all those really, really bad, evil, wicked people, right? So how is it that you came to be convicted of your sin and recognizing that you are just as deserving of hell as anybody? But God sent his son Jesus to die for you so that if you believe in him, you'll be forgiven your sins and have everlasting life. How did you come to believe that? But your friend, your unbelieving friend who heard the same message did not come to salvation because the Holy Spirit changed your heart to listen to and believe what was being said. Whereas the heart of your unbelieving friend just became more hardened to the truth. The Holy Spirit played on both of you. But for you, God had mercy. And for your friend, their heart was hardened. Just like we read about in Romans chapter 9. God has mercy on whomever he wills, and he hardens whomever he wills. And right here, by the providence of God, Lydia was at this riverside on this day to hear Paul preach, and the Holy Spirit opened her heart to pay attention to the things that were spoken by Paul, that she would come to believe in the gospel of Christ and be saved, all by the work of God. Now, this does not mean that God makes us believe. It's not like God is believing for us when he gives his Holy Spirit into our hearts, but rather makes us a new person that will believe. Not a person who has been dead in their sins and their transgressions, but a person who is now alive in the Spirit of God to receive the gospel of life and believe in it so that we may live with him forever in glory. That's what happened to Lydia. It happens in every one of our hearts. This work that God has done that we would believe the gospel and walk in this truth. We go on to verse 15 as we kind of wrap this up here. And when she and her household had been baptized, she urged us, saying, if you have judged me to be faithful to the Lord, come into my house and stay. Now, the first thing that ends up happening for her after she believes in the gospel is what? She's baptized. And even her entire household. Now, there is this same phrase. It comes up again later on in Acts 16 regarding the Philippian jailer. He and his whole household were baptized. We'll talk about what that means when we get to that later on. But right now, I just point out that the first order of business for Lydia as a new believer is to be baptized. I have been washed in Christ Jesus and risen to new life. And then saying to the apostles, if you have judged me, or saying to Paul and his friends, if you see me to be faithful to the Lord, come into my house, that we may be one people of God under the same roof. And she prevailed upon us, meaning that she convinced us, and she showed hospitality to us as we came into our into her home and were treated well by her. And it's likely that the home of Lydia became the house where the church in Philippi met. That does not make her a pastor. I've heard some people make that argument, but that's not what that means at all. Simply that she is the matriarch of her household, and she opened her home up for the church to be able to gather there. Paul, when he writes to the Philippians later on, that letter to the Philippians, four chapters long, later on in the New Testament, he addresses that letter to the elders and the deacons, and those elders would have all been men. But Lydia, still being the matriarch of her household, is the one who opened her home up for the church to be able to gather there. And we see that at the end of Acts chapter 16, where after Paul and Silas leave prison, they go to the house of Lydia to see the brothers, to see the church that is gathered there. Paul and Silas's ministry in Philippi begins and ends with Lydia. They find her. They bring her to a saving knowledge of Christ, the Lord opening her heart to hear the message that they preached. And then being someone who hosted the church in her home, that's where they go before they leave Philippi at the end of Acts 16. And we're going to continue in this adventure together as well when we come back to Philippi and hear what is next for Paul and Silas. But in the meantime, as we kind of wrap this up today, we give thanks to God for his mercy and his compassion toward us, opening our hearts to hear the gospel of Jesus Christ and believe in him and be saved. May the Lord also guide your heart in all holiness, that you would put away sin and all wickedness and live holy lives unto him with his Holy Spirit dwelling within you. Heavenly Father, we thank you for what we have read, and I pray that our hearts would continue to be receptive to the good things that you have taught to us. Now having your Holy Spirit, that we may hear of spiritual things, put to death the deeds of the flesh and walk in the fruit of the Spirit. Give us courage to share the gospel with somebody else, knowing that you can do a mighty work in that person's life to bring them to a saving knowledge of you. It's in Jesus' name we pray. Amen.
1: 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What?
2: Welcome to 5 Minutes in Church History, hosted by Dr. Stephen Nichols, where we take a little break from the present to go exploring the past. Travel back in time as we look at the people, events, and even the places that have shaped the story of Christianity. This is our story, our family history. Let's get started.
3: On this episode of 5 Minutes in Church History, we'll be looking at 5 responses to modernism. First, we need to define modernism. I suppose modernism means many things to many peoples. I'm using this to refer to a movement that was started at the turn of the 20th century. So we need to go back in time here, 120 years or so. It was a time of great optimism. It was a time of rethinking a number of things that were part of the sort of mental furniture and part of the worldview of culture, if you will. It was in an era of Darwin and an era of alternative ideas on the origin of humanity and the origin of all things. It was a time when the Bible was severely being questioned, and it was actually at a time when even religion itself was being questioned. Modernism, pushed to its extreme, is basically secularism, the idea that Christianity no longer works in the 20th century, in this modern world. We can build skyscrapers. We can accomplish great things. We can jet across the skies. We can move at great speeds. Christianity, religion is no longer relevant. Well, there were 5 responses from the church to modernism. The first was liberalism. And liberalism basically was saying, hey, hold on, don't throw out religion just yet. What if we accommodated to your sensibilities? We'll be glad to soften edges here. We'll be glad to sort of downplay these things here that are distasteful for you. Or we'll just sort of downplay that or soft pedal that. You can still be modern. You can still be Christian. We will accommodate Christianity to fit you. That was by and large liberalism. It did not just exist at the beginning of the 20th century. It rolls right on to the present day, always wanting to accommodate to where culture is and where the world is, and just simply bring Christianity into the modern moment. That was one response. A second response was Pentecostalism. If we look at the modern Pentecostal movement, which of course is huge, you look at the numbers globally, the largest sector of the Protestant church is by and large Pentecostalism. The roots of this modern version of Pentecostalism go back to 1906 in Azusa Street in California. The idea here is that modernism, of course, denied the supernatural and stressed the natural. In many ways, Pentecostalism was a response because it's going to go in the opposite direction and it's going to stress the supernatural. In fact, so stress the supernatural that it has this present dynamic moment to it of the Spirit speaking now and the Holy Spirit revealing himself now in signs and wonders. And of course, it also stressed this idea of the baptism of the Holy Spirit. So Pentecostalism was in many ways a response to modernism. Another response also concerns a piece of Pentecostalism. Sometimes we call this the holiness movement. This was associated with Pentecostalism, is also associated with the movement called the Keswick movement. The idea here was that true Christians would live on a higher spiritual plane, almost sort of, as it were, hovering over this world as they walked through it. And so the holiness movement just stressed personal piety, personal holiness. A fourth response to modernism is what I'll call hard fundamentalism. This stressed a withdrawal, a pulling back from culture, as it were, a sense that culture is rejecting Christianity, and therefore what we need to do is preserve the true church in the midst of a sinking ship. And so you find a lot of that in what I'm calling hard fundamentalism. Well, a fifth response to modernism is not a movement. I'm going to use a man. It's Machen, J. Gresham Machen, and what he stood for. Let me just give you a quick quote from his great book, Christianity and Liberalism. He says, "In the midst of all the material achievements of modern life, one may well ask the question whether in gaining the whole world, we have not lost our own soul." That's the question that Machen puts to modernism. He goes on, "Are we forever condemned to live the sordid life of utilitarianism? Or is there some lost secret which, if rediscovered, will restore to mankind something of the glories of the past?" Well, he believes there is a lost secret, but it's not so much a secret. It's the Bible. It's the Word of God. And that's the fifth response to modernism. I'm Steve Nichols. Thanks for listening to 5 Minutes in Church History.
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0: Does this not make you want to bow in humble adoration and praise to God, knowing that you do not need to perform in order to get His love, but He has lavished His love on you because of Christ's performance? Does this not make you want to glorify God, who put on your own flesh to love God and keep His commandments for you so that you may be secured forever in His love rather than face His wrath? Does this not make you want to please Him, worshiping Him according to His will, which is perfect and infinitely wise, rather than exalting your will above His own? Oh, may we worship Him according to His will. May we take delight in that, in worshiping Him according to His will alone, as we wait for the day that our faith will finally be made sight.
1: Well, we continue to worship the Lord in His presence as His gathered people by turning now to the Scriptures and hearing the Word of the Lord as He would speak it to us. We're going to continue in our study of the Pilgrim Poems or the Psalms of Ascent. And this afternoon's passage will be in Psalm 122. So would you please turn with me in your copy of the Scriptures to Psalm 122. I remind us once again that this is the Word of the Lord, the very words of God to us. And so let's give our full attention to it as we read Psalm 122. This is the Word of the Lord. A song of ascents of David. I was glad when they said to me, "Let us go to the house of the Lord." Our feet have been standing within your gates, O Jerusalem. Jerusalem, built as a city that is bound firmly together, to which the tribes go up, the tribes of the Lord, as was decreed for Israel, to give thanks to the name of the Lord. Their thrones for judgment were set, the thrones of the house of David. Pray for the peace of Jerusalem. May they be secure who love you. Peace be within your walls and security within your towers. For my brothers and companions' sake, I will say, peace be with you. For the sake of the house of the Lord our God, I will seek your good. Well, thus ends the reading of God's holy word, and I do pray that He would bless the preaching of it to our hearts today. Have you ever invited someone new to church? Maybe a coworker or a family member? Sometimes you come across a person and you invite them to church and they're very excited to come. But usually, in my experience, most people are not super excited to come to church. Even if they're open to it, they're usually not super excited. In fact, even as members of the church, sometimes we are not very excited to come to church. We're not super excited to be here. However, as we see at the beginning of this psalm, David is overjoyed at the prospect. Look at verse 1. I was glad when they said to me, "Let us go to the house of the Lord." Do you see what it is that brings him joy? It's the invitation to church. Let us go to the house of the Lord. He is glad. Now, glad can be kind of a soft word to us today in English. We might see it as a contented joy in the heart. Not at all a bad thing. But David is conveying much more than that here. He is rejoicing. When used in a negative connotation, this Hebrew word can mean to rejoice arrogantly. I picture this as being a person who is unguarded, unreserved in their joy. They're not worried about what their neighbors will think. To be sure, worship requires reverence. But I question whether we sometimes confuse being reverent with being stoic. God created us with emotions, and there is no need to hide our emotions from Him or one another. We must worship with decency and order. And much of the crazy things that happen in so-called worship services is simply irreverent. I would argue that stoicism is equally irreverent. Consider David dancing before the ark of the Lord in 2 Samuel 6. When his wife Michal, the daughter of Saul, mocked him for his dancing and his unreserved joy before the ark of the Lord. David rebuked her, saying it was before the Lord that he was celebrating, and that he would become even more undignified than this for his Lord's sake. We should consider this and ask the Lord to cultivate in us a love for worshiping Him as He commanded His people. David is unashamedly overjoyed at the mention of going to the Lord's house. This sets the tone for the entire poem. Joy and love for the Lord's presence within His church. Look at verse 2. Our feet have been standing within your gates, O Jerusalem. Put yourself in David's shoes. Where are we? We are in the gates of Zion. This is the setting of this poem. Our feet have been standing within your gates. In ancient Israelite culture, the city gate had a much more significant role than merely entrance into the city. I had no idea that you were going to talk about city gates in the morning service. It just ties together so well. The city gates in ancient Israel was the functional equivalent of a courthouse, a city council, a marketplace, and a public square, all combined. Most significantly for our study this afternoon, it is at the gate that the king's court was held. They did not preside over their kingdom from a far-off palace, but they set up their court in the city gate complex. For someone to sit in the gate meant that they were recognized as an elder or a judge of the people. They held an office within the city and had some authority that the common people could appeal to for judgment. For example, in the book of Genesis, Lot had a position of influence and authority in the city of Sodom. Genesis 19:1 says, two angels came to Sodom in the evening, and Lot was sitting in the gate of Sodom. For someone to stand in the gate typically meant that they were addressing those in authority within the court. For example, the prophets would stand in the gate to deliver their message of God against the city. It was the most public way to address issues with the magistrates. This is also where disputes were settled. When Boaz wanted to redeem Ruth, he went to the Bethlehem city gate. He wanted to redeem the land and marry Ruth. But there was another man who had a closer relationship and thus the first legal claim. Boaz asked the elders to be witnesses to the transaction between himself and the closer kinsman, and the matter was decided. Boaz married Ruth and became the great-grandfather of David. Three generations later, David has his court established in the gates of Jerusalem, just as it was done in Bethlehem. This court scene points us to the city of God. Hebrews chapter 12, verses 22 and 23 says, we have come to Mount Zion and to the city of the living God, the heavenly Jerusalem, and to innumerable angels in festal gathering, and to the assembly of the firstborn, who are enrolled in heaven, and to God, the judge of all. We have not come to the fiery mountain that cannot be touched under penalty of death. We have come into the court of the great King and Judge of all the earth. And while we wait for the consummation of the new Jerusalem to come down from heaven, bringing the peace of Christ to a fallen world, we are given a taste of it here on earth in the church. Christopher Ashe describes the church as the true temple under construction. This is why the testimony of so many of us is a growing love for the Lord's Day and the gathering of saints in the presence of Christ. As our faith grows up, it is more and more evident that this gathering is a foretaste of heaven. John Bunyan describes this in Pilgrim's Progress. The gathered church is like the delectable mountains from which you can look through the spyglass and see the celestial city. Indeed, the church gives us a glimpse, faint though it be at times, a glimpse of heaven. The next few verses of this psalm draw us in to meditate more on the church. Look at verse 3. Jerusalem, built as a city that is bound firmly together. This verse is a statement about the nature of Jerusalem. Jerusalem is built, at least in the mind of David, as a city should be built. It's well structured. It's not spread out in a way that makes it hard to defend. In other words, the city is secure. Unlike the unwalled villages or the sprawling countryside, Jerusalem is a place of safety and community. Jerusalem is a safe haven for pilgrims. As one commentator put it, Jerusalem here is not a mere collection of houses. It is a well-organized, structured whole. In fact, an architectural cosmos in the midst of a world threatened by chaos. Theologically, he continues, Jerusalem foreshadows the only place of complete and impregnable safety in a world full of threat. Now, the Hebrew word that is translated in the ESV as bound firmly, or as the New American Standard says, compact, is a word associated with being united or joined to something. In certain applications, the word is associated with sorcery and the wicked practice of tying magic knots for spells and charms. It speaks of the mystic sweet communion that we have with our Lord and our brethren in Christ. A form of this word that is used in Exodus 26 describes the joining or coupling together of the curtains of the tabernacle. This imagery was seen by our Puritan forefathers as an image of the individual members of a church being united together in a covenant relationship. Before we became members of the local church, we were individuals. Now we are more than individuals because we are joined together with the local body. The verb form used here in Psalm 122 describes being allied with someone, joined together in an alliance. Jerusalem was the city that united the 12 tribes of Israel. Just as our common citizenship in heaven joins us together in unity. The focus of verse 3 is on the safety and unity of the church. And we know that we see in part what we will one day behold in full. The glorious bride of Christ is not yet fully ready for her wedding. If we look with a critical eye, we are certain to see flaws, blemishes in her dress and character. But under the kind care of her master, she will be completely radiant in the fullness of time. Verse 4 continues this look at unity. To which the tribes go up, the tribes of the Lord, as was decreed for Israel, to give thanks to the name of the Lord. Here we see the word go up. This is a reference to going up in the presence of Yahweh to worship. All 12 tribes were commanded to go up to the tabernacle 3 times a year for festivals. They were to go up into the presence of the Lord and worship. Notice the unique way they are described. They are the tribes here, not of Israel, but the tribes of the Lord. This is the only place in the whole Old Testament that uses the term the tribes of Yahweh. This implies more than the nation state of Israel. This is the people of God. Those who come to God through Christ from every tribe and every tongue. I also want you to see here where the ESV says the phrase, as was decreed for Israel. The Hebrew that is translated as decreed is actually the word for testimony, as in the tablets of stone with the Ten Commandments that rested within the Ark of the Covenant and sat below the mercy seat. These stone tablets were a testimony against the people because they could not keep the law. Now this may be a reference here in this psalm to the law being fulfilled in Christ for His people, the tribes of the Lord. Which leads us to thanksgiving, guilt, grace, gratitude. We are undeserving sinners, but God redeemed us anyway. Because of His great love for us, which causes us to serve Him out of a heart of gratitude for all He has done and all He has promised to do. Notice that the thanks go to the name of the Lord. This reminds us that it is in His name and in His name being set on us that we are blessed. Remember the Aaronic blessing in Numbers chapter 6. The Lord bless you and keep you. The Lord make His face to shine upon you and be gracious to you. The Lord lift up His countenance upon you and give you peace. Why did God command the priests to pronounce this blessing over the people when they worship? Why did He do that? Well, the very next verse in Numbers tells us. Numbers 6:27. So shall they put My name upon the people of Israel, and I will bless them. It is in His name that we are blessed. The people were commanded to journey to Jerusalem to give thanks to the name of the Lord Yahweh, the great I Am, the self-existent and the eternal one. This is the name that has been placed on God's people and has blessed us. We have seen the security and unity of the church. Let's see also the justice in the church. Look at verse 5. Their thrones for judgment were set, the thrones of the house of David. Remember the setting. Where are we? This is the court of Zion. Here sit the thrones of the house of David. And all of the eschatological meaning that comes along with that. But justice is the focus here. Remember, the king's court was held in these gates. This is where the matters of justice were decided. This is the courtroom of God. But notice, there are thrones, plural. This points us to the New Jerusalem, where Jesus revealed in Matthew 19:28 that the 12 apostles would sit on 12 thrones judging the 12 tribes of Israel. And Revelation 4:4 tells us about 24 elders seated on 24 thrones. The plurality of thrones shows delegated authority. Again, as a city built as it should be, Jerusalem was well ordered. The church, similarly, is to be well ordered, with authority being exercised fairly and without favoritism. Remember our studies on the keys of the kingdom and a rightly ordered church in Sunday school. Each of you members of the church are called to sit on a throne even now. The church has been given the keys of the kingdom to use justly. Pastor Brian preached about this last week and this week. Speaking of church discipline, Paul says in 1 Corinthians 5:12, "For what have I to do with judging outsiders? not those, is it not those inside the church whom you are to judge? In this age, we are called to judge matters of the city, or in our case, the local church. This is why it's important for us to continue to grow in our understanding of what the church is and how she is to be ordered. So we see here in Psalm 122 that as pilgrims, we can rejoice to be part of a well-organized church, knowing that as such, we are blessed with security, unity, and justice, imperfectly in this life, but a foreshadowing of the new Jerusalem, in which these things will be complete and eternal. Well, from here, David turns to praying for the church. Look at verse 6. Pray for the peace of Jerusalem. May they be secure who love you. Peace be within your walls and security within your towers. Now, these verses emphasize love for all that Jerusalem symbolizes by using the second person language. May they be secure who love you. Peace be within your walls and security within your towers. The word security, shalvah in Hebrew, means more than safety. It means to be at rest, to be at ease. It's to live peacefully and quiet, happy and satisfied. It's to be secure and relaxed. It's nearly a synonym for shalom, peace. The prayer here is for both shalom and shalvah for the city and all who love her. Again, there is a foreshadowing of all who love Jesus and long for his appearing and who demonstrate their love for his bride, the church, by their service. We understand that her peace and security is our peace and security. Now, there is a really nice bit of poetic beauty in these verses. For those who appreciate poetry, there is a noticeable consonance and assonance in these verses. Now, what that means is that David uses repetitive sounds to add tone to the poem. Nathan and I were talking about poetry the other day, and I discovered that his favorite American poet is Robert Frost. Frost uses these devices very effectively in a poem of his called Stopping by the Woods on a Snowy Evening. This is a poem about a traveler who stops to consider the beauty and stillness of snowfall in a remote patch of woods. Listen and see if you can hear the repetition of sounds in this line about his horse, who must be confused by his stopping in the middle of nowhere. Of the horse, Frost says, he gives his harness bells a shake to ask if there is some mistake. Do you hear that repetition of the hissing S sound and the sharp K sound? He gives his harness bells a shake to ask if there is some mistake. Speaking the words sets the tone and rhythm of bells jingling, the sharp sound cutting through the quiet of the snowy night. The sounds mimic the bells waking up the traveler from his contemplations. Well, David uses this poetic device with the words of these verses. Now, it's unfortunately lost in the translation to English, but even the tone and pronunciation of the Hebrew words gives a peaceful and quiet sound. I'm going to say the Hebrew words, and I just want you to listen for the repetition of the sh and the ah sounds. Sha'alu shalom Yerushalayim, Yahi shalom shalva. You hear how even the sounds of these words are peaceful and relaxing? He is praying and he is moving his reader to pray for the peace of Jerusalem. I don't know if it's good to speak soft words right after lunch, but that's where the text went. Pray for Christ's church in the world, a walled city of refuge for the people of God, well-ordered and beautiful. Pray that she will enjoy peace, rest, and security in the name of her great King, Jesus. David goes on in the following verses to give us his motivation for this prayer. Look at verse 8. For my brother and companion's sake, I will say, peace be with you. Peace be within you. For the sake of the house of the Lord our God, I will seek your good. David gives two reasons behind his prayer. First, it's for the sake of his brothers and companions. John Calvin said, David has a concern for the whole church, which he embraced with a sincere affection of heart. Doesn't that sound like John Calvin? By implication, he is not only speaking peace, but his actions back it up. He is seeking their good by seeking the church's good. He is determined to be a peacemaker within the church, not a peace hater, like we saw back in Psalm 120. The second reason for his prayer is for God's glory and honor. The psalm began with the house of the Lord, and so it ends with the same as a proper bookend. Because the Lord dwells within her walls, he will seek after what is for her good. For the sake of the brethren and the Lord's honor, David is resolving to seek the good of the church. He is seeking to say and do the things that bring blessing to her, which is the perfect segue to remind us to look at this psalm from the perspective of it being the words and thoughts of Christ during his incarnation. When viewed from this perspective, we see that the Lord is glad when we come and meet with him in the presence of Yahweh. He is with us in the gates of the city. He walks in the midst of his churches. He is Emmanuel, God with us. He sees the church as his beautiful, well-ordered city, a holy city filled with those who have been called and chosen to be its citizens. And it is a royal city with thrones for the royal priesthood set up around his glorious throne. It is the place where his glorious rule is established on earth in this church age. Indeed, he calls his people to join him in praying for the church. He prays for her peace and security, both of which are found in Christ himself. He blesses all who love her with joy and peace. He places his peace on her and seeks her good in all things. This love for Jerusalem as the type and shadow of the church may be the reason for our Lord's heartbreak when he entered Jerusalem in Luke chapter 19. Luke 19, beginning in verse 41. And when he drew near and saw the city, he wept over it, saying, "Would that you, even you, had known on this day the things that make for peace. But now they are hidden from your eyes. For the days will come upon you when your enemies will set up a barricade around you and surround you and hem you in on every side and tear you down to the ground, you and your children with you. And they will not leave one stone upon another because you did not know the time of your visitation." Now, this leads me to a point of somewhat obvious application. Jerusalem, the city whose name means peace, has not historically been a peaceful city. In fact, historically speaking, Jerusalem has been conquered by military force more often than any other city in the world. It has been militarily conquered some 44 times. It's been besieged 23 times. It's been completely destroyed and leveled to the ground.
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0: The way Satan does this is by accusing us. What's his name? He's called the accuser of the brethren. He accuses us. He accuses our conscience. He accuses us for our sin. He brings up our guilt and shame. Why does he do that? Is it because he really cares about God's law being violated? No, he doesn't care about that at all. So why does he point to our violations of God's law then? To accuse us. Well, it's because he wants to keep us in bondage. He controls us by our guilt and shame, by the condemnation of the law, in order to keep our eyes fixed on ourselves and not the freedom found in Christ.
2: The following message was given at Trinity Bible Church in Powell, Wyoming.

We're coming to find out today that babies and Sundays have a lot in common. They're both coming. And for your pastor, when they both come on the same day, you need to be ready. So thankfully, we were looking ahead to the possibility of this. So we're going to be in Romans chapter 6 today. Let's go to the Lord in prayer and ask for his blessing on the word. Our Father in heaven, Lord, we do thank you for the salvation that we have in Jesus Christ. We thank you, Lord, for his taking of our sin and conquering it, releasing us from the bondage of it. Father, we thank you, as we're going to see today, that we have been united to Christ and in union with him. We have died to sin in the same way that he has, and we have been resurrected to newness of life in the same way that he has. Father, the work is finished. He has done it, Lord, and we have been set free. Father, we thank you for this mercy to us in your Son. We pray, Lord, now that you bless the preaching of your word to our hearts, Lord, that our minds would be renewed, our hearts would be changed and transformed, and we would be conformed into the image of our Lord Jesus Christ. We ask this in his name. Amen. Romans chapter 6, we're going to be looking at verses 1 through 4. What shall we say then? Are we to continue in sin that grace might increase? May it never be. How shall we who died to sin still live in it? Or do you not know that all of us who have been baptized into Christ Jesus have been baptized into his death? Therefore, we have been buried with him through baptism into death, in order that as Christ was raised from the dead through the glory of the Father, so too we might walk in newness of life. Now, I'm guessing for any of you that have been around for a while, at least in this church, that this passage is familiar to you because it's read at almost every baptism. And although this passage does instruct us regarding baptism, this passage isn't about baptism. We have to think of this passage in the same way we would think of Ephesians chapter 5. We read the latter part of Ephesians 5 and we say, oh, a passage about marriage. But when we examine that passage closely, what do we find out? It's not a passage about marriage. It's a passage about the relationship between Jesus Christ and his bride, the church, and marriage is used as an illustration of that reality of the relationship between Christ and his church. And it's the same way with baptism in Romans 6. Our passage today is not about baptism. It's about our union with Christ, and baptism provides us a picture of the reality of our union with Christ. And so this is the second in our series of messages on union with Christ. The last time we were in 2 Timothy 1, 9 and 10, and we saw how our union with Christ was actually established in eternity past in the covenant of redemption. Today, what we want to consider is that our union with Christ is objectively realized or actually brought into being by the person and work of Christ that established

alone. And then in chapters 6 through 8, the section that we are just beginning here, he is establishing that we are now, once we are justified by faith, we are now to live to God. And we're in a transition in Paul's line of thought. Because in chapter 5, he takes up one fruit of our justification, which is peace with God. And now beginning in chapter 6, he's taking up another fruit of our justification, which is holiness. And so the attention turns away from the believer's legal status, our justification. That's our legal status before God. And it turns to the believer's spiritual and moral condition. Paul's line of thought centers upon concepts of holiness. We're going to hear him talk about living a new life, dying to sin, living to God. And all of this is in light of his conclusion in chapter 5, where he sums up chapter 5 by saying, where sin increases, grace abounds all the more. So chapters 5 and 6 are related to one another in the same way that justification and sanctification are related. When God declares the sinner just, he pours his sanctifying spirit into the sinner's heart, producing holiness. And so this raises a question to which the answer is union with Christ. Now, how many of you here are old enough to remember Johnny Carson in The Tonight Show? Okay, you remember the skit he would do with the magician where he'd have a question sealed in an envelope? He'd hold it up against his forehead and give the answer, and then he'd open it and read the question, and of course it was always something humorous. Okay, so that's where we're at here. Okay, we have an answer here. Here's the answer. No, because you're united to Christ. That's the answer. The question is Romans 6:1. Are we to continue in sin that grace might increase? So we're going to examine this whole idea of the objective realization of our union with Christ, or how our union with Christ came to be, by considering Paul's question, his answer, and then the explanation that he gives us in verses 3 and 4. So first, the question. And let's go back a few verses into the end of chapter 5 so we can capture the question in its immediate context. Chapter 5, beginning in verse 20. And the law came in that the transgression might increase. But where sin increased, grace abounded all the more. That as sin reigned in death, even so grace might reign through righteousness to eternal life through Jesus Christ our Lord. What shall we say then? Are we to continue in sin that grace might increase? So you can see as we capture it in the context of that conclusion in chapter 5, really it's a straightforward question. He's simply asking, those of us who are justified by faith through grace and have had our sins forgiven, we've been cleansed by the blood of the Son of God, are we to continue in sin? Or are we to persist in sin, some of your translations might say. And what it means is, are we to just continue abiding in sin? Are we to live in sin? Is sin to continue to be our way of life? Now understand what the question is not here. The question is not, does the Christian still sin? Paul answers that question over in Romans chapter 7, verses 15 and following, when he says he doesn't practice what he would like to, but the very thing that he hates. He goes on to establish the fact that remaining sin in the believer is a reality. Okay? And that the whole rest of our life is fighting against that remaining sin and the various temptations and snares that it presents to us. So the question is not, does a Christian sin? Scriptures are clear. Yes, we do. In fact, I think John says over in 1 John, if you deny that, it's evidence you're not in Christ. Okay, the question is, should the Christian persist in habits of sin as their way of life for the purpose that they may receive more of God's free grace? Remember the conclusion of chapter 5, our immediate context. Where sin abounds,
grace

0: abounds all the more. Well, grace is a good thing, isn't it? The more grace I have, the better, right? That means I should sin more so I get more grace. Okay, won't that magnify God's grace? The more of my sin He has to forgive, won't that glorify God even more? In fact, wouldn't it even be right for me to sin on this account? If my purpose in sinning is to get grace, doesn't that mean sinning would be a right and a good thing? I mean, after all, isn't this a fair and logical conclusion to what Paul just taught us about the doctrines of grace? Now, the first observation I want to make is that had Paul's gospel been in any way dependent upon our works for salvation, even in the slightest degree, this question would make no sense. I mean, think about it. If we had to do something to merit our salvation, if we had to do something to in some way contribute to our salvation, the answer would be, of course you shouldn't continue in sin. You should continue in whatever it was you had to do to merit salvation to begin with. The only way this question can even arise is if the way of salvation that Paul preached was completely of God's grace and God's doing by His decree, the Son's life and work, and the Spirit's application of the salvation, which the sinner only gratefully receives by faith. So the question itself backs up the nature of the free grace of the gospel. Now, to understand why Paul would pose this question at this point, we have to be able to understand a little bit the mindset of the original audience. Keep in mind, he's writing to those, many of which grew up in Judaism and its emphasis on salvation's dependence upon works through the keeping of the law. And to shift to a gospel of radical free grace that justification is not by keeping the law, but by faith, which keep in mind in the flow of Romans, Paul has just clearly and definitively demonstrated in chapters 4 and 5, this is a huge paradigm shift for them. In the preaching of the gospel, the original hearers went from a worldview that righteousness comes through law keeping to a worldview that they were made righteous through faith alone, completely absent any works on their part. Now, for pagan Gentiles like us, yes, we are pagan Gentiles, that come from a background and a culture of utter licentiousness, this question may not make much sense. However, to first century Jew, it was a looming question. You see, because they had to understand the relationship between law and gospel to know how to live. And so do we. So Paul front loads this objection. He brings it right out on the table. Immediately upon his conclusion that the nature of the gospel is that where sin increased, grace abounds all the more, he puts the objection on the table. And he does so not because he was concerned that his hearers would reject the doctrines of salvation by grace alone, through faith alone, in Christ alone. That wasn't his concern here. He was concerned that they would understand the relationship between law and grace now that they are saved. He was concerned that once they realize that salvation comes by faith alone, and keeping the law in no way contributes to their salvation, that they would completely reject the law as having any place in their life and might draw the wrong conclusion about how they were now to live. That's the issue here. Remember where we're at in the flow of Romans. Sanctification, not justification. He was concerned their conclusion would be, if where sin abounds, grace abounds all the more, and having more grace is definitely a good thing, then we should live in sin so we get more grace. And we have to understand that this is an appealing thought to our remaining sin. It brings the thought that maybe I can be forgiven the consequences due my sin, the judgment of God due my sin and continue to indulge in the pleasures of my sin. And when we consider this, we can see just the deceitfulness of sin. Immediately upon the heels of the realization of this overwhelming flood of free grace that washes away my sin and justifies me before God by nothing more than faith in the Son of God, remaining sin in my flesh proposes this idea in my heart. Hey, if grace abounds where sin increases, then let's go sin it up and have a good time so we can get more grace. I think another reason why this potential objection has been in the forefront of Paul's mind is because he has already been accused of preaching this very thing. Back in Romans 3:8, he wrote, "And why not say, as we are slanderously reported and as some affirm that we say, let us do evil that good may come. Their condemnation is just." So he was already aware that there were those out there who were misrepresenting the gospel he was preaching in this way. So he's putting it on the table right up front to deal with it. In 2 Peter 3:16, Peter says that Paul's teaching was being distorted by some. I would guess that this is the very thing he had in mind right here. And it's also interesting that if you look at Jude, in Jude 4, Jude states his reason for that he had changed his reason for writing that epistle. He said, "For certain persons have crept in unnoticed, those who were long beforehand marked out for this condemnation, ungodly persons who turn the grace of our God into licentiousness and deny our only Master and Lord Jesus Christ." You see, this type of logic is present with us today. Okay? We hear it primarily in this way. Well, I'm not under law, I'm under grace. So the law of God no longer applies to me. Now, I think we need to take note of the implication of Jude's statement here. To profess Christ and to live a licentious life. Okay? And again, we're not talking about committing a sin. We're talking about living a life in sin. But to profess Christ and live a licentious life, to profess Christ and persist in sin as a way of life, is to deny Christ. Jude's very plain. Such a one is a false professor who has no stake in Christ at all. Now, Paul gives an answer to the question with the reason that he then goes on to explain in verses 3 through 14. Now, when we look at Paul's answer here in verse 2, we have to understand that the way he phrases this in the Greek is the strongest possible negative statement in the Greek language. In other words, he couldn't choose words that were any stronger in giving a negative affirmation, if you will. And how does Paul respond to this? May it never be. Some of your translations may even say, God forbid. How shall we who died to sin still live in it? And the point he's making here is, this is an ends justifies the means kind of thinking. A thinking that needs to be rejected. If we're saying, listen, the end I want to achieve is I want all of God's grace that I can get, then I can pursue whatever means I want as long as I get that end, right? So I could just keep right on sinning to get more grace, and that's okay. He's saying, no, it's not. Again, Paul is aware that believers still sin. Paul is aware that we will continue to war with sin in our lives, in our flesh, until Christ returns in glory and consummates the perfection of our salvation in the last day. But here's what we have to understand. That does not justify taking the easy route in this life and living in sin and silencing our consciences by saying, where sin abounds, grace abounds all the more, or I'm not under law, I'm under grace. Because the other way this works its way out is in rationalizing and justifying our sin. Not taking our sin seriously. Not recognizing that to continue in sin is a serious disconnect from who we are in Jesus Christ. And all too often, sin gets rationalized this way. Oh, you know, I'm not under law, I'm under grace. It's okay. See, again, Paul goes on in Romans 7 to describe our life and walk as a spiritual warfare. And the fact that we are dead to sin and alive to God in Christ Jesus is our sure hope of victory in this lifelong war with sin. You see, his statement here that where sin abounds, grace abounds all the more isn't meant to be an excuse for our sin. It's meant to give us hope that Christ has won a sure victory over our sin so that we can continue to persevere in our struggle with sin. Paul gives us this as the means of fighting this warfare. And what he's pointing out here, okay, when he says, how shall we who died to sin still live in it? He's pointing out that a decisive change has been made. That when we come to Christ, when we believe in the Lord Jesus Christ, when we are united to Christ in his death and resurrection, a decisive change has been made. And here's the change. You are now dead to sin. You have been separated from the power of sin. You have renounced any allegiance to sin and self. And by the waters of baptism, we have professed our allegiance to God in Christ Jesus by the regenerating work of the Holy Spirit. This justification by faith alone through the free grace of God and imputed righteousness of Christ results in a changed condition. We are now dead to sin. And just as death severs our connection with this world and everything that remains into it, so too are we severed from sin. We're freed from any connection to sin. Sin no longer has power or rule in our life. And just like a dead man cannot live in this world. Okay, zombies are fictional characters, right? Okay, dead men do not live in this world. In the same way, neither can the Christian live in sin. You know, I think Ephesians 2, 1 and 2 actually stands as a good illustration for us here. Okay, over in Ephesians 2, Paul, writing about our condition before we were in Christ, he says we were dead in our trespasses and sins. And what were we dead to? Well, we were dead to God. We were dead to righteousness. However, once we have been justified by faith through the free grace of God, we are now dead to sin. We're no longer dead in sin. We're now dead to sin, and we are alive to God. So we go from being dead in sin, dead to righteousness, dead to God, and we go to now to being in faith and with faith in Christ, we go to being dead to sin and alive to God. And just as men dead in sin can't do anything to contribute to their salvation, okay? Dead men can't do anything to contribute to their salvation. They can't do anything to earn their salvation. They can't even exercise faith. They're so dead unless first they are regenerated and made alive by the power of God and His Spirit, giving them a new heart. So now those men who have thus been regenerated, who have that new heart, are dead to sin so that sin can no longer reign in them. Sin is now powerless. Well, why is sin now powerless? Well, because the power of the sin is the law that demands judgment for sin. But you see, Christ has taken your judgment. Christ has taken the judgment against your sin by this holy God who has been satisfied in Christ's death on the cross. You have been declared not guilty in Christ. When we believe on the Lord Jesus Christ, we are declared not guilty in Christ. And with that declaration, sin loses its hold on us. This is how our relationship to the law has changed. That's what Paul says in Romans 7:1. The law has jurisdiction over a person as long as he lives. But we are dead now. We died to sin in union with Christ. And because we died to sin in Christ, the law no longer has jurisdiction over us as a covenant of works. Romans 7:6 says, but now we have been released from the law, having died to that by which we were bound. So when we come to this question of those of us who are in Christ, are we to continue in sin that grace might increase? It's just an absolutely preposterous question. It's a contradiction of our new identity in Christ, defined by our union with Him in His death and resurrection. We're now dead to sin and alive to God in Christ. We can't continue in sin. To continue sinning as before, to continue to just succumb without resistance to sin's dominion, it's not only inappropriate, if you're in Christ, it's actually impossible. Justification has changed our moral nature. To continue in sin is the desire of the unregenerate. If we continue in sin as a habit of life, it shows we're still dead in our sin. And in fact, we've not been regenerated and made alive in Christ at all. John Gill said, the thing is impracticable for a gracious soul to live in sin. And when he says gracious soul, what he means is a soul that has been saved by grace. For a gracious soul to live in sin would be to die again. To become dead in sin, which cannot be. You see, once we're regenerated, we can't go back to being dead in sin. He that lives and believes in Christ shall never die, spiritually or eternally. Fall into sin they may, but live and lie in it they cannot. It is not falling into the water that drowns a man, but it is his lying in it. So it is not falling into sin that damns a man, but it is his living in it. Now, up to this point, you might be asking, what does all of this have to do with baptism? Because I haven't heard anything about baptism. Well, we get to that now. We get to this connection to baptism and Paul's explanation of his answer in verses 3 and 4, that those who have died to sin can't continue to live in it. But that implies the question, why can't those who have died to sin continue to live in it? Well, again, what's our answer? Because they're united to Christ. Verse 3, or do you not know that all of us who have been baptized into Christ Jesus have been baptized into His death? Therefore, we have been buried with Him through baptism into death, in order that as Christ was raised from the dead through the glory of the Father, so we too might walk in newness of life. Now, for sake of clarity, I want to make a grammatical distinction here, that it would be preferable in verse 3, where it says baptized into Christ Jesus, to read that as baptized in Christ Jesus. Okay, and the reason of this is that, in the English anyways, to say we are baptized into Christ could carry the connotation that it is the act of baptism that unites us to Christ. Okay? Which would be sacramentalism, which is false teaching. Okay? Sacramentalism is it just believes that the rite of baptism, going through the physical act of baptism, that is what will save you, that is what will unite you to Christ, regardless of faith. So that as long as you're just baptized, whether you believe or not, as long as you go through the ritual, that's what will save you. False teaching. So in order to be clear, might be better to render it baptized in Christ as opposed to into for that reason. But what we see here is that baptism is the public proclamation of one's inward spiritual relation to Christ by faith that occurred before the baptism. Okay, so when he says, or do you not know that all of us who have been baptized in Christ Jesus have been baptized in his death, baptism is the sign. It's the sign of being united with Christ. It's the sign of being engrafted into Christ or becoming one with Christ. It's the sign of our regeneration, our remission of sin, and our adoption as children of God. And Paul is here using the sign to stand for the reality. Okay? He's just using the sign to stand for the reality of what it represents. So we are now in eternal union with Christ. We are united to him in his death, and by this union, we have died to sin. That's the point he's making here. And since he was made sin and a curse for us, he was bearing our sins in his body on the tree and rising again for our justification, our whole sinful condition was imputed to Christ. Okay? Sometimes we talk about, you know, our sin being imputed to him, his righteousness being imputed to us. And that definitely includes our individual acts of sin. But here's what we have to understand. Your whole sinful condition was imputed to Christ. Your sin nature in Adam imputed to Christ. That's why Paul in Romans 5 represents Christ as the second Adam. Okay? Our old self, those of us who were sinners in Adam, that whole condition, including all of our individual acts of sin, were imputed to Christ. They were imputed to his person. They were punished in Christ upon the cross in his death, and they've been brought to an end in his death. And so whenever we speak of Christ's death, we have to remember that we speak of Christ's death as the sin bearer. Okay? When he died, something was happening there. Him who knew no sin, but became sin for us, that he might die to sin, and in his dying to sin, he put sin to death. He put sin to death for us, that we would be released from it, and he put sin to death in us, that we might die to sin and be freed from its bondage. So whoever then has been baptized in Christ's death, you could read this as, whoever then has been regenerated, whoever then has been engrafted into Christ, whoever then has been united to Christ, whoever then has been baptized in Christ's death has been separated from the state of sin. See, that was our condition before. That whole condition that we were born into in Adam was a condition of sin. By being united to Christ in his death, we have been separated from that condition. We've been changed. We are now in Christ, the new Adam, and we've given up the life of sin. So all who are baptized in their baptism have made a renunciation of sin. That's part of what we're doing when we profess Christ and we're baptized. We're renouncing the old life of sin. We're stating a change has taken place. And just as being baptized in his death means that we have died to sin in the same way that Christ has, since we are united to him in that death, it likewise is the same principle with the resurrection. We are united with him in his resurrection and thus have been raised to a new eternal life in the same way that he has been raised up. This principle of our union with Christ in his death and resurrection is key to understanding the relationship between our justification and our sanctification. Again, or to say it another way, the relationship between the gospel and the law and the life of the believer. You see, it's through the efficacy of Christ's death alone that the death to sin of His people takes place and is applied to His people through the work of the Holy Spirit. So a change takes place in every true Christian. And that change is symbolized by baptism. And this change bears a likeness to the death and resurrection of our Savior. So the picture in baptism points two directions. Sometimes I think we only think it points one direction, back to what Christ has done. But it points two directions. It does point backwards to Christ's death and burial and to our death to sin as we are immersed beneath the water. But it also points forward to Christ's resurrection from the dead and to our new life represented by our being raised up from what one commentator called our watery grave. Now we have to take note here that Paul says something very specific in here that I think sometimes we can kind of conflate or just gloss over when we talk about being united to death, to Christ in His death and resurrection. We leave out what's in between those two. And what's between Christ's death and Christ's resurrection? What happened in between there? What happened between His death and His resurrection? Pretty significant. He was buried, wasn't he? Yeah. Look at what Paul says here in verse 4. Therefore, we have been buried with Him through baptism into death. What's the significance of that? Well, being buried with Him represents our constant abiding in death to sin. See, death to sin wasn't necessarily just a point-in-time action. Death to sin is a continuing condition, and it's represented by burial. Okay, so in our baptism, there's a picture there. Going under the water is being going into the grave. We're dead. Dead people go into the grave. Because we're united to Christ and dead to sin, we go into the grave. Okay, but being in the grave represents the ongoing state of remaining dead to sin. Even once we're raised out of that grave, we're raised to newness of life as a new creature. But that old man who was in bondage to sin, where's he at? He's still in the grave, and he stays there. 2 Corinthians 4:11, constantly be delivered over to death for Jesus' sake, that the life of Jesus may be manifested in our flesh. You see, the life of Christ in us, through our union with Him, is only made manifest in this life if we are constantly being delivered over to death. Well, what does it mean to be constantly delivered over to death? And it's talking about death to sin. In other words, we are constantly, daily, dying to sin and self. Elsewhere in the Scripture, this is described as putting off the old man. You see, baptism not only represents our death to sin, but it also implies a continuing in that state of death to sin by continuing to mortify the sin in our flesh. Put that remaining sin that's in our flesh to death as part of the Christian life. Being buried in the waters of baptism signifies not only our being dead with Christ and our communion with Him in His death, and thus we're dead to the laws of covenant of works, but also our being dead to sin by the grace of Christ. And therefore, we ought not to continue to live in it. That's the whole point of Paul's question and answer here. We ought not to continue to live in it. We're dead to it. And we continue in a state of deadness to sin. And this is the spiritual warfare of the Christian life. Constantly putting off the old habits of sin. Constantly putting off the old man. Striving to put on new habits of righteousness by walking according to the law of God now as our rule of life. Or in other words, putting on the new man. And so doing this, by being buried with him by our baptism into death, we, by this public act, severed our last link of connection with that whole sinful condition in life which Christ brought to an end in his death. So yes, your baptism is a statement. It does represent something. But he also here gets to the purpose of our union with Christ. Okay, we have to consider just what is the purpose of our union with Christ? For what purpose did God do all of this in His Son for sinners? Well, the purpose of our union with Christ is that in our death to sin and resurrection, by the same power of God that gloriously raised Christ from the dead, we are now to walk in newness of life. Yes, we are in our union with Christ. We are dead to sin. We have been buried with Christ. We remain in an ongoing state of being dead to sin. But also remember, we've been resurrected with Christ. Okay, not to the old life, but to a new life. A new life in Christ. We are united to Christ in our new resurrected life as believers, and we are to be conformed to Christ in His resurrection as well as in His death. We've been raised by the majestic power of God in union with Christ, and our life now has the same purpose as His life, which is to glorify the Father. What did He say over and over and over in His life and ministry? What was His purpose? To do the will of the Father, to glorify the Father. We now have the same purpose of life as He did. Union with Christ carries the idea of conformity to Christ. If we're united to Him in His death and resurrection, it means we're like Him. Okay, we have something in common with Him here. And we are to be like Him. The act of baptism also denotes dedication to the service of the one in whose name we are baptized. Do you ever wonder why we baptize in the name of the Father, the Son, and the Holy Spirit? Okay? Because it's a dedication of the person being baptized to the service of Christ. So we've been solemnly consecrated by baptism. We're set apart by our baptism to the service of Christ. So to continue to live in sin is a violation of the very nature of our Christian profession. You know, the only thing that validates the truthfulness of our profession of faith in our baptism is by walking in newness of life. The only way we validate that there has been this change take place is by a changed life, where we are walking according to the law of God as our rule of life. And this is what it means for us to be conformed to Christ, to be pressed into the image of Christ, as the one who does the Father's will. Now, I also want to point out here that there's no room in Paul's theology for an unbaptized believer. And I'm talking about those who just willfully refuse to be baptized. Okay, baptized in Christ implies to have been brought into personal relation to Christ. And so the conclusion is very simple. All those in personal relation to Christ are to be baptized. If we are in personal relationship to Christ, then we are in personal relationship to His death and resurrection. So that His death and resurrection now has meaning to us. And I don't mean in some ethereal sense. I mean, if we truly believe in Christ, and we've been united to Him in His death and resurrection, then that has specific implications for us. Okay? For that one, for that person, it means your guilt has been removed. It means your relationship to sin has changed. It means your relationship to the law of God has changed. We've been united to Christ by faith. We now share in Christ's relationship to sin, dead to it. Christ's relationship to the law, fulfilled by His perfect righteousness. And all of that has been imputed to us. So union with Christ is the ground of our justification and our sanctification. It's in union with Christ that we have died to sin and are separated from its reign in our life. We've been buried in union with Christ and we abide in that death to sin, continually putting to death the deeds of the flesh in our mortal bodies. And it is in union with Christ that we've been raised to newness of life. You see, union with Christ has effected a radical change in our relationship to sin and to the law of God. 1 Corinthians 15:56. The sting of death is sin, and the power of sin is the law. By being united to Christ in His death as our sin bearer, we always have to remember, when Christ died, He died bearing our sins. The full judgment of the law of God for our sin was poured out upon Christ. The demands of divine justice were satisfied. So there is therefore now no condemnation for those who are in Christ Jesus. Romans 8:1. That's why Paul can say that. The power of sin is the law. The demands of the law were satisfied in Christ's death. Sin no longer has power over us. We are now new creatures in union with Christ, called to a new life in Christ that will be marked by an ever-growing conformity to Christ for the glory of the Father. Let's pray. Our Father, we do thank You for these wonderful truths, Lord. Great and precious truths, truths almost too difficult to comprehend. And Lord, we thank You for such mercy to undeserving sinners. Father, we thank You for all that You have done in Christ. We thank You for all that You have done in applying that salvation to us. Lord, we pray that we would see who we are as new creatures in Christ, see what You have called us to, a life of holiness. We pray, Father, that You would give us the grace to walk in that. In Christ's name, amen.
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2: Welcome to 5 Minutes in Church History, hosted by Dr. Stephen Nichols, where we take a little break from the present to go exploring the past. Travel back in time as we look at the people, events, and even the places that have shaped the story of Christianity. This is our story, our family history. Let's get started.
3: Welcome back to another episode of 5 Minutes in Church History. We are on location again. And we are making our way through Luther's life, his thought, and his legacy. And here we are in the town of Erfurt. We are right behind the Augustinian cloister, and in front of us is the Augustinian church. We are in a very fitting place for this. We are in Church Alley. When we last left Luther, he was in Eisleben. He was just born, and the family moved to Mansfeld. From there, Luther went to Magdeburg for his schooling. Then he went to the town of Eisenach. Eisenach, of course, is famous. This is the birthplace of Johann Sebastian Bach. It's going to factor later in Luther's life. The Wartburg Castle overlooks the town of Eisenach. And there in Eisenach, young Luther established himself as a good student. He had to sing for his supper, so to speak. And so he'd be on the corner saying, Panem propter Deum, a bread for God's sake, as a young student, wanting people to help him so that he could eat. But he established himself as a scholar there, and he made his way here to Erfurt. Erfurt was quite the university town. The university was established in 1392, and it was a town of a lot of churches. There were 20,000 people within the town walls of Erfurt when Luther was here in the early 1500s. So it was a town full of churches, and it was a town that had this monastery. Five things about Luther at Erfurt. The first is that he was a student and studied law. He was here, got his bachelor's degree in 1502, and then he received his master's degree in 1505. That summer of June, he decided to make a visit back to his family home in Mansfeld. And as you can see, this is a busy alley. So he's making his way back to Mansfeld, and then he makes his way back here to Erfurt. And on July 2nd, 1505, he was caught in a thunderstorm. Luther again thought that God was out to get him, to take his very soul. And so Luther, in that thunderstorm, makes his cry, "Help me, St. Anne." This is the family patron saint. She's the patron saint of minors. Help me, Saint Anne, and I will become a monk. Historian Roland Baton says God kept his vow and Luther kept his. And when Luther got here to Erfurt, he turned over his law books to his friends, threw a party, and 2 weeks later enters this monastery. So we have his law degree as the first thing. The thunderstorm is the second thing. The third thing to know about Luther here at Erfurt is what Luther will call monkery. He was a very devout monk. He thought through his monkery, he could somehow attain righteousness. He could somehow please God. In fact, later in his life, Luther, reflecting on his time within these very walls, is going to say, if ever a monk got to heaven by monkery, I was the monk. And so Luther poured himself into pleading his case before God. Well, the fourth thing we need to know about Erfurt is that it was from here in Erfurt that Luther was sent to make a pilgrimage to Rome. Johann von Staupitz, and this is a great title, he was the vicar general of Augustinians in this region. And Luther's case made it all the way to Staupitz for his advice on how to handle this overzealous monk. And so Staupitz says, let's send him to Rome. That will be great for his soul. Of course, Luther gets there, and he's utterly disillusioned in what he sees. When he utters the famous words there, who knows if this is true? Luther was looking to his church for salvation, and instead he was finding disillusionment. Well, the fifth thing, and maybe the most important thing about here at Erfurt and also his early studies at Wittenberg, was that Luther was exposed to the Bible. In fact, it was in this courtyard, in the library in here, that for the first time Luther would have held a complete Bible in his hands. And it was here that Luther was lecturing on the Bible for the first time. He was lecturing on Psalms, on the New Testament books of Romans and Galatians and Hebrews. Well, you don't have to spend much time in those books to recognize that the salvation that Luther was seeking for was talked about and could be found within those books. And that's Martin Luther at Erfurt. And I'm Steve Nichols, and thanks for joining us for 5 minutes in Church History.
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4: 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Stay tuned, parent.
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4: One of the most common calls our attorneys receive is from rightly concerned parents who send their children to the public school. 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Your children's religious beliefs must be treated with respect, and you have the right to give counsel. If you have any question about this, contact us at the Christian Law Association.
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6: The people of Israel groaned because of their slavery and hard labor. And to be in slavery meant that they were stuck. There's no way out. They were unable to get out of their bondage. They were helpless and powerless in this kingdom. Their answer was not to, guys, let's rise up. Let's join arms. Let's fight Pharaoh. We will be able to get out of this. No, there was no such thing. They were stuck. They were helpless. They were powerless. And all they could do was cry out to God. And so this, brothers and sisters, describes our sin and misery, our old life of slavery in the kingdom of darkness. There is no way out except through God's deliverance.

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1: Well, I don't know about you, but for me, the most exciting news I can ever hear is that I have been crucified with Christ. It is no longer I who live, but Christ who lives in me. And the life I now live in the flesh, I live by faith in the Son of God who loved me and gave himself for me. KFGR's mission is for you to hear that reality and for it to be so transforming that the Son of God loved you and gave himself for you, that you would live a life for the glory of God and enjoy him forever.
2: What this does is it keeps us looking to our own works to see if we measure up, and to our own law-keeping to alleviate the guilt which plagues us. We say, just give me the 5 steps to improve my life so I don't have to feel so guilty and condemned all the time. My law-keeping is the answer to my guilty conscience. So just tell me what to do so I can do it, and then I will be relieved. And this causes us to get very defensive and angry when we get confronted. We make laws for ourselves that we can keep so we can feel secure in our own righteousness. We get defensive because we have to defend our own righteousness because it undercuts our hope for standing before God. We can't handle being criticized or accused because our conscience is already feeling criticized and accused, and we're trying to find a way out of it. This causes us to be afraid of what others may think of us, to be enslaved and controlled by the opinions of men, their judgment of us now. What are they going to think of me? What if I get put in an awkward situation? What if something embarrassing happens to me? Or it causes us to live in denial and the deceitfulness of pride to try to convince ourselves that we're really not that bad after all. I mean, I'm better than this person. I really am good enough. This is how Satan controls us. Keep our eyes fixed on our guilt and shame and not look to Christ. Rather than when he does point out our guilt and shame, say there's a Savior who has taken that for me.
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4: What are you fixing your eyes on? Where does your gaze rest? Because wealth towards self leads to poverty toward God. But being rich toward God changes how you value everything else.
3: There's a saying that's been around forever. You can't take it with you. Most people nod along when they hear it, and then spend the rest of the week acting like they can. It's one of those truths that we agree with in theory, but never quite gets all the way down into how we actually live. Today on A Better Word, we're returning to a powerful parable from Luke chapter 12, where Jesus presses on a question that gets more uncomfortable the longer you sit with it. What does your money say about what you value? Pastor Nick, there seems to be a gap for most of us between what we say we believe about God and where our dollars actually go. Is that a knowledge problem, or is it something deeper?
5: No, it's not a knowledge problem. Well, I mean, for some of us it could be, but generally it's something much deeper. And it is a lack of self-perception in some ways about how we really spend the resources. In some ways, it's a lack of recognition of where our financial resources truly come from. We think we work hard and we earn it, which in some senses is, of course, true. But in other senses, God is the one who provides. And there are plenty of people that work just as hard as you and make a lot less than you. But you have a unique gift set and skill in a certain context that provides a greater income than somebody else or a lesser income than somebody else. And so we don't often think that these resources come from God. And then there is, of course, the lack, the deeper problem of where our true priorities are in life. Because most of us default to the priority of comfort. We want to be more comfortable. And that shows its way on our credit card statement.
3: So how can we know if we really are trusting God with our finances?
5: I think if your giving is truly sacrificial in its nature, meaning, you know, the Bible talks about, the example in the Old Testament is a tithe, 10% of your income. But then Old Testament Jews gave another 10 to 12%, maybe even 14% in alms to the poor and temple tax and a variety of other things. So the Old Testament Jew would often give 20 to 24% of their income away by command of God. Today, some of us feel like sacrificial giving is a much less number than that. I think 10% is a great place to start because for many of us, we feel that. But for some of us, it's not enough. Some of us, we need to give more. For some of us, it might be less. We're not bound by law anymore, but how do you know if you're trusting God with your finances? If you're giving to God in a way that's sacrificial, meaning you feel the pain point, and you're continuing to ask Him and rely upon Him to provide for your needs the next day. You're not relying on yourself. You're relying on God to provide for you. Even if you make a ton of money, you're still relying on God to provide for you. That's a pretty good litmus test.
0: Thanks, Pastor Nick. Let's pick up where we left off last time in a message titled, Rich Toward God.
4: What is it about money that leads us to be tempted with greed? And here we get a glimpse, because we know that money is simply a mechanism to get what we value. Money in and of itself holds little or no inherent value. Piece of paper with a president picture on it and a number up top.

himself. I wonder what your use of money indicates about what you value. Jesus says in Matthew chapter 6, 21, where your treasure is, there your heart will be also. And I was thinking about this week and reflecting on my own life and being convicted in my own soul about the things that my money sometimes says about what I value. And I was thinking about all of us in the same regard. And I was thinking about this perpetual struggle that we have in this world in which we have just this incredible love affair with things and having more. And it caused me to wonder, what do most people spend their money on? And there's a number of statistics out there about the average American. Now, I know that most of you are far above average, but this is what the average American spends their money on. The average American household spends approximately $61,000 per year. The majority of that, of course, is spent on housing and transportation and food, the three major costs. And if you have children, the old saying goes, every kid you have is a Ferrari you don't. I think that might be true. But beyond that, it's estimated that Americans spend approximately $18,000 a year on non-essential items. And so the average American household spends approximately 10 to 15% of their annual income on vacations. 10 to 15%. The average American household spends about $900 a year on pets, which results in a $74 billion a year industry. The average American household spends 1% of their income on alcohol. And since many households don't drink, the average for the ones that do is probably more 2 to 3% of their annual income on alcohol. And the average American household spends about 6% of their income on eating out, which is only slightly lower than the amount that they spend on food at home. I wonder what your credit card statement says about what you value the most. I think of the prayer upon reflecting on this passage. Dear Lord, I have been rereading the record of the rich businessman, and his wrong choice wasn't so obvious to me, but it has set me thinking. No matter how much wealth he had, he could not ride in a car, have any surgery, turn on a light, buy penicillin, hear a pipe organ, watch TV, wash dishes in running water, type a letter, mow a lawn, fly an airplane, sleep on an innerspring mattress, or talk on the phone. And if he was rich, then what am I? You know, it's interesting that money in our midlife points to what we value. In a graduation commencement number of years ago, James Dobson once talked about our current love affair with climbing the ladder and gaining more and more and more. And he said this, he said, it's important to use your talents in life. It's important. But if that's the end of it, there is a disillusionment that sets in between the ages of 35 to 50. This is commonly called the midlife crisis. And I believe that it is more of a phenomenon of a wrong value system than it is of an age group in which it occurs. Because all of the sudden, you realize the ladder you've been climbing is leaning up against the wrong wall. You know, money in midlife points to what we value. And our use of money in retirement points to what we value, maybe even more so. Because when it comes to saving for retirement and spending for retirement and achieving the American dream, that's where the story of this man and a hard-working life and the large barns is in some ways told. If I keep getting more, he thinks, I can live for myself. And this is where our culture simultaneously helps us

0: and lies to us, because we know that it's a good thing to save for your retirement. It's a good thing to be prudent with your money. It's a good thing to be able to put money away so that when you are no longer able to work, you don't have to rely on somebody else. It's even good as you gain more years to have the ability to slow down, to have periods of relaxation, and to enjoy your latter years. However, this is also where the culture lies to us. It lies to us because it says that the main use of your money is to value yourself above all things, especially when you retire. And so Jesus concludes in the parable by saying in verse 20, God said to the man, "Fool, this night your soul is required of you, and these things that you've prepared, whose will they be?" Here's the warning, and here's the main idea. The warning is guard yourself because your life doesn't consist of the abundance of possessions. So guard yourself against this greed. The main idea of the parable is this: wealth towards self leads to poverty toward God. Wealth towards self leads to poverty toward God. The parable is not primarily about wealth. It's about wealth that is solely directed toward self. And there is a difference. The man heaps up great possession. He assumes that he is secure because of those possessions. He believes that his property is his own, instead of seeing it as God's property that is used through him. And his mindset regarding his things is toward himself. But wealth toward self leads toward poverty toward God. And Jesus applies it to all of us when he says, "So it is for the one who lays up treasure for himself and is not rich toward God." Guys, I really want to be rich toward God. Don't you? Don't you want to be rich toward God? And it's interesting that in this passage, Jesus doesn't tell us specifically what it means, what steps you can take to be rich toward God. But when you take a step back and you look at the totality of his ministry, you start to get a glimpse. And the meaning in this passage of being rich toward God is displayed in the plain contrast. And so let me give you four brief statements of what it means to be rich toward God, especially as it relates to our struggle with possessions. Being rich toward God is the opposite of storing treasures up for yourself. That's the plain contrast of the parable. Being rich toward God, and this I think is the most important, if you take nothing else away today, take this. Being rich toward God is finding him to be of greatest value in your life. And this is the struggle, because the only way that you have to grow in seeing God in majesty and power and infinite value, value that is so much more desirable to you than a new car, value that is so much more desirable to you than the next exceptional vacation. The only way that you begin to see him more clearly in this regard is to learn more and more about him by seeking him in his word, and learn more and more about him by seeking to follow him in obedience in your life. Even when you don't feel like it, and even when it doesn't make the most sense to you. Because when you know him and you obey him, you will begin to confer the proper value to him. He will continue to become supreme in your life. And when you begin to love him more than you love him today, when you begin to love him with all of your heart and with all of your soul and with all of your mind and with all of your strength, when you love God like that, you will treasure him supremely over all things. You will be like Paul, who says in Philippians chapter 3, verse 8, "Indeed, I count everything as loss because of the surpassing worth of knowing Christ Jesus my Lord. For his sake I've suffered the loss of all things and count them but rubbish in order that I may gain Christ." You know, when you fix your eyes in this life on material things, it will be material things that you strive for. When you focus your affection on houses and cars and good food and great vacations, you show that you treasure above all things yourself. But when you fix your eyes on the Lord, when you show your gaze in his direction, when you point to the Lord Jesus, who forgave you on the cross, who shows himself to you to be sufficient for all things, your greatest need of your sin and your intermediate needs of the material world, who loves you with an everlasting love, when you fix your eyes on him, you will treasure him. And when you treasure God above all things, you will handle your money differently. And so what are you fixing your eyes on? Where does your gaze rest? Because wealth towards self leads to poverty toward God. But being rich toward God changes how you value everything else. Being rich toward God is the opposite of storing treasures for yourself. Being rich toward God means that you find him to be of greatest value in your life. Being rich toward God means that I bless others with my overflow. I grow not only in loving the Lord my God with all my heart, soul, mind, and strength, but I also grow in loving my neighbor as myself. And how that applies to your money is that I seek to make my excess a blessing for other people. We give faithfully to the Lord and to his work through our church, and we look for opportunities to be generous to those around us and to bless them as well. And lastly, being rich toward God means that you fight and that you trust. That you fight and that you trust. We have to fight for contentment today. I have to fight for contentment every single week of my life, because the messages telling me I don't have enough are pervasive. We have to fight for contentment, and we can be generous and grow in generosity with our excess because we choose to trust the Lord, to trust that God not only will meet my needs today, but that out of my excess, I can be generous because I trust that God will also meet my needs tomorrow and the next day, and even in retirement. And so we fight and we trust. Several years ago, construction workers were laying a foundation for a building outside the city of Pompeii. And they found under the surface a corpse of a woman who must have been fleeing from the eruption of Mount Vesuvius. But she was caught in the rain of hot ash. The woman's hands clutched jewels, which were well preserved even after years and years of the body's decay. She had the jewels, but death had stolen it all. And that's the bottom line in life. Worldly treasure is not a wise investment because you can't take it with you. Jim Elliot, the missionary who was martyred for his faith, understood this reality and one time wrote in his journal, "A person is no fool to give up what he cannot keep in order to gain what he cannot lose." Wealth toward self leads to poverty toward God. But being rich toward God means that we value him above all things. And so I close and just ask you the simple question. As you think about this parable of Jesus, and as you think about yourself and what you value and where your resources are allocated, what changes might you make to let the gospel reflect in your material life? Because if you're anything like me, you hear a message like this and you think about it in the moment and it stings a little bit, it hurts there a little bit, and you start to wonder, but it becomes kind of complicated and kind of hard. And as time goes on, Monday afternoon or Tuesday afternoon comes along and it's just easier to say, oh, I was challenged by that, but I'm just gonna set it aside. But what changes might you make to express your true values? Because this is, Jesus says, real life. And this is the greatest life. And friends, I want us to be rich toward God together. Let's pray. Father, make us rich toward you all the more, we ask. God, help us loosen our clutches on our material things. God, grow in us a deeper affection and desire and value of you. God, help us to see the reality around us with greater clarity, that you are supreme in all that you do and that your ways are best and that we can trust you for our needs and we can follow you faithfully with our wealth. God, we confess that so often we have not done this well. I confess that so often I have not done this well. And today we ask for the ongoing change that your Spirit does in our heart, in our mind, and through our actions. And we pray together, longing to be rich in you. Amen.
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2: How often do you find yourself going through the motions when you pray? 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Perhaps your mind drifts as you recite words and check off a list of requests. If this sounds familiar, here's something to encourage you. God isn't silent about prayer. In Scripture, Jesus instructs the disciples about how to pray. Paul expands on the intercessory role of the Holy Spirit in prayer. And James reminds readers about the power of prayer. Friends, don't settle for a dull routine prayer life. Search the Scriptures to understand God's plan for this transformational practice by requesting a copy of an insightful book titled Prayer in the Voice of God. In it, authors Philip Jensen and Tony Payne shed light on exactly what God says about prayer. You can change the way you pray. 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Brian can tell you how to request a copy. Brian?
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4: 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And this is the Legal Alert.
3: Here's some unfortunate news. 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
5: A person doesn't have to be a preacher or missionary to contribute to the kingdom of God. The New Testament teaches that every believer is not only indwelt by the Holy Spirit, but is gifted by the Holy Spirit for service. 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
6: Rather, he wanted a planet filled with image bearers, those who would reflect his likeness and shine forth his glory. But after that, after the fall, that image is not lost, but it's severely marred. And now by nature, sinful man bears the nature, the image of their father, the devil. But it is only through the line of the woman, that is Eve, rather than the line of the devil, that this mandate is now going to be fulfilled. This is because it's through the offspring that the image of God is restored. It's only those who are of a new creation. As Paul says in Ephesians 4, the new self that we are to put on is created after the likeness of God in true righteousness and holiness. It is those who are a new creation in Christ who truly reflect God and bear his image in true holiness.

0: When you're dead, you're dead. You may have heard this suggested, but this is not how the Bible describes death. And we'll find out why today on Truth for Life as Alistair Begg examines death and the reason it doesn't actually end our existence. Our study is focused on the opening verses of Daniel chapter 12.
1: We're reminded all the way through Daniel of angelic activity. Angelic activity stands behind more things than we know. The Hebrews says, you know, that you have entertained angels unawares. Unawares. So we've been unaware of granting them hospitality, and we may have been unaware of receiving help from them. Psalm 91, he will give his angels charge over you to guard you in all your ways. But that shouldn't cause us to call in question the reality of their presence or their power. In fact, one day, we'll see things from such a perspective that the scope of angelic activity will actually become apparent, and we'll discover how much we were the beneficiaries of angelic activity about which we knew nothing. The encouragement, though, is surely this. For the people who will face this, and for in every area where the people of God face persecution, that the God who has brought them to this impasse knows their names. He knows them as individuals. I love that little chorus. He knows my name. He knows my every thought. He sees each tear that falls, and he hears me when I call. So the vastness of the tribulation is set within the protection and promise of deliverance. Spent longer on that than I wanted to. Second point, final separation. Fearful tribulation, final separation. Now, the Bible makes it clear, as we've said, that everything is going somewhere. But it makes it equally clear that everyone is going somewhere. Everyone is going somewhere. Look at the text if you've got your Bible open. And many of those who sleep in the dust of the earth, which is a reminder, from dust you came, to dust you will return. Many of those who sleep in the dust, it's a metaphor, shall awake, some to everlasting life, and some to shame and everlasting contempt. What is the great division between men and women in our world? Well, people say, well, it's color, it's ethnicity, it's intellect, it's finance. No, the only distinction that the Bible actually recognizes, and I mean this in ultimate terms, is whether your name is written in the book of life or whether it isn't. Whether you have bowed the knee to Jesus Christ as your Savior, Lord, and King, or whether you haven't. Whether you have received the truth of his word as you would receive a gift, or whether you have said, no, I wouldn't like it. And the distinction that exists in time is not neutralized in eternity. That is part of the point that's being made here. And it is a very, very important point. Because contemporary culture, imbibing chunks of New Age philosophy, Hinduism and so on, is increasingly pervaded with the notion that somehow or another, whatever happens in life, it will all be set to rights when you die. You know, the rich won't be rich, the poor won't be poor, no one will be angry, and everything will be just hunky-dory. But when you read the Bible, it says, no, I'm sorry, that's not the case. The things that separate us in time will separate us in eternity. Now, think about this. The people will be raised either to everlasting life or to shame and everlasting contempt. The testimony of the Old Testament is that the dead are still alive. The dead are still alive. Now, you're going to have to go and look at this yourself, but if you read the Bible, you will realize that it describes those who have died as still alive. So that Abraham was gathered to his people. He died, but he was gathered to his people. He went to where his people were. In the Old Testament, Sheol, S-H-E-O-L, is not hell. It's not a place of torment. Sheol in the Old Testament is the manner in which the Old Testament asserts that death does not terminate human existence. Death does not terminate human existence. Think about it. You're not a body with a soul. You are a soul with a body. The real you-ness of you is never extinct. You will go somewhere. I will go somewhere. I will be alive somewhere. I'll be dead, but I'll be alive. Otherwise, who are we singing to? Sing, all ye citizens of heaven above. How can they sing? Because they're alive. Because they're alive. So what the Bible actually affirms is that the dead experience a change of place. The dead experience a change of state. Because the dissolution of our body alters everything. That's why I've always said to you, you know, when you have these dreadful poems about I am not dead, I'm still here, I'm in the next room, you know, that kind of stuff. I'm like, no, you're not in the next room. I know, because I was in the next room and you were not in there. So before the silver cord is snapped or the golden bowl is broken and the pitcher is shattered at the fountain or the wheel is broken or the cistern and the dust returns to the earth as it was, hang on, and the spirit returns to God who gave it. That's the change, not of place, or solely of place, but it's also the change of state. So the dead are still alive in a different place, and they are alive as individual persons, so that our personhood is retained in death. That's why Abraham was gathered to his people. That's why when they go to David and they talk to him about the death of his son and his mourning over the death of his son, what does he say? He will not come to me. He's dead. But I will go to him. Why? Because he's alive. So the question is, in this final separation, where are you going to be? Either raised to everlasting life or raised to everlasting contempt and shame. Now, loved ones, the Old Testament is replete with anticipating bodily resurrection. People say, you know, you read the Old Testament, there's no resurrection in the Old Testament. It's not true. It's not framed out. It can't be ultimately until we have the resurrection of Jesus. But when you read your Bible backwards and you read Psalm 16 and verse 11, in your presence there is fullness of joy, and at your right hand there is pleasure, or there are pleasures forevermore. Or the psalmist's words, that when I awake, I shall be satisfied with seeing your likeness. What does that mean? It means that when I am gone from here, when there is the dissolution of my physical frame, I will be satisfied when I awake to see your likeness, or even with your likeness. This, loved ones, is the hope of Christianity. This lies at the very heart of what Jesus has come to do. It's amazing, isn't it? Two entirely different destinies. Final separation, the continued conscious life beyond the grave for both the righteous and the wicked leaves no place for annihilationism. No place for annihilationism, which is one of the contemporary views. Well, nothing really matters because when you're dead and there's nothing else. You don't believe that. I know you don't. Because God, by creating you, set eternity in your heart and in my heart too. And I know there is something more than this. I can't be a human being without that awareness. I may seek to repress it, but I know it. And even those who would deny the words that I'm speaking to you now may be prepared to take you up the stairs of some rickety little staircase in some small town in mid-Ohio and introduce you to a spooky lady who will try as best she can to get in contact with what? With your great Aunt Mabel from Minneapolis or whoever it is. But if you're dead, you're dead. Who are they trying to get in touch with? No, the demons often know more and tremble than the people of God do because they won't pay attention to the Bible. Even the demons know these things, says James, and they tremble at them. They are aware of the reality of that which is apparently unreal. Now, my dear friends, I ask you, if the penalty for sin is death, which it is, every time somebody dies, Genesis 3 is fulfilled again in our seeing. In the day that you eat of this, you will surely die. And die they did. Well, they didn't die immediately physically, but death was immediately written into the DNA. If the penalty for sin is death, how can those doomed to die receive eternal life? That seems to me to be the $64,000 question. If you don't have a view of the world that can answer this question, you need a new view of the world. If I am going to die, which I am, and if my death is the penalty for sin, how in the world is this to be dealt with? That is where Jesus comes in. By his death on the cross, Jesus paid the penalty for sin. By his resurrection from the dead 3 days later, he conquered death for all who believe in him. Listen to Jesus again. For this is the will of my Father, the will of my Father, that everyone who looks on the Son and believes in him should have eternal life, and I will raise him up on the last day. That is unbelievable. This is good news. This is good news beyond good news. Here is the answer to the human predicament. Here is the diagnosis of the human predicament. And its antidote provided by the same Creator against whom I have rebelled and have decided I really don't want any interest in you at all. It is this God who loves me in Jesus, and who comes to seek me out. Not because I've been a good fellow. No, not a good fellow at all. That's why the wonder of the Advent is so good, isn't it? What is his name? Is it the angels again? Sorry, what did you say his name was to be? Jesus. Why? For he shall save his people from their sins, so that all who look to him and believe in him shall have everlasting life, and I will raise them up in the last day. Have you looked to Christ? Have you believed in Christ? Have you? In the privacy of your own home, in the security and isolation of your own heart, have you? Finally, there's a fearful persecution, there's a final separation, and a futile investigation. Where do you get that from? Well, actually, just from the final phrase of verse 4, many shall run to and fro, and knowledge shall increase. I take it what this refers to is the fact that mankind in its futility continues to search for truth while leaving God out of the picture. There will be a great quest. Think about the explosion of knowledge just in the 21st century, in the 15 years of our lives. It's almost beyond comprehension. How are we doing? In terms of hatred, in terms of man's inhumanity, in terms of the wars of the nations, and so on. What do we discover? Well, we discover that it is just a sorry picture, because it's the picture of humanity trading the truth of God for a lie and then charging around and looking for what only God can give. You see, if we do not find rest, peace, and forgiveness as provided by God in Jesus, then we'll have to go look for rest, peace, and forgiveness someplace. Is that you? You know, Santa Claus is not just coming to town, he's in town. And if you go there, you can sit on his knee. Not that I'm suggesting it for any of you, but you take the little ones and they sit on the knee. And what does he ask them? What would you like for Christmas? And have you been good this year? Have you been good this year? And of course, they lie through their teeth. Oh, yeah, exceptionally good. Tidied your room, picked up your clothes. Yes, helped my mother. Yeah, I've been nice to Granny, all that kind of stuff. I fear that some people have just got that built into their psyche when it comes to the question of the gospel and of meeting God. That somehow or another you think that that's how God is operating, that he comes to us and he says, have you been good this year? Now, have you? Because I haven't. Have you been naughty or nice? Well, what possibility is there? And see, God isn't operating like that. He's operating on this basis, that he gave his only son to live and to die for us, to replace the guilt of our shame, and to grant us peace with him. Salvation is not granted to us because we've done well. Salvation only comes when I acknowledge that I've sinned, that I know I displeased him, and that I need a Savior. The end of verse 4 is similar to Amos chapter 8, where it says, they shall wander from sea to sea and from north to east. They shall run to and fro, seeking the word of the Lord, but they shall not find it. They won't be able to find it. Well, I don't want to believe in a God like that. I don't want to believe in a God who this. I don't want to believe in a God who won't allow me to do this. So you want to create your own God, right? Well, he's not there. He's not there. You'll never find him. You can run to and fro for the rest of your life. That's the point that's being made. If I started with the 60s, I'll end with the 60s. Wandering to and fro in searching. Moody blues. Why do we never get an answer when we're knocking at the door with 1,000,000,000 questions about hate and death and war? Why? Because we're running to and fro, considering everything, except the one who has the answer to the question. Because we don't like the diagnosis, so we won't take the cure. But in the gray of the morning, my mind becomes confused between the dead and the sleeping and the road that I must choose. I'm looking for someone to change my life. I'm looking for a miracle in my life. That might be you this morning. That might be why you've wandered in here. That might be why you come routinely. Is there a miracle worker? Yes, there is. It's called Jesus. And they were coming down the street, the disciples and the whole crowd of them, and a fellow started shouting out, Jesus, Son of David, have mercy on me. And the disciples said, hey, listen, Jesus here is doing a lot of big stuff. He doesn't need to be fiddling around with you, an old blind beggar lying at the side of the road. Jesus, Son of David, have mercy on me. And Jesus heard them, and he said to the disciples, go and call him. Horribly embarrassing for them, because now they've got to go and go, oh yeah, we were wrong about that. We were only kidding. No, it was Peter. He always says bad stuff like that. My name's Philip. I'm not like him at all. And so, he said, you should come. Jesus is calling you. And the gospel writer says, and throwing aside his cloak, he sprang up and came to Jesus. Throwing aside his cloak, he sprang up and came to Jesus. You see, that's wonderful, isn't it? Because he heard that Jesus was interested in him. And Jesus said, what do you want me to do for you? And he said, well, teacher, I'd like to recover my sight. Because he was blind. And by nature, I'm blind. And I may come to Jesus and ask him to help me to see. Help me to see that I'm blind and that I need then someone to restore my sight. And when I do, in the mystery of his grace, I discover that my name has been written down in his book. I wonder, has yours? It may be today. I only know one way to understand the verse I read. Everyone who looks to him and believes in him. That doesn't sound too hard, does it? It's actually very hard. I might as well invite the people who are in the graves down the road here on South Franklin Street to come out. I've got as much chance of anybody coming out of one of those graves on South Franklin Street as I have of saying to you, why don't you look to Jesus Christ and believe in him? It's not possible. He can bring them out of the graves. And he can bring you out of your darkened stupor into a living, personal, saving relationship with himself.
0: 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It's an e-book that explores 7 unrivaled attributes of Jesus. For example, you'll dive into how Jesus is the Son of Man, how he's the suffering servant, the Lamb on the throne, the great high priest. The title of the book is Name Above All Names, and it was co-authored by Alistair and Sinclair Ferguson. Through the rich insights of these seasoned pastors and theologians, you will deepen your understanding of just who Jesus is and how he is revealed from Genesis to Revelation. Let me read just a brief excerpt. Jesus has done everything that we needed to be saved from sin. He's done everything that we needed in order for us to be saved from the judgment of death, and he has done everything necessary to set us free from the bondage of the devil. In a word, he's done everything we need done for us but could never do for ourselves. In just 7 chapters, this book makes an excellent 7-session Bible study. Your entire group can download the Name Above All Names ebook. It comes paired with a chapter-by-chapter study guide, and it's free today. 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And be sure to share this link with your friends. In fact, do it today. This is the last day we're making this free offer. Again, the link is truthforlife.org/name, and the book is titled Name Above All Names. Now here's Alistair with a closing prayer.
1: Father, thank you that your word is clear in its essentials, and it just tells us again and again that salvation belongs to you, the living God. And I pray this morning that as we hear your voice, that we will not harden our hearts, but that we might turn to you, looking to you and resting in you. Thank you that the great testimony of conversion is just simply that, that this is a wonder of what you have done, not about even what we have done, but what you have accomplished and what we have accepted. Hear our prayers for Jesus' sake. Amen.
0: Thanks for listening this week. Hope you enjoyed the weekend and are able to worship with your local church. On Monday, as we continue our study of Daniel's apocalyptic visions, the inevitable question is, how long will it be before these events take place? Alistair addresses that question Monday. The Bible teaching of Alistair Begg is furnished by Truth for Life, where the learning is for living.
2: Welcome to 5 Minutes in Church History, hosted by Dr. Stephen Nichols, where we take a little break from the present to go exploring the past. Travel back in time as we look at the people, events, and even the places that have shaped the story of Christianity. This is our story, our family history. Let's get started.
3: Well, next year will be the 500th anniversary of the Protestant Reformation. When 2017 rolls around and we mark the 500th anniversary of Martin Luther's posting of the 95 Theses on October 31st, 1517. But before this year escapes us, before we get out of 2016, I thought we should be talking about the 500th anniversary of 1516. After all, that year sets the stage for the Reformation and for the event of Martin Luther. Well, let's look at 1516. We can look at three things from this year. One is a painting. This is a painting called the Heywayan Triptych. This was a painting by the Renaissance painter from the Netherlands, Hieronymus Bosch. He was born in 1450, and he died in 1516. He also completed this painting before he died in 1516. It was one of his last major works. A triptych has three panels. These were usually installed on altars. And the two end panels would close in, and oftentimes painters would even paint the outside of the panel. On the outside of the Heywayan Triptych, there is the painting that Hieronymus Bosch called The Wayfarer. And this is a man who's trying to make his way through what is apparently a rather rough pilgrimage. He's being chased by dogs, and in the background you see a man being robbed, and you see fellows fighting off in the background as well. This is depicting that things are not all that rosy in 1516, and as you open it up, you see that things get even worse, theologically worse. On the left panel, there is creation. And as you work your way down the panel, you see God creating Adam and Eve, and then you see Eve being tempted. And then, of course, you know where that's going to lead. And so we see at the bottom of that panel, Adam and Eve being expelled from the garden. In the far right panel, we see judgment. And here, Bosch depicts the torments of hell and the final judgment. The center panel is fascinating, and this is how it gets its name. A haywain is a hay wagon. And in the center of the center panel is a hay wagon, and sitting on this hay wagon is a very large hay bale. And on top of this hay bale, curiously enough, is an angel. And this angel is pointing upward, and up in the sky is Christ, and he's looking down on these people. But none of these people are looking up. They're not noticing Christ at all. They're trying to pluck some hay off of the wagon. You see a number of people in the background that are obviously poor and destitute people, and they're being kept from the hay. It's as if it's depicting the nobility sort of keeping the masses away from these material benefits. And you also see in the foreground of the painting church officials, and they're enjoying their sort of indulgent lifestyle while all of these folks are fighting to get a piece of the hay. But none of them are looking up at Christ. And so we go from creation and fall to judgment, and in between is redemption, but it was being missed at this moment in the church's history. So Hieronymus Bosch's painting, the Heywayan Triptych, represents the great need that we see here in 1516. Well, the other thing, we've talked about this before, this is the Greek text. This, of course, is Erasmus's work on the Greek text. It was published as the Novum Instrumentum Omne. It was actually a Greek text side by side with a Latin text. That's no easy feat to pull off with typesetting and printing, but that's what Erasmus did at Basel. It took.
4: We have arrived at 10 o'clock. As Peter writes about developing godly characteristics, he says, "For if these qualities are yours and are increasing, they keep you from being ineffective or unfruitful in the knowledge of our Lord Jesus Christ. For whoever lacks these qualities is so nearsighted that he is blind, having forgotten that he was cleansed from his former sins. It is a growing and maturing knowledge of Jesus, and not forgetting that our sins have been forgiven through his death, burial, and resurrection that keeps us from becoming ineffective and unfruitful." Well, that is why KFGR Radio broadcasts the rich gospel of Jesus Christ 24 hours a day. Keep knowing and keep growing in Jesus. And if you are profiting from the teaching on this station, consider joining Trinity Bible Church in Powell or Redeeming Grace Church of Cody Sunday mornings at 10:30 a.m.
5: We're left with the question, what will God do to save his people? You would think the next thing we would see is God raining down fire from heaven in a great display of power. But instead, we see the birth of a child. This tells us that God's salvation would come through the birth of a child, that in the land of Egypt is born for them this day a Savior who prefigures the Savior. You see, God's salvation would come through unexpected, humble, and by the world's standard, weak means.
6: First Peter chapter 4, we're going to read verses 12 to 19 this morning. 1 Peter chapter 4, verse 12. Beloved, do not be surprised at the fiery trial when it comes upon you to test you, as though something strange were happening to you. But rejoice insofar as you share Christ's sufferings, that you may also rejoice and be glad when his glory is revealed. If you are insulted for the name of Christ, you are blessed, because the Spirit of glory and of God rests upon you. But let none of you suffer as a murderer or a thief or an evildoer or as a meddler. Yet if anyone suffers as a Christian, let him not be ashamed, but let him glorify God in that name. For it is time for judgment to begin at the household of God. And if it begins with us, what will be the outcome for those who do not obey the gospel of God? And if the righteous is scarcely saved, what will become of the ungodly and the sinner? Therefore, let those who suffer according to God's will entrust their souls to a faithful Creator while doing good. Amen. Well, every summer, Shark Week comes on the TV, and every year they attempt to adjust our view of sharks, that they're not man-eaters, but normal fishies in the sea like anything else. And Peter is almost as successful as the Discovery Channel when he tells us not to be surprised about suffering. We have it in our minds, suffering is evil, bad, harmful, never good, never profitable, and always really to be looked on with a frown. And he has a few times now told us about suffering. And this is really the last time where he has gathered enough intel together to finally and hopefully adjust our view of suffering. It's a very difficult thing. Adjust your view of suffering. And he tells us here that suffering is not strange, but it is inseparable from following Christ. Suffering ought not to surprise us. It is inseparable from following Christ. If we are united to Christ in his resurrection, and we receive the privileges and the glory of the ascension and the resurrection of Christ, we are also united to Christ in his death. And by being united to Christ in his death, we are united to Christ in his sufferings. It is inevitable. And God has apportioned some Christians to suffer in some ways different than others. But nonetheless, all must experience tribulations to enter the kingdom of God. We have many privileges in our life in Christ, and Peter has given us some of those privileges in his letter. And sometimes when we think about these privileges, the more we think about them, the more it seems strange that we also suffer. As if thinking about the privileges displaced the idea that we would ever possibly suffer. Peter has told us that Christ is victorious over all powers. Peter has told us we share in his marvelous light. We're told to love life and see good days. That God has called us living stones, his temple, his holy nation, his chosen and precious people. And so this weird thing, suffering comes along and as if it's an exception to the rule. And it's not at all. It's not at all. These sufferings we experience, these fiery trials, the persecution, sufferings, trials, anything that we experience in this way are not strange. We are ordained to experience them, just as we are ordained to have life in Christ. There's a lot of mystery around suffering, around trials, but there's also a lot of revelation. A lot is revealed around trials, around suffering. And what is revealed to us about trials ought not to make us fear them, but view them as God's tokens or badges that we

fire trial comes upon us to test us. We have already learned in chapter 1 that the point of tests is to strengthen our faith. The point of tests and trials are not to help God figure out if he really converted someone or not. The point of tests is to strengthen the faith. As you see in chapter 1, verses 6 and 7, that this image of gold being tested by fire is used by Peter. Gold is raw gold, ore kind of gold, has lead and silver, other impurities in it, and it's put to the fire. It's subject to the fire so that those impurities are separated from the gold. And it is only through the fire the gold can be purified and be made pure gold. Otherwise, it's going to have percentages and trace amounts of lead or silver or other things. And Peter's saying, you have to understand, you're given a raw ore faith. And it needs to be perfected. There are impurities in it. Or in other words, there are immaturities in it. And they will not be separated from the true faith unless it's subjected to fire. You must live in the fire for your church, for your faith to grow. Have to look upon our sufferings, our fiery trials, not as God saying, I'm going to put a test to this person to see if they pass or fail, and to see if they're actually in me or in the world. That is not at all the test. The test is a furnace, an examination given to you to strengthen you for something in the future. To put it one way, if you never had sufferings, you'd be a spiritual babe your entire life. You would never grow. But the school of Christ is a school of suffering. And we grow by being subjected to the flame. So trials are absolutely necessary. It shouldn't seem strange. It would be as unstrange to a Christian to have a trial as it would be as unstrange to a student to never have a test. How do you know? How are you going to grow if you're not told assignments to do, tests to make, papers to write? They are necessary for growing. The second point Peter gives us here is that suffering should not seem strange because it is inseparable from sharing in Christ's sufferings and glory. Suffering should not seem strange because it is inseparable from sharing in Christ's sufferings and glory. Verse 13. What does Peter mean here when he says rejoice insofar as you share Christ's sufferings? He's not saying that you participate in the atoning sufferings of Christ. That's categorically untrue. We do not participate in any sufferings where Christ atoned for our sins and we must bear our atonement for sins as well. Completely untrue. But we are, a few times in Scripture, told that we share in Christ's sufferings. And we share in Christ's sufferings in this specific way. We experience the gift, and it doesn't seem like a gift, but we experience the circumstances of innocent suffering. That's what it means to share in Christ's sufferings. You suffer, though innocent. And you can take a catalog of instances in the Old Testament or in the New Testament. Israel, Job, David, others suffer innocently. That is, they didn't do anything wrong in respect to what they're suffering for. Doesn't mean they're sinless, but they're innocent in regard to a specific matter, and yet they're suffering because of that matter. You read the Psalms and David. We've learned plenty about Job, right?

0: You know the case of Israel and Egypt. But all of those instances and others, they're always pointing to someone else. And they're pointing to the innocent sufferer, Jesus Christ, the innocent sufferer. So when we share in the sufferings of Christ, we are participating in the sufferings of the innocent one, who though sinless, righteous, innocent, bore the most terrible amount of sufferings. So when Peter says, rejoice insofar as you share Christ's sufferings, that you may be glad and rejoice when his glory is revealed, we have to understand Christians walk the same path. You should have the expectation of, how am I going to suffer for Christ today? And if not today, tomorrow. Or in my life. We just have this silly notion that because I come to Christ, everything's just going to be a yellow brick road all the way to whatever. No. It's lined with roses, but there's also thorns. The expectation the Christian has is, when I have come to Christ, I now realize I should expect suffering to come my way. And not suffering I should get because I'm a murderer, a thief, an evildoer, a meddler, but because I'm innocent in the matter. If you never want to be charged with anything, well, actually, I can't say that because you still will be charged with something even though you're innocent in the world. But this is the pattern for Christ's sufferings. And how should we respond when we suffer with Christ, when we participate in Christ's sufferings? This is ludicrous. Rejoice and be glad when his glory is revealed. So what does Peter mean here? One, we should respond to innocent sufferings, unjust sufferings, with rejoicings, because suffering is followed with glory. Okay? Israel suffered in Egypt and they were delivered. Job suffered and he was fully restored. David suffered and he received his kingdom. Christ suffered and he received his kingdom on high. The believer suffers and they will get their kingdom. They will get their glory, participating in glory. And so suffering has this way of creating an expectation of glory. Because I suffer, I know this will not last. And I am eager to see a world where there is no suffering. This is the omniscient mind of God, who says, I'm going to give suffering to my children to cause them to long to not have it and make them appreciate heaven. I don't know if there's any George Barna study done or any Ligonier study done in this, but there seems to be a connection between those who are Christians who are generally comfortable and happy in life and not that eager for heaven. Whereas those Christians who are suffering, they're locked in a metal shipping container in North Korea and not fed at all, versus and desiring heaven above all things. Right? Suffering is given so that we desire glory, not our glory. We desire heaven's glory. We desire heaven. We desire Christ, a world with no suffering at all. And we have to ask ourselves, where would I be had I not received any suffering? What have I learned? What does the psalmist say? I went astray. Suffering has brought me back. Suffering keeps me near the Lord. So, suffering should not be chalked up to some strange anomaly in our life, because one, it strengthens our faith. Two, it causes us to share in Christ's sufferings. And three, it gives us the happiness of the Spirit's presence. Suffering should not be considered strange, for it is inseparable from the happiness of the Spirit's presence. Verse 14. If you are insulted for the name of Christ, you are blessed because the Spirit of glory and of God rests upon you. This is not like a newspaper spin, right? Peter is not just kind of spinning something here to make it more palatable. This is really true. This is really true. When we are insulted for Christ, we are blessed. And what it's chalked up to is this. When you are insulted for Christ, you're known to be with Christ. And there's no greater privilege in life than to be this. Known to be with Christ, right? When we are insulted for the name of Christ, we are blessed. Because the world says, that person's a Christian. And we should say, yes, I am. The World Cup, I don't know if it's still going on, but you have people from all over, all the cracks of the world and crevices coming out to cheer about their team. They don't even live in the country they're cheering for or whatever it is, right? And what are they happy for? They are proud of their country or the team, right? They're proud of their team. They have that team spirit and they boast. And the Christian should boast that they are a Christian and not be ashamed of no longer a sinner in sin. But I am proud. I am boasting in this, that I was a slave to sin and now I'm not. I'm free. And yes, I roll with Christ. Of course, I'm not ashamed of that. That is the blessing. It is a blessing to be called a Christian. That is the blessing. It is a blessing to be called not of this world, not a pagan, not a sinner, right? Not following the prince of the power of the air. It is a blessing to be called saved by grace, sins atoned for. That is the blessing. That is what we should be proud of in a sanctified sense, what we should boast of. The Christian is different. That's the blessing. The Christian is different. And we ought not to be ashamed of being saved. We are. You know, we are. Fear of man is real. But how could we be ashamed of being saved? Not only are we reminded here that the Spirit, if we're insulted for the name of Christ, we are blessed, but also we're reminded that the Spirit of God rests upon the one who is persecuted, the one who is suffering for the name of Christ. We often bifurcate or trifurcate. I don't even know if that's a word, but we split up various things. Oh, that's suffering. That's not persecution. Oh, that's a trial. That's not suffering. Okay. Peter has no problem saying suffering, persecution, trials, tests. It's all one big lump of, hey, this is what happens when you're a Christian. Okay. But when we are insulted for the name of Christ, we are told the Spirit of glory and of God rests upon us. The same Spirit who rested upon Christ rests upon the Christian. The Gospel of Luke likes to make this abundantly clear in the early chapters. And the Spirit is constantly mentioned to be with Christ, right? And numerous times. And then Jesus gets baptized. And the Spirit pushes him. Urges him into the wilderness, and he does a ministry, chapter 4, of the Spirit of the Lord is upon me, right? To preach the good news, the prisoners, call them out of darkness, right? And so he has a Spirit-filled ministry. Okay? If your normal Christian book distributor theology is true, then Jesus would have the most comfy, affluent Christian life imaginable. right? Because the Spirit is on him. But no, the Spirit is on him, and what happens? He's persecuted. The very second he says the Spirit is on me, he almost gets thrown off a cliff. When we are persecuted for Christ's sake, the Spirit is nearby. Not only, of course, is he in the believer, but he's near. If you're persecuted for your faith, it's not because the Spirit is absent. It's because he's present, causing you to speak up in a way that is biblical, right? Live in a way that is biblical, that pleases him. But the Spirit rests upon the believer, and he's always with his people. Jesus' life is an example. You take the life of God's people in Hebrews 11. What a glorious hall of faith, right? And you would think that glorious hall of faith ends in a glorious conclusion, right? It doesn't. Even though the Spirit is with his people, they are summarized as they were stoned. They were sawn in two. They were killed with the sword. They went about in the skins of sheep and goats, destitute, afflicted, mistreated. What's the Spirit leading me to do? The Spirit is leading you to suffer for Christ. The Spirit leads us into suffering. And as the author of Hebrews concludes that, those who experience such are described as of whom the world is not worthy. The world is not worthy of the presence of the Christian. Why? Because you belong in heaven. You belong in the heavenlies. You belong with Christ. You belong in a world of love, Jonathan Edwards says. You belong in a world where there is no sin, there's no suffering, there's no persecution. Everything is perfect. That's where we belong. And so when we are insulted for the name of Christ, we are blessed. We're associated to be with Christ. And we're also told that the Spirit is near. You know, the Spirit is nearby. We should be happy. We should be happy that we're associated with Christ, right? Yeah, I get it. A lot of mudflinging, a lot of disparaging comments towards Christians. They're idiots, they're fools. They don't even believe in evolution or whatever it may be. Proud of it. Not by my merit, but by Christ's merit, by his good work. We've been saved. I'm not ashamed to be saved. Oh, praise the Lord, I'm saved. That's the blessing. Third, fourth, I don't know. My next point. Suffering need not be considered strange, for it is inseparable from the judgment that has commenced. Suffering should not be considered strange, for it is inseparable from the judgment that has commenced, that has started. This is an interesting thing Peter does here. He says in verse 17, it is time for judgment to begin at the household of God. And if it begins with us, what will be the outcome of those who do not obey the gospel of God? Some translators prefer to use the word from instead of the word at the household of God, from the household of God. And there is good reason for that. God's judgment doesn't terminate upon the church, but comes upon the church and goes out to outside the church. God comes into his house, judges it, refines it, and moves out from it. And this is how Malachi describes the presence of the Lord when he comes. Malachi 3 teaches that God will suddenly come into his temple and will appear as a refiner's fire. Chapter 1 of Peter. A fuller's soap. And he will purify the sons of Levi and refine them like gold and silver. So this is how the prophets describe God coming to his people. He will come into his people's temple and will appear as a refiner's fire. 1 Peter 1:6 and 7. And he will purify the sons of Levi and refine them like gold and silver. And Peter has already given us these connections. In 2:5, the church is God's house. It is God's temple. Jew and Gentile church, Catholic, universal church is God's house. And in 3:21, the Christians have already been described as coming into the waters of judgment. And this is what Peter is saying here. The Lord has come. Malachi 3 has happened. The Lord has come in Jesus Christ and in the Spirit. And the fiery trials we are experiencing are the refining fire of the Lord who has come into his temple, who has come into his church. In this way, the judgment has begun with the house of God. He has come, he has first purified his people and dwells among us as God, but God will go out from his church, out from his house, and not spare those who are not in his house. So you have the quote in verse 18 there, if the righteous is scarcely saved, what will become the ungodly and the sinner? So this is what Peter is, sometimes we take verse 17, as always, out of context and just kind of paint it on a wall and forget the other avenues that are pouring into its meaning. But this is what Peter is saying here in the context of suffering. Your trials are the judgment of God. Okay? Your trials are the judgment of God. They're not the judgment of God because you've always done something wrong to inherit them. But your trials are the judgment of God because God is a judge. And God comes into his temple, Malachi 3 says, or 1 Peter uses, and he first purifies his house. He cleans up his house. And as he's cleaned up his house, the judgment that you get is suffering. And it's not because of your merits, because he's making you holy. This is why judgment is used and not punishment is used. The judgment is to make you holy and presentable to a holy fire of God. And as he comes into his house, he goes out, and those who are not in his house are judged, are punished. But this we have to understand, as Peter's saying here, our sufferings are part of the judgment that has commenced. Peter has already used this already and not yet paradigm, right? Salvation has already happened, new creation has already happened, but it hasn't fully been finished. The judgment has already happened. Because God is judge. Christ is judge. The Spirit is judge. The tongues of fire, Acts 2. That's judgment. That's not some whimsical little spiritual gift you play with. That's judgment on those who do not know the Lord. In that context, the Jews. And so this is how we must understand our sufferings. And it gives you so much more of a gravity, a value of why you suffer. Your suffering is not accidental. It's not random. It is because God has commenced his judgment. And he will not let his household people, his family, remain in sin. But he will judge and subject them to fiery trials so that you are holy in the end. God is a consuming fire. Jesus baptizes in fire. The Spirit is a purifying fire. And when the triune God's presence in his house comes, it means his house must live in fire. We are residents of a fire where we will live and have all things burned up so that only what is left is just faith in the Lord. Trials are not evidence of the Holy One abandoning you. Trials are evidence of the Holy One is near you. He's not leaving you with your sinful tendencies, weaknesses. He is committed to draw out the poison of sin. He's committed to burn away the dross, the flesh, the sinful appetites. And yes, it hurts. Oh, it hurts so much. But praise the Lord, he's committed to this. He will not leave you. He will not forsake you. But he will subject us to the fire. And that fire, that suffering, is a badge of belonging to him. Some of that is specifically because you said something as a Christian. It is an overt persecution. Sometimes it's just, you're just trying to eke by as a Christian in life, and you're living in a fallen world. You're living around fallen people. You yourself have fallen desires, and there's consequences. But God uses all of it, all these fiery trials, not as anomalies, but as the game plan to get you out of sin and into glory. And the last thing Peter says here in verse 19, suffering need not be considered strange, for it is inseparable from a life of faith. Suffering need not be considered strange, for it is inseparable from a life of faith. Therefore, let those who suffer according to God's will entrust their souls to a faithful Creator while doing good. A couple of qualifications Peter has there. Suffer according to God's will, right? And suffer while doing good, okay? Peter has made this point a couple times already. Anybody suffers for doing evil. And that's good. But only the Christian suffers for doing God's will and must entrust their soul to the Creator. Entrust the soul is to really put something alongside of someone else. And when Peter says, entrust your soul to the faithful Creator, Lord, here's my soul. Obviously, you don't have the ability to do this, but this is what faith is. This is the action of faith. Say, Lord, I'm putting my soul in your safekeeping. If I cling onto this thing, I'm going to die. I'm putting my soul in your hands for your safekeeping. You are the faithful Creator. You created it. You know how to manage it. You know how to guard it. Keep it way better than I do. But trials do have a way of simply leveling us and putting us in a place of desperation where we just simply cry out, Lord, help. Help. I don't even know what else to say in prayer other than help. And maybe the occasional, when will it end? Help. I am at my wit's end. And this is how the Lord wants his people to relate to him. Not on their merit. Not on your abilities. Not on your supposed righteousness. But on faith. By faith alone. Help, Lord. Help me. And even though we come to God and we begin our relationship with God in desperation, he lines our paths with many assurances. And assurances, even look at the passage we have before us of these assurances we have. What does suffering mean? It means that God will not forsake us. He will keep you. He will be present with you. He will rest upon you. He will use sufferings to strengthen you. He will make you long for glory because of trials. Far from being strange, suffering is inseparable from following Christ. It is the MO. It is God's plan for his people. It is a good plan. It's a strange plan. But suffering should not be considered chalked up as strange, or we should be surprised. It is not the exception to the rule, but it is the means by which we gain glory. Suffering is the means by which we gain glory. Every scar, every physical scar has a story. You look at that scar, and you go, oh man, I'm never riding rollerblades again, or whatever it may be, right? Never going on the ocean again. Every scar is a story. Every suffering moment has a story. And they're there to tell you, look how God has been with me. He's been with me through fire, through water. He's not let the floods overwhelm me. The breakers, oh, they rolled over me, they rolled over me. But God has delivered me. Sufferings in our lives are not to bring us to despair. In God, they bring us to despair in us, despair in ourselves, and to trust wholly upon God. He is our faithful creator, and he will do good. He will redeem us. He has redeemed us. He will keep redeeming us. And he will see us all the way through the end, because he is our shepherd. Let's pray. Father, we are surprised and we are taken aback by suffering. But we are also counseled here not to be so. Sufferings stretch us, challenge us, grow us in the faith. They cause us to long for heaven. They tell us this judgment has begun and you are purifying us. They tell us just to trust in you, sometimes blindly. Help us in this, O Lord. We have, by the grace of Christ, returned to the shepherd and overseer of our souls. Where would we go, O Lord? You alone have words of life. Bless your people with this news. Bless them, remind them that suffering they experience is for their good. In Christ's name.
1: This month marks the 65th anniversary of the day that shall live in infamy. But what really fueled the 1941 Japanese attack on Pearl Harbor and the Nazi genocide of millions of people during World War II? Stay tuned.
2: Evolutionism leads to mass slaughter, torture, the murder of individuals that are considered to be less evolved.
1: This is Science, Scripture, and Salvation, a Creation Radio Journal. I'm Chris O'Brien with the Institute for Creation Research. World War II was a horrendous time in world history. Millions of people died as Germany and Japan tried to take over the world. But what was the mindset behind such evil tyranny? Could the evolutionary worldview of survival of the fittest have played a role in the cause of World War II and the terrible atrocities that made this war such an unforgettable event? Stay tuned for the next 15 minutes as we examine evolution and World War II. By uncovering the connection between evolution and the Second World War, some may claim that we're just trying to blame evolution for the deeds of evil men in society. For those who may be skeptical or have never considered the far-reaching influence that evolution has on society, we suggest that you listen to what our guests have to say and then draw your own conclusions. ICR biologist John Rika explains how the evolutionary view of survival of the fittest fueled the fires of racial superiority that led to the Second World War.
3: Commonly, the connections to evolution in World War II refer to a subject generally known as social Darwinism. Social Darwinism is the idea of taking the biological principles of evolution and applying them to social theories, such as race and heredity and these various factors that people were starting to look at even closer after the publication of Origin of Species. What people were looking for was a naturalistic explanation for the world. If there is no God and he didn't make the world and evolution is true, and when we look in nature, Darwin said things were based on survival of the fittest. In other words, the animal that was the strongest or perhaps the smartest or just by chance had a mutation that benefited him above all the other animals was the one that would survive. The theory then went that, well, if this is how it happens in the animal kingdom and there is no God and human beings are basically just evolved ape creatures or anthropoids or something of that nature, then this theory should apply to human ethics and human interaction also. And so people thought or started to believe, along with some imperialistic leanings, and this gave it a sort of a scientific basis, that the strongest or the most fit races are the ones that will ultimately dominate the planet and survive.
1: The most notorious villain of World War II was Nazi Germany leader Adolf Hitler, who was a fervent evolutionist. Millions of people, including 6 million Jews, were murdered by the Nazis simply because they weren't the favored race, or because they were deemed unsuitable to live due to some handicap or physical flaw. Now, while we're not saying that people who believe in evolution are Adolf Hitler's, it's important to understand that Hitler's actions were utterly consistent with his Darwinistic worldview. Jim Stambaugh is Director of Library Services at Washington Bible College and Capital Bible Seminary in the D.C. area.
4: One of the main underlying ideas of Nazi philosophy was that the Aryan race was the superior race of all. And so what they wanted to do was take evolutionary thought and take it to its logical conclusion that if we had random mutations and selection throughout time, what we can do as humans is now manipulate that, especially within the human population. And so we can usher in this race of supermen. And that was the idea that Hitler wanted to promote. And of course, you have all these other races who are then inferior, who then have to be eliminated. And so the Holocaust then became his means of doing that. And so we can see within Hitler's ideas, they were influenced by Darwinism.
1: But Hitler's twisted views were not only inspired by Darwin. The views of 19th century atheistic philosopher Friedrich Nietzsche also played a role in Hitler's attitude of superiority.
4: Friedrich Nietzsche postulated a couple different things that Hitler picked up on, one of which was that you can have this superman, as he called it, the Übermensch. And so what Hitler wanted to do was to create this race of supermen. So he combined Nietzsche's ideas of superman with the Darwin ideas of evolution. So Hitler wanted to promote an Aryan race.
1: And Vision Forum President Doug Phillips tells us that Japan and Italy, which were part of the Axis powers, also fell into the same arrogant evolutionary trap as did the Nazis.
5: Now, Hitler was not alone in these beliefs. These beliefs affected others. They affected Mussolini in Italy. And in their own way, they were part of the religious worldview system of the Japanese as well during the World War II era, because the Japanese had a belief of cultural and racial superiority, which ultimately drove their eschatology. And what was the eschatology of the Japanese? It was the belief that ultimately their sun god, who happened to be the emperor, would lead for global domination and all other races would either be wiped out or be placed under the boot of the Japanese. Because the evolved species, the pure races, the Japanese believed that was themselves, Hitler believed it was the white Aryans, but the leadership, the pure races, should be the ones that oversee and enslave the rest of the world. People don't realize that evolutionism leads to mass slaughter. It leads to torture. It leads to the murder of individuals that are considered to be less evolved. And so this is the great nightmare that was the Second World War.
1: Those who may argue that evolutionary theory does not promote the attitude of racial superiority simply need to be reminded of the very title of Darwin's book on origins. Although you may not be able to find the original title in today's editions, the full title is actually The Origin of Species by Means of Natural Selection or the Preservation of Favored Races in the Struggle for Life. So, as Doug Phillips explains, it's plain to see that this evolutionary supreme race idea didn't start with Adolf Hitler.
5: Who is the superior race in the mind of Adolf Hitler? It certainly wasn't Jews. It certainly wasn't blacks. The superior race were white Aryans, and this came directly as a derivative philosophy of Charles Darwin's evolutionary thinking. And if we remember, we go back to the title of Charles Darwin's book, it specifically addresses the battle amongst favored races. Well, Hitler took this idea. And he drew from others, philosophers like Nietzsche, who spoke of the Übermensch, or the Superman. And so Hitler's philosophy was the Übermensch. We will raise up supermen. You saw this in the late 1930s Olympic, with films like the late producer Leni Riefenstahl produced on The Triumph of the Will, or Olympiad, in which the whole point was to show the evolutionary development of man, the rejection of lesser races, and the perfection of the Aryan race, the perfect body. It was a revival of ancient Greek evolutionism, and it was an adaptation of Darwin's thinking applied to Nietzsche.
1: So, this wrong evolutionary thinking in the evil mind of Adolf Hitler brought about one of the worst cases of horrific genocide the world has ever seen.
5: As a result of evolutionary influences, Hitler took the thinking to such a level that it was acceptable to experiment on humans, because after all, they were simply lesser human beings, that entire races of individuals could be wiped out en masse in the most horrific manners known to mankind, and this could be done in the name of the Übermensch, the name of the evolutionary development of society, in the name of the Aryan race. And so we see a little microcosm of the fruits of evolution through the story of Hitler's Germany and the Third Reich.
1: Although Hitler and his Nazis carried out terrible atrocities with cruelty beyond our comprehension, he wasn't alone in his thinking. Doug Phillips tells us that social Darwinism was permeating America and Europe by the late 1800s and was growing stronger as time went on.
5: Beginning in the 19th century with Charles Darwin, with men like Ernst Haeckel and others, theories began to develop which would ultimately percolate and serve as the foundation for Nazi social theory, Nazi political theory, Nazi eugenic theory. Early in the 20th century, individuals like Margaret Sanger drew from evolutionary thinking to talk about the importance of eugenics. Eugenics was the idea that we should be creating a master race, that we should be isolating certain individuals that do not have the proper genes or the proper melanin count. We don't like their background. We don't like their skin color. With the goal that we will remove defectives from society and we will advance the superior race.
1: We can see how Hitler's belief in the evolutionary science of the day in the 1930s and 40s propelled him to the wickedness and brutality of human genocide. John Rijka gives an example of the science that Hitler embraced during the World War II era and warns that today we need to learn from the terrible mistakes of the past.
3: He used some of the best science at the time. For instance, there was a science that started called phrenology. This was the measurement of skulls and looking at people as far as the bumps on their head and how intelligent they were. And we see he used this in, for instance, the measurement of noses and stuff that ultimately showed the German race was superior to, for instance, the Jews. Well, of course, this is ridiculous. Scientifically saying that you could tell what a person's intelligence is based on his nose is moronic and sort of the nth degree. But this is what was used at the time. And again, Hitler was not, I don't think, as out of the mainstream as people like to portray him today because of the horrific things that ultimately came from policies like this. Policies, I would suggest, that still have some shadows in what we see today. For instance, going on in stem cell research, we want better breeding. Now, again, I don't say that all these are people are fascists and they want to practice genocide on a large scale, other than if we do, for instance, fetal stem cell research, we will see large amounts of embryos being destroyed. If those are ultimately people, as a Christian and even a good scientific worldview might suggest, it is genocide, pure and simple.
1: However, the biblical creation worldview is completely opposite of the evolutionary philosophy that fueled the fires of hate and evil that became the Second World War.
3: Again, the basic idea of survival of the fittest is only the strongest survive. Somehow they're either strong, they're more fit in some sense of the word fitness. And of course, the Christian worldview is basically 180 degrees around that. We are to take care of the weak and the lame and the sick. These are the ones as Christians we're supposed to reach out to. This is why, for instance, Hitler had sort of a grudge against Christianity. And the Nuremberg Papers, as we're learning more, even in the last 10, 15 years, suggest that once he had finished the genocide of the Jews, Christianity would be next.
1: As God delivered us from the hand of evil in World War II, so he offers us victory from the power of sin through Jesus Christ. Once again, the biblical truth stands in stark contrast to the lie of evolution. Jim Stambaugh.
4: Evolutionary theory would predict that man gets better and better. But what we see the Bible saying is that man is inherently wicked, inherently evil, and it's God who reaches out to us. And it was God who sent his son, who died on the cross, who took the place of every human being who has ever lived, who took the divine punishment that was due to us. He took it upon himself that God, when we accept his sacrifice of his Son, he can now then give us eternal life in his Son, Jesus Christ.
1: As our program comes to a close, we hope that you've been encouraged. It's our desire at ICR to show that the Bible can be trusted, both historically and scientifically, and to give facts that will build your faith. As Christians, we need to understand the scientific basis for our beliefs. We pray that this program will aid you in your discovery of science and the Bible. You know, most people aren't aware that today there are thousands of scientists that are convinced of the truth of biblical creation and not evolution. Our non-denominational ministry aims to restore and strengthen the Genesis foundations of the Christian faith. If you've enjoyed today's edition of Science, Scripture, and Salvation, a Creation Radio Journal, why not visit us on the web to find out more about the work of ICR? 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Science, Scripture, and Salvation, a Creation Radio Journal, is a production of ICR. For the Institute for Creation Research, I'm Chris O'Brien. Thanks for tuning in.

0: Welcome to Bible Q&A with John MacArthur. This is Denny Nugent with today's question. It's about Christian liberty. You've probably witnessed or maybe even participated in the debate over what liberties Christians have in those gray areas, the areas of conduct on which Scripture seems to be silent. A listener submitted this related question from 1 Corinthians 6:12. He asks, John, what does it mean to say all things are lawful, but not all things are profitable? Is that little passage teaching a principle about these gray area decisions? Good question, isn't it, John?
1: It's a very good question, and it's an extremely practical question, because not everything that we do in terms of behaviors is identified in Scripture as either righteous or unrighteous, as either holy or sinful. Life is full of all kinds of things that fall into what have basically been designated as gray area matters. And so we have to turn to the principles of Scripture to make a judgment on those things which are not explicitly designated as right or wrong. And here is one of the several principles that we can use. All things are lawful, but not all things are profitable. First of all, let me say, all things are lawful means all things that are lawful are lawful. It doesn't mean sin is okay. It means that there are many things that are not forbidden, but not all of them are profitable. So the first question to ask is, if the Bible doesn't say anything about is this right or wrong, the question remains, will it provide spiritual benefit? That's what I'm after. I don't want to do anything that doesn't positively benefit me spiritually. Paul also says you don't want to do anything that can bring you into a habit you can't break. You don't want to do things that bring you under their power.
0: 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To ask your question, visit MacArthurCommentaries.com.
2: Moses decided to leave the glories and pleasures of Egypt in order to be identified with his people, in order to deliver them, knowing that he would suffer the reproach of his people. And does this not point us to our Lord Jesus Christ, who left the glories of heaven in order to come down to us, to suffer our reproach, to bear our shame on the cross? Our Lord Jesus Christ, he left his place in heaven. He left glories forevermore and comforts to come down and suffer for the people of God, to bear their shame, to bear their reproach. As the hymn goes, bearing shame and scoffing rude in my place, condemned he stood. He was naked and exposed to all our shame in order to bring us to glory.

0: It is now 11 o'clock.
1: While reading through Proverbs, you will notice that much of it is describing the two paths or ways, the path of wisdom and the path of foolishness. The author admonishes his son to ponder the path at his feet, to consider which path he was on. KFGR Radio provides path content. 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
2: 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Today we're in Psalms, Psalm 29. Part 2 of last week's message titled, The Day God's Voice Shook the Earth.
3: He's coming again. He's coming again, and the voice that you heard in this psalm, the first voice, is going to shake heaven and earth again, Hebrews tells us. Christ has promised you tonight that he will shelter you from that wrath. Look to him. Trust him. Come to him. Nothing can separate his people from that love. The very king, this psalm says, who sat enthroned at the flood, our Lord Jesus Christ, will come again in all of his glory, and he will take you to be with himself.
2: And now here's today's message from Pastor Chris.
3: So we sang together in the car Psalm 46, which was a wonderful perspective in the middle of a storm to sing of the Lord's power and to sing of the Lord's might. And we did that as a family, and it was one of the most memorable experiences that I had ever had, and I'll never forget it. But you can really appreciate tonight what is described unless you're taken out into the middle of the storm and you in some way experience this, the way that the Lord has described it through the imagery and the word that is given to us here. This is a storm that as it makes its way through, it totally devastates everything in its path. Verses 3 through 9 describe the storm, and Notice the imagery that's used. The voice of the Lord is over the waters. The God of glory thunders. The Lord is over many waters. The voice of the Lord is powerful. The voice of the Lord is full of majesty. I want you to picture this. The Jews would have understood this. These awful storms would come up over the Mediterranean. And in the deep blackness, when they looked out, far into that sea, an onlooker, they would look out and they would see the black clouds hurl up. And it was a terrifying sight of what they knew was coming. And the storm begins to form and it raises up this black blanket of terror. And as it comes upon the shore, it comes upon in hurricane-like fury as it breaks on and it sweeps down the entire strip of the land of Canaan. And as it breaks through the land of Canaan, everything that it hits, it utterly destroys. Everything in its path is utterly laid waste. Nothing stands. Now, the psalm is correcting our view of God by doing something that the Psalms often do, by describing him with this imagery, and we think of the other Psalms putting this together, of riding on this storm. The waters are hurled up, and the Lord is riding on top of this, and under his feet is blackness and darkness and lightning and thunder and fire. And, you know, this is just in the vein of Psalm 18. Then the earth shook and trembled. The foundations of the hills also quaked and were shaken because he was angry. Smoke went up from his nostrils and devouring fire from his mouth. Coals were kindled by it. He bowed the heavens also and came down with darkness under his feet. And he rode upon a cherub and flew. He flew upon the wings of the wind. In this particular psalm, 7 times the voice of the Lord is mentioned. It's focusing on the voice of the Lord, the powerful voice of the Lord. Everyone who ever heard this voice throughout Israel's history, when they heard the voice, they dropped. There was nothing but silence when this voice came to them. The closest thing that we have to this is thunder. And it's the thunder that comes out of somewhere like Arizona in the monsoon season. And The Bible will use imagery, and Job describes this in Job 37. My heart trembles and leaps from its place. Hear attentively the thunder of his voice and the rumbling that comes from his mouth. He sends it forth under the whole heaven, his lightning to the ends of the earth. After a voice roars, he thunders with his majestic voice. And he does not restrain them when his voice is heard. God thunders marvelously with his voice. He does great things which we cannot comprehend. All of this imagery, all of these things in nature are used here to have us consider the great, awesome holiness of God. The God of glory thunders, says the psalm. The Lord is over many waters. The voice of the Lord is powerful. The voice of the Lord is full of majesty. Imagine this with me. Off in the distance, you look out and you see it coming. You see it coming. Thunder, everyone is hearing and they're telling you, you better get out of the way. You better hide. You better run. You'll notice in verses 5 through 7, the storm moves down from Lebanon. And Lebanon is the northernmost part of the border of the land. And so we picture this storm now coming upon the land. And the first thing it confronts as it comes upon the land, did you notice what it says there? The cedars of Lebanon. These were beautiful cedars. These were powerful cedars. And it says the Lord shatters the cedars of Lebanon. If you were to go over to the Mediterranean, you would find these massive Lebanon cedars, and they average about 130 feet, and their circumference, it's really amazing. They're 45 feet circumference, and their root systems are some of the most complex in all of the world. They're usually at altitudes of 3,000 to 7,000 feet, and you'll remember that the great temple was built out of these cedars of Lebanon that Solomon had them cut down, and they were so massive they had to float down the river. He mentions in verse 6, Sirion. That's another name for Mount Hermon. Hermon. Sitting on the border of Lebanon, Syria is Mount Hermon, and its top reaches well over 9,000 feet. So imagine this imagery that's being given to you, this massive mountain, and then stand these powerful cedars of Lebanon, giant foes standing up, risen up in their deeply planted into the ground.

Kerion skips before him like a wild ox. The voice of the Lord divides the flames of fire. So you get what's described. The mighty Mediterranean makes a path for the Lord. He thunders through. He meets the formidable foe, the symbol of the greatest power and strength, and he blows it to bits. And it's represented that these are nothing before the Lord in his awesome transcendent glory. The mountains tremble and they bow down to him. And the storm makes its way through the desert. And in verse 8, it says that the voice of the Lord shakes the wilderness. The Lord shakes the wilderness of Kadesh. That's the holy desert that Israel passed through. The voice of the Lord makes the deer give birth. It strips the forest bare. The animals hear that voice, and any pregnant animals immediately drop and give birth. It makes its way out into the wilderness, this storm. It shakes the ground. Everyone is in awful fear. Everything in its path, everything as it goes through, is completely stripped bare. Now, what has this psalm just done? It's done something. It's done something very effective, hasn't it? It should hush everyone before the majesty of this God. Who is sprouting off now? Who is running the mouth now? Who is not considering? Who is not worshiping? Who is not bowing? Here's the problem. God in His terrible holiness, David is using the storm. He's using the imagery of a storm to describe what God is like. Walled off in His glory. He is dangerous. He is absolutely dangerous. And here's the sad problem. Who's considering that today? Who is considering this about the Lord? No one's listening to the voice, are they? Calvin is right. Even the beasts tremble in the earth. The beasts will tremble. Man's not moved. And he blames the storm on all the other causes to do anything to avoid acknowledging God in His glory. The question I have is this. What kind of voice does this represent? Even though he's using a storm to describe this, what is this really communicating to us about God? What is this really telling us about the Lord? Israel would have understood this. They experienced a storm, didn't they? Remember the storm that they experienced out in the wilderness? Remember that storm? What was the most frightening experience, studying Israel's history, that Israel ever had in the wilderness? It wasn't the nations coming against them. It wasn't any of that. What was the most frightening experience of Israel in the wilderness? What was it? Well, the most terrifying moment for Israel is Exodus 19 and 20. When God came down with the voice of the law. Remember that? And Moses brought the people out of the camp to meet with God. And they stood at the foot of the mountain. Now Mount Sinai was completely in smoke because the Lord descended upon it in fire. Its smoke ascended like the smoke of a furnace, and the whole mountain quaked greatly. And when the blast of the trumpet sounded long and became louder and louder, what did they do? What did they cry out? Don't let him speak to us. That was the thing they said. Moses, remember this morning? You speak, lest we die. Hebrews tells us this, and I quote, when they heard that voice, they begged that the word of God should not be spoken to them any longer. The voice of the law, when they heard that, they begged, don't speak to us anymore. What does it say? For they could not endure what was commanded. And if so much as a beast touches the mountain, it shall be stoned or shot with an arrow. And so terrifying was that sight that Moses saw.

0: said, I am exceedingly afraid and trembling. Now, here's what few are considering. Everyone should be fulfilling the reason they are created to glorify God and enjoy Him and worship Him in the beauty of His holiness. But so many have turned. And here's the problem. God is so incredibly holy. He is such a consuming fire. When God comes down in His terrible justice, He will consume, as we just sung out from Psalm 68, afar and near. If He splits the cedars of Lebanon to bits, what's He going to do to those who do not believe the gospel? How can anyone stand when He comes down? How can anyone be before this holy God? What are we to do? Here's tonight where this psalm is going to overwhelm you with joy. There's a little curious statement in the midst of this. Did you catch it? And in His temple, notice it there, everyone says glory. Now that's an overwhelming verse. I'm picturing that as they are looking, God's people are looking at the oncoming storm. They're considering it. They're considering God. They're considering His attributes. They're considering His holiness. And where are they rushing to? Where are they going to? They're going to the temple. And what are they saying? They are all screaming out glory. They run to the temple and they say glory. There's no other word to describe God in that kind of holiness other than glory. Why are they saying that? There's only one answer to that. It's because in His temple, He has spoken to His people with a different kind of voice, hasn't He? He speaks distinctively here. He speaks clearly here. He corrects things here. He speaks to sinners here. And what has He announced out of His holy temple? What has the Lord announced with this different voice? A different kind of voice than the one that thunders and terrifies. It isn't here, is it? What are you getting in His temple? What are you having announced to you in His temple? Remember, the reformers were very clear. Where God's people have gathered to hear the word and the gospel preached, you are in His temple. You are worshiping. What is the voice? It is here that He speaks to us the message of peace. Ever thought how beautiful it is that we come together? And what is He doing for you every week? What does He care to do for you every week? It's this message that God, in all of His holiness and all of His justice, has made a way of escape. That He has drawn His people to hear the message of love and care and protection. And always throughout the Psalms, you keep coming upon, and many of you I know love something like Psalm 91. He shelters us under His wings. He covers us. He gives us peace and strength, doesn't He? Here in the temple, God has announced a way that the storm is calmed. And all who are sovereignly drawn by Him, who come to His temple, who believe, they are utterly covered and protected and surrounded from this awful storm that is coming upon the whole world. Are you seeing that? Verse 11. The Lord will give strength to His people. The Lord will bless His people with what? Peace. What an amazing way to end this psalm, isn't it? That's what He's going to do for you. That's what He's done for you. Who brings that peace? Have your Bibles open tonight. Turn to Mark 4. I want everyone to see this. You know the passage well. But what a perspective we have now. Verse 35. Jesus came here. Emmanuel, God with us. When He was dwelling among us one day, there was a storm out on the sea, wasn't there? And a great windstorm arose, verse 37. And the waves beat into the boat so that it was already filling. But he was in the stern asleep on a pillow. What an imagery, isn't that? They are deeply afraid. His sheep are deeply in fear in a turbulent and stormy world. And they panic. Teacher, do you not care that we are perishing? What happened? The Lord rose out of his chamber, didn't he? And he spoke with his voice and the sea was calmed. You see that in verse 9? Then he arose and rebuked the wind and said to the sea, peace, be still. And the wind ceased and there was a great calm. Christ calmed the sea. And what happens? He immediately goes out of the boat and he comes onto the land and he's confronted with the legion of demons and he shatters and breaks that bondage and he splits them and sends them down into the sea and he travels through the land and he breaks hard hearts all the way through with his voice. His voice spoke. His voice of peace and he saved. What overwhelmed the disciples about him? What did the disciples realize about him? Well, they realized and they worshiped him as their God. But what did they say about him? We beheld his glory. This is the one. This is the one. The glory of the only begotten of the Father, full of grace and truth. All we could say, the apostles, after the Lord had ascended and we find it with Peter and thinking about the transfiguration, all they could say is we beheld that face. We saw the glory. We saw it when we looked upon his face. This is the image of the invisible God. This is the one. This is the glory. And that's exactly what this psalm does for you tonight in reminding you where that glory comes, where that glory, how the Lord in all of his glory has spoken to you, his people. You're going to face many sorrows in this sad world. And you're going to see many things happen that are very difficult to explain. And we can never read providence, can we? We don't understand all those things. But here we are always promised that we have a place of refuge, that we have a place to come. And the Lord, through it all, will always speak to his people words and give them not only strength to guard the heart and the mind, but he will surround his people with peace. That's what the gospel has brought. He will strengthen us. And I've always been moved by that little verse that Peter said, who realized this? Humble yourselves under his mighty hand, casting all your cares upon him. For he cares for you. What an amazing verse, isn't it? This God, who's thundering in all of his glory, calls you to cast your cares upon him because he cares for you. He gives you peace and strength. I need that every day. You need that every day. You ever struggled with the thought that when it's all said and done, that maybe you'll be lost? The Christian goes through that at times, don't they? That God might just cast you off. When I think like that, I have to always again turn myself to his voice of peace. In his temple, where the gospel's preached, there is peace. You see, this God of the storm is the same Lord over all who one day had to face the storm of God's wrath on the cross, didn't he? When everything turned black and there was an earthquake, and Jesus himself cried out, my God, why have you forsaken me? You think about how blessed you are. You never will have to say that. You are covered. He's coming again. He's coming again. And the voice that you heard in this psalm, the first voice, is going to shake heaven and earth again, Hebrews tells us. Christ has promised you tonight that he will shelter you from that wrath. Look to him. Trust him. Come to him. Nothing can separate his people from that love. The very king, this psalm says, who sat enthroned at the flood, our Lord Jesus Christ, will come again in all of his glory and he will take you to be with himself. We as Christians have nothing to fear. So can't you say with the psalmist tonight, ascribe to the Lord. Ascribe to the Lord, O heavenly beings. Ascribe to the Lord glory and strength. Ascribe to the Lord the glory due to his name. Worship the Lord and the beauty of holiness. If he's spoken to you that way in the gospel, don't you love to come and worship?
1: Well, that's all the time that we have for you today. We thank you for joining us here on Abounding Grace Radio with Pastor Chris Gordon. We hope you'll join us next time to hear more from Pastor Chris. Thanks again. Till next time, God bless.
2: Welcome to Bible Q&A with John MacArthur. This is Denny Nugent with today's question. It involves Christian parenting. As we know, the world bombards us Christian parents with advice on how to rear our children. Bookstores are loaded with help on the topic. There's so many competing voices, complex multi-step programs. Parents often feel paralyzed and confused. Well, John, boil this down for us. What does Scripture teach about the responsibility of Christian parents?
3: I'm convinced that what the Scripture says is the responsibility of believing parents, according to the Apostle Paul in Ephesians. It is to raise your children in the nurture and admonition of the Lord. In other words, you are to expose children as they're growing and developing to the things that are true about the Lord, to sound doctrine, biblical truth. And this may be the part that's a little bit countercultural. The prevailing philosophy is that Bible doctrine is too much for kids, and you really never want to do anything but tell stories. And I think that is a serious mistake. I think for us to take the Word of God, teach it to children, extract out of the stories of Scripture, out of the narrative of Scripture, out of the text of Scripture, all the great doctrinal themes, and enrich them is critical if we're going to have a real impact on children's lives using the Word of God. I would encourage parents, grandparents, extended family members, Sunday school teachers, anyone who works with children, to be diligent in presenting the Scripture, explaining the Scripture, drawing out the unvarnished truth of God's Word, making it understandable, making it clear to children.
2: 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He's author of the MacArthur New Testament Commentary Series. If you'd like more teaching in the book of Ephesians, just go to MacArthurCommentaries.com.
0: The reason we were in spiritual slavery, the reason we were in sin and misery is because of our fault. It's our fault. We had rebelled against God. Our sinful hearts had pursued sin. And it's our fault that we are in sin and misery under the sentence of death, condemned under the law. And God didn't say to us, too bad, so sad. Rather, God looked at our helpless estate. He considered not our sin, but our misery, and delivered us from them both. And out of his infinite compassion and love for us, he sent his Son to bear that awful and dreadful curse for us. You see, God's love, it's not based on us. While we were yet enemies, Christ died for us.

0: And indeed, oftentimes God's providence is mysterious. We don't always know the reason for certain things, but we do know with full confidence that He loves us with an infinite love, and that nobody, nobody can love us more than He loves us. And it's out of His infinite care and love for His people that He acts according to His covenant. As we see here, God swore according to His covenant that He would deliver His people from slavery. And it's according to His covenant promises that He has delivered us from our slavery, our spiritual slavery, that He has brought us salvation in Christ. It is through the offspring of Abraham that we are blessed. As God says, in you shall all the nations be blessed. And that blessing is the blessing of salvation, that God has sent His Son, the great Savior, the offspring of Abraham, to be our deliverer, to deliver us from our sin and misery, to save us from our sins.
1: It is a story, for most people, about helping someone in need. That's not really the point. This is really a story about how one inherits eternal life.
2: The great preacher Spurgeon said, "The only thing worth having is that which I can have forever, that which death cannot tear out of my hand." The fact is, friend, you will face death one day, maybe a lot sooner than you think. And when you do, the only thing that will matter is, did you take hold of the blessing, the peace, the freedom from the penalty of sin that death cannot tear away? Put another way, what does it take to receive eternal life? That's precisely the question John MacArthur is helping you to understand in his current series on Grace to You, titled, What Must I Do to Be Saved? For the lesson now, here's John MacArthur.
1: This particular tale, this dramatic tale of the Good Samaritan, is so well known that it has actually become an idiom for unusual sacrificial kindness. And I think, we may have missed the point of this story. Oh, we all know the story. But it's the point of the story that is the reason the story existed, the reason Jesus told it. It is a story, for most people, about helping someone in need. That's not really the point. This is really a story about how one inherits eternal life. Because that is the question that initiated the entire conversation to which this story is the conclusion. The story is told to a non-believer, a self-righteous man who will not enter the kingdom of God. The story is told to him as an evangelistic effort to bring him to the true sense of his sinfulness and consequently to cry for mercy. On the surface, the story seems like a simple story about being kind. It isn't. It is far profounder than that. Let's look at the story, verse 30. Jesus replied, and that in itself is an act of grace. And he said, a certain man was going down from Jerusalem to Jericho, and he fell among robbers, and they stripped him and beat him and went off, leaving him half dead. And by chance, a certain priest was going down on that road, and when he saw him, he passed by on the other side. And likewise, a Levite also, when he came to the place and saw him, passed by on the other side. But a certain Samaritan, who was on a journey, came upon him, and when he saw him, he felt compassion, and came to him, and bandaged up his wounds, pouring oil and wine on them, and he put him on his own beast, and brought him to an inn, and took care of him. And on the next day he took out 2 denarii, and gave them to the innkeeper, and said, take care of him, and whatever more you spend, when I return, I will repay you. Now, this is about loving your neighbor. What can we conclude? The priest had no love for the man. So being religious, doing all the ceremonies, being Jewish, being circumcised, being a part of the whole system, being as tightly connected to the religious system as you can get, being a priest and a Levite, isn't going to get you in the kingdom of God. And when you look at the character of these men, they don't pass the test. The test is to love your neighbor as yourself. They went the other direction, wanted nothing to do with it. And then the twist. Verse 33, but a certain Samaritan who was on a journey. In the context of Jewish-Samaritan relations, this could be the worst possible thing to happen. The man, we assume the man is a Jew because this is Israel, and a certain man in Israel would be a Jew. There lies this Jewish man. Here comes a Samaritan. The animosity was profound. Profound. Whenever a Jew traveled from north to south or south to north, the easy way would be to go through Samaria. They never did. They went around Samaria. The remarkable thing was that Jesus, when he went on that journey and met the woman at the well, he said he must needs go through Samaria. Nobody went through Samaria. They wouldn't put the dirt of Samaria on their shoes. The hatred ran so deep. So here is a man who, by the definition of the lawyer, would be the blood enemy of this Jew lying there near death. What is going to be the Samaritan's attitude toward this guy? If you're going to worry about who qualifies to be your neighbor, he doesn't qualify. Not only is he a stranger, but he's an enemy, and there's a tremendous amount of racism between the two. Well, when the Samaritan comes along, the surprise. He came upon him. And instead of going the other direction, when he saw him, he felt compassion. Wow. Some have said, do I need to say this again? Was this man a believer? Was this man in the kingdom? This man didn't exist, again I say. So we don't need to worry about his spiritual condition since he had none. But what is Jesus trying to say? We're going to see that. Here's the simple point. Two men had no love, one did. Can you get that? Two men had no love, one did. Two men were religious, but had no love. Therefore, their religion did nothing to qualify them for the kingdom. One man, on the other hand, was a heretic, an outcast, and yet he loved. So this issue of loving is not a matter of one's religion. It's something else. The Samaritan then takes center stage in the story, and here comes the main point. Notice how this man loves. First of all, he saw him, verse 33, and then he felt compassion. This is where it all begins. Something in his heart just goes out to the man. A sadness, a grief, a sympathy, empathy, pain, a driving need to rescue and recover the man. And so verse 34 says he came to him. And he discovered that the man had some wounds. The Greek word is trauma. He had some wounds, which indicates he was perhaps bleeding. He was perhaps with some broken bones. We don't know because Jesus doesn't put that in the story. But anyway, he had been pummeled and beaten and wounded. And so it says that after he came to him, he bandaged up his wounds, which indicates that the image here Jesus wants to convey is that he had open wounds. He was bleeding. And now the man is naked. He's stripped down to virtually nothing. So whatever this man used for bandages came out of his own bag, came out of his own clothing. So he starts tearing up his own clothes, and then he's binding up the wounds with bandages so that they don't get dirt in them and become worse. And he also, in the process of doing that, was pouring oil and wine on them. Wine was used because of its fermentation as an antiseptic. It was used to sanitize. It was used to cleanse. Whatever might have come in there that could create infection. And oil was used to lubricate, to soothe, and to soften the tissue. And this was part of the healing. And here was something everybody who traveled carried. You carried your own wine to drink, carried your own oil to cook or to eat. And the man now is divesting himself of his own clothing. He's divesting himself of his own provisions. And the word pouring here has a preposition on the front of it, which intensifies it. Literally, he just generously washes over the man with this wine and oil. He's not dabbing it in there. It's the lavishness, it's the generosity of this that is being emphasized with the use of this verb. He literally pours out the antiseptic, the disinfectant over the man, then he pours out the oil. And what you're seeing here is generosity. You're seeing a certain lavish care here. And then, it says, he put him on his own beast. The man was unable to get on his beast, so the Samaritan picks him up and flops him over the back of perhaps a donkey or a mule so that he can get him somewhere where he can get some food and some water and some care and some rest. This is amazing. This is not a minimal care. This is maximum. Compassion led him to come and examine, and then he bandaged up his wounds. Then he poured oil and wine. Then he put him on his own beast. And then he brought him. We don't know how far away the place was, but he takes a hold of the beast by whatever rope was attached, and he walks while the injured man is draped over the animal, takes him to an inn. Walking beside his living transportation, holding the man on to make sure he doesn't come off, while he finally gets him to an inn. Pandakane in the Greek, starting with the word pan, all, a place for everybody. This would be the lowest level. Inns were meager places at best. They were corrupt places normally. They were places of prostitution, graft, robbery. You really didn't want to be in one of those places unless you had no choice. Innkeepers were unscrupulous, evil, without compassion. But there was no choice here. We don't need to get into all that. He took him to an inn, which would be the place that he could find a mat to lie on and some water and some food and some rest. And then it says, wonderfully, and took care of him. Having negotiated the place to stay, took the man in, put him down to rest, continued to work with him, with his bandages, with his wounds, providing food, sleep, comfort, water, cleansing. And he did it all night. You say, how do you know that? Well, Jesus made the story say that. Verse 35, and on the next day, he stayed with him all night. He set his whole agenda aside. He gave up his own clothes, his own supplies, his own time. This is amazing for a stranger who was his worst enemy. And he stayed all night by his bed, making sure he was cared for. And that wasn't all either. Look at verse 35. On the next day, he took out 2 denarii and gave them to the innkeeper and said, take care of him. Wanting to go on his journey, he now put him in the care of an innkeeper, gives him 2 denarii. What would that sort of be in terms of inn care? The lowest would be that an inn would cost 1/32 of a denarii. So he gave him enough for 64 days room and board. Now, as I said, it's not a fancy place, but it's a place of shelter and food and rest. Probably the other side of the spectrum, some would say that an inn would cost 1/12 of a denarii, which would be 24 days worth. So somewhere between a month and 2 months room and board. It's pretty amazing. Pretty generous. And that's not all. He said to the innkeeper in verse 35, take care of him, and whatever more you spend, when I return, I will repay you. He has now exposed himself to a serious extortion. He's left an open account. And he's saying, I'm going to where I need to go, and you spend whatever you need to spend. Give him whatever he needs for a full recovery. And when I come back, I'll pay you for that. Now, what comes across in this? generosity, would you say? More than generosity? This is sort of over the top, would you say? You say, well, I saw a stranger one time in need and I gave him $5. I think that deserves applause. Did you ever see a stranger in need, somebody you didn't know? Better yet, somebody who was your arch enemy, and you went over, ministered to all his needs, gave him everything he needed, stayed with him, took him somewhere, put him to bed, fed him, stayed all night to make sure that he was recovering appropriately, then paid for his care for up to 2 months and said, if it's more than this, when I come back, I'll give you all the rest. Have you ever done that for anybody? I'll tell you, there's somebody you've done that for, and it's you. That's how we care for ourselves, isn't it? Give me whatever I need. Whatever I need, get me to the best doctor, get me to the best place, get me the best care I can get. Take care of me as long as I need it. We buy insurance policies, we get in HMOs, we do whatever we need to assure ourselves the best care. This is over the top for a stranger, over the top for an enemy. You might somewhere get close to this with a friend or a family member because you love them in the family, but we're not talking about family. We're talking about somebody outside of that. This is just not done. You say, well, are you saying nobody's ever done it? No, it could be done, and some have done it, and perhaps you've done something very generous like this on an occasion in your life. That's not the issue. The issue is, have you your whole life loved strangers like this? Answer? Of course not. Of course not. Now, we make sure when we have physical problems or deprivation or are caught in a dangerous situation, we make sure we do whatever we need to get the best attention, the best care, have all our needs met, all our comforts called for. And we're basically without limit in taking care of ourselves as much as we're capable of. People will actually go into debt and sometimes bankruptcy in order to make sure they don't deny themselves anything they think they need. But who else do you love like that? Yeah, nobody. This is about limitless love, see. This is about a man who said, I will care for this man with no limit. I will love this man, though he is my enemy and an utter stranger to me. Whatever it is that this man needs, I will give to this man, and there are no limits. He has an open account. When I come back, you just tell me what it took, and I'll take care of it. Let me tell you something. That's what it takes all the time to earn your way into God's kingdom. Anybody qualify? No. That's the point. It's a point about eternal life. And sometimes we teach children, you know, share your lunch, be a good Samaritan. No. Share your lunch is fine, but don't confuse that with the good Samaritan. The good Samaritan didn't share his lunch. He basically expressed limitless love to a man he never knew, who was a stranger and an enemy. Verse 36, and Jesus, after the story, says to the lawyer, which of these three do you think proved to be a neighbor? Forget who is your neighbor, and let's talk about who's neighborly. Which of these three do you think proved to be a neighbor to the man who fell into the robber's hands? You've been following me through the story. Who was the neighbor? And he said, the one who showed mercy toward him. He was right, wasn't he? Then Jesus said to him, go and do the same. Can I add something? And you, if you do that, will earn eternal life. Only the catch is you have to always do that. Go and do the same. What's that supposed to do? Produce what? Conviction. Anybody in your path, any stranger in your path, even your worst enemy, love them lavishly, sacrificially, generously, tenderly, limitlessly, kindly, with an open account. That's the way you love yourself. And so the man before the whole group of people says, well, the one who showed mercy, that's what Jesus meant to say. Now you understand what the Bible means? when it says you have to love your neighbor as yourself? Is this how you love anybody in your path with a need? Go do the same. You want eternal life? How are you going to get it? Love God with all your heart, soul, mind, and strength, your neighbor as yourself. Okay, you say you love God like that. You don't even want to talk about that. Now you want to talk about loving your neighbor. You think you love your neighbor? Is this how you love your enemy, the stranger? Well, the man knew it wasn't true. Go and do the same, he says. This isn't a command to a Christian. These are fictitious people. This isn't a command to a believer to love like this. This is an indictment of the whole of fallen humanity. You can't and you don't and you never will love like this. There may be a rare occasion when such love is expressed here and there. But what he's calling for here is a kind of limitless, lavish love toward anybody and everybody that is beyond our capability. We love ourselves like this. We don't love others like this. And he's giving this lawyer one more opportunity to say, Jesus, I don't love like that. I can't love like that. I never will love like that. I'll never get in the kingdom if that's what's required. And to tell you the truth, if I don't love him like that, if I don't love my neighbor like that, then obviously I don't love God with all my faculties either. So why don't I quit the game and just admit it? That would have been wonderful, wouldn't it? If he had said that. If he had just said, I can't love like that. I can't love God perfectly. I certainly can't love my neighbor. If that's what it means to love your neighbor, and there's nothing about qualification, it's anybody who has a need, even if it's your worst enemy. If that's what it means, I am so far from that limitless kind of love. And so are we, aren't we? If this is what it requires for me to get in heaven, I'm not getting there. I not only couldn't earn my salvation by loving like that, even as a Christian in whom the love of Christ has been shed abroad, who has a capacity to love like an unconverted person doesn't have, I still don't love like this. So we were saved by grace and we are kept by grace, are we not? The Lord not only forgave me for my lack of love toward God and love toward others when He saved me, He continues to forgive me for my lack of perfect love toward God and others, which is a part of my fallen life. I'll never be able to love God perfectly until I'm in His presence, and I'll never be able to love others perfectly until I'm in His presence either, and then they won't have any needs. So it'll be a different kind of expression of love. See, what Jesus was doing here with this man was driving the same sword right back into his heart to convict him of his total inability to deserve the kingdom of God and eternal life on his own. If he thought his Jewishness, his circumcision, his law-keeping, his sacrificing and all of that was enough, Jesus ended that by his own admission that it was loving God and loving others. If he thought he qualified there, then he's going to have to say that I've always loved everyone in my path the way the Good Samaritan loved that man, with that same kind of limitless, open-ended, lavish, generous, sacrificial care. And he knew, as we all know, we don't love like that. By the way, that's how God loves us. This is not an allegory about that. But that is how God loves us. And there stood Jesus before him, ready to offer him mercy, ready to offer him grace, ready to offer him forgiveness, if he only would repent and admit what he knew was true. But as we move through the life of Christ toward the cross, the hearts get harder and harder and harder. The end of the story, the end of the encounter, is Jesus saying, go and do the same. Did he? No. Could he? No. Would he repent? Apparently not. Will he inherit the kingdom of God? Of course not. Who will? Those who repent of their lack of love toward God and others cry out for mercy and forgiveness from the Christ who has paid the penalty for that forgiveness through his death on the cross.
2: So how should you answer the question, what do I need to do to receive eternal life? John MacArthur's been making that clear in this study, What Must I Do to Be Saved? It's foundational stuff here on Grace to You. By the way, along with being the teacher on this radio program, John is also president of the Masters University and Seminary. A thought here, John, just to wrap up this study. You explained the other day that the goal of evangelism is not to lead people in the sinner's prayer, and certainly that's not your aim in what you're teaching today. But what is the goal? What do you hope this clear, simple explanation of the gospel will accomplish?
1: Well, first of all, to understand the gospel, to understand what the gospel is, the good news, and that is to say, to expose the sinner to the dire reality of his condition, that he has violated not only the law of God, but consequently God himself.
2: That's the part of the gospel that people today tend to skip, isn't it?
1: Absolutely. It's all about God loves you and, you know, wants to make your life fulfilling. And no, the sinner has to be terrified. The objective originally in the gospel is to bring the sinner to the brink of despair and fear and dread. I mean, even Jesus said, fear not those that destroy the body, but fear him who can destroy both soul and body in hell. That's God.
2: Yeah.
1: I don't hear that being preached. That terrifying bad news, which is the true condition and the true end of all sinners, is to terrify the sinner. And in the terrifying of the sinner, you then bring the good news of the remedy through faith in Jesus Christ. And the wonder of that is the sinner doesn't have to achieve something to alter his condition. All he has to do is embrace a gift through faith in Jesus Christ. That's the wonder of the gospel. So helping people understand the essence of the gospel in its fullness is the issue, not leading them through some, putting words in their mouth, whether they're in their heart or not. And one of the dangers of that is people are saying words because they're being told to say words, which may not at all be the true desire of their heart. And yet they are now under the illusion that because they said those words, they're okay. So I think that what we want to leave the sinner with is the fact of their sinfulness, the offer of the gospel, and say to the sinner what I think is a legitimate thing, you have to ask God through Christ to save you. If that's the cry of your heart, I always think of the publican who pounds his breast and says, God, be merciful to me, a sinner. The sinner needs to cry out from the depths of his heart for mercy, forgiveness, and salvation. That's not something that you can tell him to say. That's something that has to come from the heart. And that comes when the Spirit has convicted him of sin and righteousness and judgment. I want to remind you that we've been talking about what must I do to be saved, how Jesus answered life's most important question. We would love for you to fully understand the gospel, and you could do that by getting this series on 4 CDs or 4 MP3 downloads, and you can order them from Grace to You even today.
2: If someone you know is asking, how can I receive eternal life, especially if that someone is you, I encourage you to pick up What Must I Do to Be Saved on CD, or you can download the MP3s. 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Now for John MacArthur, our mixing engineer, Kai Burns, and the entire staff, I'm your host, Phil Johnson, inviting you back tomorrow. John's going to show you how to deal with an anxiety that is particularly prevalent this time of year, financial worry. We begin a series titled, What Did Jesus Really Say About Financial Worry? It's another 30 minutes of unleashing God's truth, one verse at a time, on the next Grace to You.
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0: Well, I invite you to open your Bibles to Hebrews chapter 1. Again, we're looking at the first four verses of Hebrews 1. I know that's what we've been doing the past couple of weeks. And we've been selecting different verses from verses 1 through 4, different sections from verses 1 through 4, based on the theme of Christ being prophet, priest, and king. So a couple of weeks ago, we looked at Christ as prophet, that God has spoken to us in his Son. Last week, we considered Christ as priest, that he has made purification for our sins. And today, we're going to look at the topic of him being our king from these verses. Now, when we talk about this, when we talk about Christ as prophet, priest, and king, we're talking about him as our mediator. And when you think about a mediator, think about Christ as our mediator, think of a bridge. He is the one that has bridged the gap between us and God. And what has created that gap? What created that chasm? Well, what created that chasm is our sin. As Isaiah 59 says, your sins has created a separation between you and God. Christ comes to bridge that gap. He comes to take care of that sin and everything involved in that sin, including our ignorance of God because of our fallen nature. He's the Word of God. He reveals who God is. The filthiness of our sin, he comes and he purifies us so that we may stand before God. Today we're going to see him as our king as he leads and directs and guides us according to his intended purposes. Now, I think our confession of faith articulates very well these offices. Chapter 8, paragraph 10 says, this office, or this number and order of offices, is necessary. For in respect of our ignorance, we stand in need of his prophetical office. And in respect of our alienation from God and imperfection of the best of our services, we need his priestly office to reconcile us and present us acceptable unto God. And in respect of our adverseness and utter inability to return to God, and for our rescue and security from our spiritual adversaries, we need his kingly office to convince, subdue, draw, uphold, deliver, and preserve us to his heavenly kingdom. And so today we're going to look at his kingly office. So let's turn our attention now to Hebrews 1, 1 through 4, as God speaks to us through his word. Long ago, at many times and in many ways, God spoke to our fathers by the prophets. But in these last days, he has spoken to us by his Son, whom he appointed the heir of all things, through whom also he created the world. He is the radiance of the glory of God and the exact imprint of his nature. And he upholds the universe by the word of his power. After making purification for sins, he sat down at the right hand of the majesty on high, having become as much superior to angels as the name he has inherited is more excellent than theirs. Amen. This concludes the reading of God's word. May God now be pleased to add his blessing to it. We're going to look at three impressive facets of Christ's superiority as king that should merit our full confidence in him. And they are, first, that he's the creator. Second, that he's the sustainer. And third, that he's the redeemer. So first, he's the creator, the end of verse 2, through whom also he created the world. One of the reasons that this writer of Hebrews gives us for why we should trust Christ and be impressed with Him in His glory is that He is the one through whom God the Father made the world. Now, when we think of this, we should not think of Christ as an instrument or a secondary cause. Rather, because He is God's eternal Word, the full revelation and self-expression of the Father made the world through Him. God putting His glory, wisdom, power on display in creation. He has done so through His Word. The Son is not only the Father's Word, the Son is also the Father's wisdom through whom He made the entire creation. Proverbs 8 speaks of this, where wisdom personified says, I was with God in the beginning, and I was used by Him to make the whole world. That wisdom involves great skill here, and that really the maximum goodness you can think of. And God has put that on display in the wonderful universe that we see. And He has done so through His only Son. Not only things seen, but also the things unseen. And really, this is all we could say about this as finite creatures. We can't really delve into this anymore and give a scientific formula or an explanation for this is exactly how the Father did it. It's a mystery to us. We can't parcel this out. As Hebrews 11 says, by faith, not by reason, we know that God made the world by His Word. And all we can do is bow down and adore our Lord, who is the Word of the Father. You know, we would be quite impressed with somebody for major inventions such as the internet. I'm going to date myself here, but didn't Al Gore say at one point that he's the one who invented the internet? You know, trying to draw some credibility because that would be impressive. Or a doctor who invented the cure for cancer. That would be impressive. Many people would want to go to that doctor and find it a privilege to come under his care. But what can we say about the one who invented the universe? Who invented humanity? Who designed us? That person certainly is worthy of our trust. And certainly we can trust him to care for us. And this is what we see in our Lord Jesus Christ. He is the one who invented the vast, amazing universe. Not only the things that we see, but also the things that are unseen and in our very bodies and our very selves. Even pagan doctors are blown away by the human body. And this we know our Lord Jesus has made. And this leads us really to a second impressive facet of Christ's superiority as King that should merit our full confidence in Him. And that is, He's the sustainer. And this is in the middle of verse 3, where it says, and He upholds the

No, out of all things we worry about, how many of you worry that maybe the sun's not going to work tomorrow, that the sun's not going to rise tomorrow? Nobody worries about that. And that demonstrates the care of our Lord. The reason the stars are fixed in the heavens, the reason why the planets are firmly fixed, the reason why things continue to function the way they do is because our Lord is the one who is sustaining it all. As Colossians 1:17 says, in Him all things hold together. Now again, we don't have a scientific formula for this. We don't know how He does this. We just know that He's the one who's doing it. And we understand it by faith. And the idea of carry here, so not only this word burden, not only does it mean, or uphold, not only does it mean to bear, but also means to carry. And carry is this idea of bringing something to its intended destination, to bring it along a course. So it's not that he's just standing there just upholding something still, but he's the one that is ordaining all things that come to pass. He is the one that is working out all things together. He is the one who is carrying us along. And if he is the one carrying all things along, and he is good, then can we not trust him to carry us even through dark valleys? Even though the waters may be rough and difficult, as his disciples on the sea were in those troubled waters, yet the Lord was with them and carried them through. And even though we are but a piece of dust and a mere vapor, yet he does infinitely care for us. This is why 1 Peter 5 says we are to cast all our anxieties on him because he cares for us. Every hair on our head is numbered. That's how much he cares for us. Do you have your hairs on your head numbered? He knows more about you and cares more about you than you do yourself. He knows the mundane details of when we sit down and when we rise up, Psalm 139 says. He knows every single one of our thoughts from afar. He knows what we are going to say even before the word is on our tongue. He formed us while we were in our mother's womb. We were intricately woven together. You know, that's something that to consider. How worried were you while you were in your mother's womb? And you had no conception of it, right? And yet God was caring for you while you were in your mother's womb. And that infinite care has not diminished in the least because God's care for us is based on his infinite, unchanging nature. And therefore cannot be diminished or decreased in the least. Now here's the stumbling block to hearing this. The stumbling block to hearing this is, if God cares for me like you say he does, or like the Bible says he does, then why does he allow me to suffer? Why did he allow me to go through the suffering I went through? If he can prevent it, why didn't he? Why have I experienced so much pain, heartache, tears, and scars? If he is powerful enough to prevent it, but also cares for me. If he cares for me, wouldn't he have prevented it? In fact, you telling me that he's sovereign actually is a discomfort to me because that means he was sovereign over my suffering. Why does he allow bad things to happen to me, my family, loved ones? The first reason is that we live in a fallen, sin-cursed world. This life is cursed on account of sin. And you say, well, God could have prevented that. And yet, there's a mystery here. That means we're not going to know the full answer. But we do know that man, who is made in the image of God, and if he's made in the image of God, he must, in a creaturely sense,

0: reflect the freedom that God has. Obviously, he doesn't have divine freedom, but he has a creaturely freedom. And man, in that creaturely freedom, chose to disobey, and there's consequences for that, the curse of sin. How this works together with the sovereignty of God, we do not know. And we need to humbly admit that as creatures. We're finite. We don't know. There's not an answer for us finite creatures. Yet man is truly free, has a true responsibility. Now that freedom to do good is taken away when we fall into sin. And the reason for that is because Scripture describes our sin as we are slaves of sin. We take our Bible seriously. When we see Jesus say we are slaves of sin, that means we are truly stuck. And we don't have this independence that we think we have. We are not able to choose good or obey God's law apart from God first working in us, taking out the heart of stone and giving us a heart of flesh. But because of sin, because of what Adam has done, the world is now filled with suffering. It's filled with a curse. That's why there's much suffering. That's why there's much hardship. That's why there's death. And just because we are believers does not mean that God is going to prevent all suffering and the effects of the curse in our life. We suffer. We get diseases. We will die unless the Lord comes back first, just like any other unbeliever. If the minute someone became a believer, all suffering ceased in their life, everyone would want to become a believer, but that's not how God has determined it to work. Our suffering does come to an end. Not in this life, but in the next life. The greatest hardship and suffering we will face is in this life. The greatest suffering and hardship that unbelievers will face is in the next life. This is the best they have, and this is the worst we have now. But Jesus says, in this world we will have trouble. But why does God not take away our suffering the minute we become believers? I mean, why do we have to wait until we leave this world if He could prevent it? I mean, if God is more than able to remove suffering from us, why doesn't He? Why keep us in a world where there's suffering? Well, it's because God, in His infinite wisdom, to show His infinite wisdom, to put that on display, does not remove suffering and the effects of the curse in the believer's life, but rather uses suffering and the effects of the curse to continue to deliver us from the effects of the curse. And you may say, well, wait a minute, how in the world, what do you mean? How in the world can He do that? How can He possibly use the effects of the curse, our enemies of suffering, death, sin, and the devil, in order to continually deliver us from the effects of the curse, our sin, our fallen nature, even death? Well, because God, rather than saying, oh, I can't do anything unless I remove suffering, says, I'm actually going to use these things, these enemies, as your servant. Death, we're all going to die. Guess what that's used for? It's used as a servant to bring us into the presence of Christ. How about the suffering in this life? Well, God uses all things, including the bad and difficult things, the suffering and trials, for our sanctification, to deliver us more and more from the effects of the fall of sin, that old Adam that remains in us. God is at work to remove that old Adam and to conform us into the likeness of the last Adam, of Christ. And how does He do that? He uses trials. He uses sufferings. He uses the effects of the curse to do that. This is why Romans 8:28 says, we know And this is not in question when he says this. He says, we know. We're convinced of this, that for those who love God, all things work together for good, for those who are called according to his purpose. And what is that purpose? Your best life now? No, verse 29 goes on to say in Romans 8, for those whom he foreknew, he also predestined to be conformed into the image of Christ. All things work together for this good purpose, that you would be conformed into the image of Christ. And God uses suffering, hardships, and difficulties for this purpose. If you believe God's purpose is to give you a life without suffering and prevent suffering in your life, you're going to be confused by this. But if you know that you have a true conviction within by faith that his purpose is to conform you into Christ's image, then you will not be taken off guard by suffering. Suffering will still hurt. It will still be painful. I mean, it's called suffering for a reason, right? It's not called a good time. It's called suffering. It's not pleasant. And you can still call out to God in your suffering, as Jesus did. Jesus was a man of sorrows. He was a suffering servant. And we see in the Psalms how he responded to that suffering. He didn't say, I'm just so happy. No, he called out to God in anguish, deliver me. Help me. Be with me, O God. And that's the appropriate response to suffering. While hanging on to the fact that, yes, I know God's working it out for good. And you can even call out to God to deliver you from suffering and ask for better circumstances. But trusting what the will of the Lord is. But we have to know, we have to be truly convinced that God is working out even suffering for our good, to conform us into the image of Christ. Now, I've said that God uses suffering to conform us in the image of Christ. That's what it is. How does that work? Well, both James and Peter uses the analogy of refiner's fire. James 1 says, count it all joy, my brothers, when you meet trials of various kinds, for you know that the testing of your faith produces steadfastness, and let steadfastness have its full effect, that you may be perfect and complete, lacking in nothing. Now, I think when we read this, we get stuck on the count it all joy part, and we have a hard time reading past that. First off, that's typically the last thing any of us want to hear when we're suffering, right? I'm going through a hard time. I'm suffering. Count it all joy? What? You're telling me to rejoice when I'm hurting? That sounds so insensitive and unsympathetic. And I think that sometimes some of us have a tendency to quote only the first few words of this verse to those who are suffering. You're suffering? Well, count it all joy. Moving along. However, James gives us the reason we are to count it all joy. We got to keep reading. Hey, if we're going to understand what he's doing here, we need to keep reading. Why do I count it all joy? Well, he goes on to say that we need to know something. We need to understand something. We need to believe something. And what are we to know? We need to know and believe that trials are being used for the testing of our faith, which produces steadfastness. 1 Peter 1 says the same thing. Now, I think the other thing we get hung up on is misunderstanding what is meant by testing of our faith. I think a common understanding of testing of faith is something like this. God gives us a hardship and sees how well we're doing. And then he kind of gives us a grade at the end of the hardship. It's either a passing or failing grade. And if we pass, hey, good job, you did well, you persevered, you didn't blow up, and passing grade, you can feel good about yourself. Or you get a failing grade, well, you really blew it that time. I'm disappointed in you. You better get to work. Try harder. I'm not really going to help you in that, but try harder. And the next test I'm going to give you, the next pop quiz I'm going to give you, you better do better next time, or shame on you. I think that could kind of be some of the mindset behind this idea of being tested. However, that's not what's in view there. What's in view is a common practice during that time of refining gold and precious metals. In fact, 1 Peter even says that he ties it to the testing of gold. And what this is intense heat that gets put to the precious metal in order to draw out dross, draw out impurities that were already present in the precious metal or gold to make it more pure. That is what Scripture has in mind. And so this testing of our faith is not a measurement to see how well we are doing. Did I get a passing grade? Did I get a failing grade from God? Rather, what this is God, who already knows our hearts, already knows our impurities, brings the fire and heat of trials, of difficulties, to draw out that dross, to draw out those impurities, so that we become more pure. That is, we become more holy and Christ-like. When trials and difficulties come, they bring out all the unbelief, worry, fear, anxiety, pride, selfishness, and idolatry that lie within us. That spouse that sins against us in areas where we find our identity, such as beauty, or love, or our image, or respect. And they sin against us. It's a legitimate sin for which they are responsible, for which they must repent. But yet God uses that to reveal our own sin, to reveal the areas in which we have idols. He brings that out to show that our value and worth, what we're relying on, is unstable. We were relying on their love. We were relying on their ability to care for us, their ability to love us, rather than on God. A certain decision or remark that is made that we strongly disagree with, or that criticizes us, and a response is one of anger or wrath or accusations against the person, revealing our fears and insecurities, and pride and self-righteousness, the lack of love we actually do have for others. God uses that to reveal our hearts. We tend to blame the circumstances, but the circumstances merely reveal what was already in our hearts. There's dross in there, and the circumstances bring that dross out that was already there before the circumstances that brought that dross out came about. And our response should be to confess this to the Lord and to call out to Him for grace. And then, as we undergo similar trials, we find ourselves exercising more self-control, more love. We have greater strength in the Lord because our reliance is shifted more and more towards Him. And this is the steadfastness of which James speaks. You can only exercise steadfastness and perseverance when under trial or difficulty. We understand this. It's like exercising. Why on earth would we put ourselves under such misery in exercising? You know what exercising is? Just creating misery for ourselves, right? But why do we do it? Well, because there's a certain outcome, right? A good outcome. We become healthier. We become stronger. We grow in physical strength and ability. And that is that hardship and exercise, it creates an occasion for steadfastness. It creates a, cre- a, a stress that we must remain steady under if we are going to be strengthened and grow physically. And the same is true spiritually. There needs to be some sort of stress that comes that then creates this opportunity for growth and steadfast. We may not understand in the moment the trial because there's sin involved, there's evil involved, men are doing evil things to us, and yet God is using even those things for our good. Those evil men must repent, those evil men must be held accountable. It doesn't mean that we allow certain evils to go on. Those things must be addressed. We must rescue people from evil. And yet, God's going to use that for our good, for our strengthening. And this is why the Apostle Paul, he asked for a certain thorn in his flesh, whatever that was, to be removed. And do you remember what the divine response was? Christ saying, "My grace is sufficient for you, for in weakness is my power perfected." And this is why the Apostle Paul says in Romans 5, "We rejoice in our sufferings, knowing that suffering produces endurance, and endurance produces character, and character produces hope. And hope does not put us to shame." Why? Because God's love has been poured out in our hearts through the Holy Spirit whom He has given us. That needs to be understood. God loves me. God loves me even in bringing suffering into my life. As Romans 5 says, we rejoice in our suffering. And that same passage is tied to God loving us. This is why, again, Paul can say in 2 Corinthians that his trials in ministry caused him to despair even of life itself. "I don't want to go on living," Paul said. But this was to cause him to rely not on himself, but on the God who raises the dead. And this is why even the psalmist could say in Psalm 119, "Before I was afflicted, I went astray, but now I keep your word. And it was good for me that I was afflicted, that I might learn your statutes." And Hebrews 12 says regarding suffering and unjust treatment from hostile sinners and even religious people like Jesus faced, "It is for discipline that you have to endure. God is treating you as sons. For the moment, all discipline seems painful rather than pleasant. But later it yields the peaceful fruit of righteousness to those who have been trained by it." It yields the peaceful fruit of righteousness. As Jesus says in John 15, all those the divine pruners come out and cut away at stuff, cut away at the idols in our heart, cut away at the things we rely on for security, for comfort, relationships, other men, and so many other things. And it's so painful. "No, don't cut away at that. Oh, that's so painful. Oh, God, why are you doing this to me? Do you hate me?" No, it says, because He loves us. He is dealing with us as sons. This discipline is not, you've done something wrong, and if you just stop it, then God will stop hurting you. Rather, since we will always have indwelling sin until the day we die, even sin that we're not aware of, God will bring about suffering in our life to shape and strengthen us spiritually, to draw us closer to Him, to share in the sufferings of Christ, to cause us to more and more look to Him and less to this world and the vain things of this world, so that we may know His power, we may know His love, we may know His strength. But we can only say this if we have a sovereign King who is carrying all things along by the word of His power for His good and holy purposes. The third facet of Christ's superiority as king that should merit our full confidence in him. We've seen first that he's the creator. Second, he's the sustainer. And then some overlap here. Third, the redeemer. And I want to just focus on two statements there. The first is in the middle of verse 2. It says, whom he appointed heir of all things, that is, God appointed Christ heir of all things. And then the end of verse 3 and in verse 4, after making purification for sins, he sat down at the right hand of the majesty on high, having become as much superior to angels as the name he has inherited is more excellent than theirs. And I want to ask some questions here and then answer them. The first is, if he is God, why would he have to be appointed heir of all things? Doesn't he already have a rightful claim to it as God? And then, why is it that if he's God, that he became superior to the angels? Hasn't he already been superior to the angels as God? And as God, how could he inherit a more excellent name? Hasn't he always had the name above all names, being God? So these are some of the questions I want to answer. And the answer lies in this. It's really a simple answer. Not to say it answers all our questions, but it's really a simple answer. And it's that our Lord is both God and man. The Son of God assumed humanity, became a man without ceasing to be God or less than God in any way in his divine nature. And yet in this mystery, as man being a creature, he became lower than the angels for a time, as Hebrews 2:7 says. And he became this in order to live the life that we were to live, fulfilling a righteous life in obedience to the law, because we need righteousness if we are to stand before God. We don't have that righteousness in and of ourselves. But our covenant head, the mediator between God and man, as our king, and part of him being king, is him fulfilling the law for us so that we would get credit for his righteousness, that we may stand before him, and we add nothing to that righteousness. He is righteous for us, and he fulfills that covenant of works that the first Adam should have fulfilled but failed to fulfill. And he also bears that awful curse for violating that covenant. So he became like us in every way, except for sin. But because he fulfilled his work, he has inherited eternal life, not only for himself, but also for all those whom he represented. But this ultimately was according to that covenant made before time began between the Father, Son, and Spirit, called the covenant of redemption, where the Son, as the Word and Wisdom of God, agreed to be sent by the Father in his office as mediator of prophet, priest, and king, as a man. And hence we see in Scripture God swearing to his Son. You know what it means to swear, right? It means to keep a covenant, of course. I knew that's what you were all thinking. What it means to swear in Scripture is it means to make an oath, a covenant. And we see that in Psalm 110. The Lord has sworn and will not change his mind. You are a priest. This office is mediator. So this is covenantal. And in this covenant, the Father chose a people for the Son to redeem. As the Son talks about, the Father has given me a people. And the Son agreed to assume humanity, to become our surety, the one who guarantees that we will gain the inheritance by earning eternal life in fulfilling the law, paying for our debts, pouring out his life unto death, and as a reward, he would receive his kingdom, exaltation in his people. And this is why we read this in Scripture. Isaiah 53:11-12. Out of the anguish of his soul, he shall see and be satisfied. By his knowledge shall the righteous one, my servant, make many to be accounted righteous, as he shall bear their iniquities. Therefore, because of this, because he poured out his life unto death, I, being God the Father, will divide him a portion with the many, and he shall divide the spoil with the strong. And this is just language of receiving a reward for going out and battling Getting the goods gained from the battle is one's reward. Why? Because he poured out his soul to death and was numbered with the transgressors. Yet he bore the sin of many and makes intercession for the transgressors. So because Christ poured out his life unto death, he receives this reward of his people. As Isaiah 53 says there, he shall see his offspring. Who's his offspring if he didn't have children? What's his chosen people? His offspring. And it says he shall see it and he shall be satisfied. Christ is going to get what he paid for. He's not going to look and say, shouldn't there be more? I'm unsatisfied. No, he will be satisfied because he's going to get his people promised to him by the Father. He's the one who bore their sins and makes intercession for them. And in Philippians 2, 8 through 11 says the same thing. Therefore, God has highly exalted him and bestowed on him the name that is above every name. It's because he was obedient to the point of death. This is the covenant of redemption. This is his work as a man. As a man, he receives an inheritance. As a man, he is highly exalted and receives the name above every name for his work of redemption. That is why he's the heir of all things. All authority has been given to him in heaven and on earth. He rules and reigns over everything. He's the rightful owner of this world, and hence he is the one who is to judge both the living and the dead. And so, beloved, we can fully trust him. He is the one who has invented the universe. He is the one who is carrying all things along and carrying us in his hands too. And he is the one who has accomplished our redemption and reigns as our king, interceding for us at the right hand of the majesty on high. And as our king, he will keep us safe from all our enemies. Our sins will never come against us. They can never be held against us. Our sins will not drag us down to hell. He will preserve us until the end and then bring us safely home to be with him, where we will be with him forever. Amen. Let's pray. Father in heaven, we ask you to help us to trust you as our King, as the one who is seated at your right hand. Give us grace to trust him, even in the trials and sufferings, when it seems like you have abandoned us, when it's simply your pruning of us for our good. We ask this in Christ's name. Amen.
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2: I probably learned the benefits of being good before I went to school, but I had it down to an art form in classes. I'd volunteer to stay and help my teachers because I loved their praise in front of others. I also made an effort to be good at home. In fact, I soon had a reputation for doing every good thing that was expected. I always did my best. Things went fine until I began listening to the preacher's sermons. Imagine him calling me a sinner. I was too good to be a sinner. As a young woman, my reputation for doing good grew. I often used my own money to shield people from consequences of their wrong actions. I did this to prove how unselfish I was. Then I met David, who needed my help. He was a drunk. I paid for his enrollment in an expensive rehab program, but nothing seemed to help him. Then one day he changed, and he was very happy. He began talking to me about sin. He told me that Jesus had changed his life. He encouraged me to speak with a Christian counselor, and I did. She helped me see that all of my good works were not to help others, but to make others think better of me. Finally, I understood my lost condition, and I asked God's forgiveness, and he changed me. I'm Alicia. If the Son therefore shall make you free, ye shall be free indeed.
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3: Welcome to 5 Minutes in Church History, hosted by Dr. Stephen Nichols, where we take a little break from the present to go exploring the past. Travel back in time as we look at the people, events, and even the places that have shaped the story of Christianity. This is our story, our family history. Let's get started.
4: No, this is not 99 red balloons. This is 67 Walloons. Now, let me explain. Wallonia is the southern region. In fact, it's mostly the southern half of Belgium. It is French-speaking. Wallonia has its own flag. It has its own anthem. And it even has its very own Reformation confession. That confession, the Confession of the Walloons, was signed by 48 men, 18 women, and one infant. If you do the math, you will see that we have 67 Walloons. At the time of the Reformation, Wallonia was a region that was actually part of northeastern France, and hence it was French-speaking, and it was also a region much like the rest of France in which the Reformation had challenges and difficulties in making its presence felt. Well, in 1522, at the city of Wesel in Wallonia, an Augustinian monk named Matthew von Gingerich began introducing Lutheran ideas to the city of Wesel. By the 1540s, the city very much reflected Luther and the Reformation and had a bit of a reputation, as it were, in Wallonia to a city that would be friendly to those of the Reformation. At the same time, there was another group of Walloons. They were further south, and they were not so much influenced by Luther and the German Reformation. This group was more influenced by Calvin and the Reformed Church. They were persecuted where they were. They're very close in that southern area to France. And they petitioned the city council of Wesel to give them refuge. By trade, these were weavers, and they were makers of textiles. And the city council provided a building for them, and they went into that building, and they set to work. They set up their looms, and they set up their textile work. And not only were they interested in textiles and weaving, these Walloons were very interested in theology. And so on February 4th, 1545, they wrote out a confession of faith, and they presented it to the city council. This is not a long confession of faith at all. I'll just read to you a few excerpts from it. The preface simply says, "The Confession of the Walloons, who have come into the city of Wesel on account of the gospel, and to have a preacher in their own language, and also to start on two lines, the textile trade and the high-low warp loom." And then they go on to give their confession of faith. They say, "First, we believe what is contained in the Creed of the Apostles and of the Council of Nicaea. They affirm the true humanity and the true deity of Christ. They affirm the Trinity. They go on to discuss significantly the Lord's Supper, and that the Lord's Supper is not to be taken in just one kind." That was the Roman Catholic practice, to withhold the cup from the laity, "but that the Lord's Supper would be taken in both kinds." They also had some fascinating other paragraphs to their confession of faith. They say, "Also concerning magistrates and the power of the sword, we feel and maintain that it is necessary to honor and obey the magistrates, not only the good and humble, but the rude and wicked, as much and so long as they do not command anything against Christ." Of course, we remember these folks were persecuted, so for them to say honor the government should tell us something. Then they go on to say, "This is why we reject and hold in execration all sects who are against the word of God, such as the Anabaptists, the Sacramentarians," that would be the Roman Catholics, "and the Libertines and others like them, who separate themselves from the true Church of Christ, in which one teaches purely his word and the sacraments are administered according to his commandments." And then they add in closing, "For the conclusion, we believe that by faith alone, we are saved by the mercy of God for the love of his Son, Jesus Christ, our Lord, without our own merits." And then they sign it. There are 48 Walloons and 18 women and one infant who are making this confession. 67 confessing Walloons go by. I'm Steve Nichols. Thanks for listening to 5 Minutes in Church History.
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0: The world would say, you can do it, Moses. Don't sell yourself so short. Believe in yourself. You're capable. You are able. Have more self-confidence. Put more confidence in yourself, Moses. Find the champion within. I mean, after all, Moses, I wouldn't have called you if I didn't see that you can do it. No, God does not give any of this worldly philosophy. Rather, what does God say? I will be with you. All that matters is whether or not God is with him, whether or not God is powerful enough, God is sufficient enough, that God is all in all. As Paul says in 2 Corinthians 3, not that we are sufficient in ourselves to claim anything as coming from us, but our sufficiency is from God. God's strength is perfected in our weakness. It's all about God putting his glory on display, even through weak vessels. And so the question is not, who am I? But rather, who are you, O God?

It, in regard to his father, he said, I always do what pleases him. Paul announces of himself and his colleagues in 2 Corinthians 5 that whether they're away or whether they're at home, he says, we always make it our aim to please him. When he exhorts the Ephesian believers in chapter 5 and verse 10, he says to them, I want you to find out what pleases the Lord. And this whole issue of pleasing God is not some matter of personal preference. It is a divine imperative. It is a necessity. As we discovered this morning, God does not exist for us, but we exist for him. He does not exist in order that he might fulfill our aspirations, but we exist in order that we might live to the praise of his glory. And therefore, we're always going to have to pay particular attention to this whole issue of pleasing God. It's important to realize also that Paul is not penning some of his own peculiar prescriptions. When he speaks about the gospel that he has proclaimed back in verse 13 of chapter 2, he says, we thank God continually because when you received the word of God, which you heard from us, you accepted it not as the word of man, but as it actually is the word of God. So they were in no doubt as to what was going on. When Paul spoke and when Paul wrote, he was giving to them the very word of God. And in the same way, you will note, as he speaks about these instructions or commands, they are provided by Jesus himself. Finally, brothers, we instructed you how to live in order to please God. And as he goes on into verse 2, he says, for you know what instructions we gave you by the authority of the Lord Jesus. So when people are tempted to say, well, I don't really know that we have any right to be as bold and as forceful as perhaps we are, then our answer is, this is not the preoccupations of the Apostle Paul. This is the Word of God himself, both in the gospel he proclaimed and in the practical instructions he in turn provided. How then should we live? Well, we should live with our eye and focus with a determined approach to pleasing God, for pleasing God is the foundation of all our ethical Christian behavior. It's a radical principle, and it is a wonderful principle. Namely, that our whole motivation for living within parameters is not as a result of seeking to commit ourselves to some Pharisaical list of do's and don'ts, but all of our Christian behavior is as a result of seeking to please God. And in seeking to please the lawgiver, we then determine that we shall keep the law which he has given. Now that could all seem somewhat abstract, were it not for the fact that in this section, Paul makes clear what it really means to work out this principle in the routine of our lives. And he addresses it in relationship to three particular areas in this opening half of chapter 4. The matter of sex, the matter of work, and the matter of death. If you think about it, there are no more prominent notions in many of our minds than these three whole areas of life, whether we live singly or within the framework of marriage. Now, to this first issue, we come this evening, and to the first approach to this first issue, I should say, for we will not be able to get all the way through these verses in the time that is available to us. But we are addressing this issue of sexual purity. Does the Bible have a perspective on this matter? Yes, it does. Is it clear? Yes, it is. Is it not true that the conditions in which Paul was living are very different from our own? No, it is not. Paul was writing from Corinth to Thessalonica. The context from which he was writing was dominated by sexual vice and immorality. He can't lift up his eyes and look, but he is confronted by this matter of sexual immorality. And the context into which he is writing Thessalonica was actually no better at all.
So Paul responds to this without any waffling at all.

He provides these instructions, which, as you will see, are plain, they're honest, practical, authoritative, and uninhibited. When it comes to this kind of issue, especially if you're dealing with teenagers, they don't want a bunch of waffle. They don't want a little bit of this and a little bit of that. They want a clear, straight answer. They may not like it, but they want it. And the Bible gives it. Any waffling on the matter of sexual purity is as a result of our fear or our compromise with our culture, but it is never and can never be as a result of the clarity with which the Bible speaks to these sexual matters. Paul is unashamed, he's uninhibited, and it is exactly what the believer needs, especially the young believer who is exposed to pagan standards and pagan pressures. Now, in studying these verses, I have been helped, and I wonder if this will help you. I'm going to suggest that it might, and I'll lead you through it. I've been helped by viewing this paragraph here as one half of a conversation. Now, let me explain to you what I mean. What we have here are Paul's answers to a dialogue that is taking place between them, at least potentially so. For example, Paul says, and here we are in verse 3, it is God's will that you should be sanctified. To which the individual replies, what do you mean? Avoid sexual immorality. How am I supposed to do that? Learn to control your own body. Live within the God-ordained limits. So it's just a kind of personal, private matter, is it? No. Make sure that you don't wrong your brother in relationship to these things. Well, I'm sure since the Lord is so loving, he won't mind if I mess up. Listen, the Lord will punish this kind of sin.

of his thought follows. Well, let us then turn to it and go through this process, noticing his statement with which he begins in verse 3, "It is God's will that you should be sanctified." Christian faith does not derive its standards from contemporary society, but from the scriptures themselves. And here we have it in a phrase, "It is God's will that you should be sanctified." One of the tremendous challenges in relationship to the matter of sexual purity is this: how in the world can I possibly live to this standard? How am I ever going to be able to do this? I'm supposed to live in purity, says the teenager, from now until the day I get married. I don't even have a girlfriend. If I met one, I don't know if she'd like me. I don't know whether I could ever marry her. Goodness gracious, this may be for the next 11 years I have to live in purity. Yeah? But Elizabeth Elliot is very, very helpful on the subject when she reminds the teenager, you only have to stay pure for 60 seconds a minute. For the future comes in at the rate of 60 seconds a minute. And the call to moral purity is one which is enabled by the Spirit of God. He is faithful and he will do it. What then is this sanctification business? It is God's will that you should be sanctified. Yes, you say, and I'm very glad to hear it, but what is it? What's going to happen to me? Well, sanctification, as I've said, denotes this process of being set apart for God, of having been taken from what we once were and become something very different. When we are brought into the body of Christ, Jesus comes to us and he looks us in the eye and he says, irrespective of your background or your preferences or your family name or wherever you've been or whatever you've done or whatever you hope to be, I want you to know that you're mine. You're all mine as of now. And as a result of that, there is set in gear a process to conform us to the image of Jesus. And that's what Paul says when he writes to Timothy as a young man, 2 Timothy 1:9, I think it is, that he says of the experience of Christian living, he says of God, he has saved us and called us to a holy life. To a holy life. To a radically different kind of life. To a kind of life that we'd never known before. To the kind of life that we may have abused before and we may have scorned before because we only ever used in our pre-converted state the adjective holy in a pejorative way. And we referred to people as Holy Willie or Holy Jane or whoever it was. And we poured scorn on their lifestyle. And then the Spirit of God came and opened our hearts to receive the truth and we embraced Christ and we discovered that he had saved us and he had called us to a holy life. It may be helpful for you to think of Christian living in terms of a crisis followed by a process followed by a crisis. That really is the Christian life. The crisis is described for us in Romans chapter 5 and verse 1, where being justified by faith, we have peace with God through our Lord Jesus Christ. A description there of one of the aspects of what it means to become a Christian. And as a result of this great crisis event, our condition before God is radically and irrevocably altered. We heard the word of the gospel. We realized that we were sinners. We realized that we could do nothing to put ourselves in credit with God. We heard the good news that Jesus had paid it all. We trusted our lives unreservedly into the care of Jesus. And being justified by faith, we were declared righteous in God's sight. There then follows a process. And the process is that to which Paul is referring here. It is that to which Paul refers in Romans chapter 6, if your Bible is open, where in verse 20 he says, when you were slaves to sin, you were free from the control of righteousness.
When you didn't care about cussing and living in an immoral way, in reading certain literature, in paying

0: attention to certain things. He says, when you were slaves to sin, righteousness had no control over you. You had a disregard for it. Oh, there may have been a twinge in your conscience every so often, but it never bothered you. People said, do you want to do this? And you said, fine. Do you want to see this? And you said, that'll be okay. Verse 21, what benefit did you reap at that time from the things you're now ashamed of? What an amazing verse that is. Ask yourself, those of you who have come to faith later in life, what benefit did you reap at that time from the things you're now ashamed of? The answer is none. It was all hell to you. It was all emptiness to you. It was all futility to you. He says these things result in death. Verse 22, but now a new process has begun. But now that you have been set free from sin, crisis, and have become slaves to God, the benefit you reap leads to holiness, and the result is eternal life. You understand this? That this process is set in motion by the Holy Spirit, whereby old ways and old habits are increasingly done away with, and new habits and new desires which fit in with the will of God take their place. And from the process, we're going to go to another crisis. Romans chapter 8 and verse 30. Speaking of the great work of redemption, the apostle says, and those he predestined, he also called. And those he called, he also justified. And those he justified, he also glorified. He speaks about that which is still future in the past tense, because once God has begun the work of grace within our lives, it's guaranteed that he will bring it to completion. That's Philippians 1:6. And so he says, the crisis of regeneration, now being followed by the process of sanctification, will eventually result in the crisis of glorification. 1 John chapter 3, and when we see him, we will be like him, for we will see him as he is. If we are still alive and remain when the trumpet sounds, we will be changed in a moment in the twinkling of an eye. It will not be a process. It will be an instantaneous crisis. Now, how does this process take place? We can't unpack it all, but listen to how Jesus prays for his followers in John chapter 17. And it gives to us the key. We won't turn it very far in the lock, but I want you just to notice it. John chapter 17 and verse 13. Jesus says to his Father, I'm coming to you now. But I say these things while I am still in the world, so that they may have the full measure of my joy within them. I've given them your word, and the world has hated them, for they are not of the world any more than I am of the world. You see, this is how and why people will hate us. When the second part of the verse is true, the first part will be operative. I gave them your word, and the world hated them. Why? Because they're not like the world. As much as we are compromised with the world and like the world is the degree to which we know nothing of the first part of the verse. If we take the dirty jokes of a Monday coffee break and just laugh with them, the world has no reason to hate us. But if we laugh not with them, not in a censorious way, but we just say, you know what, that is crud. I used to do that stuff. It's not even funny anymore. That's disgusting. You better be on your toes, because they'll be on you like a ton of lead. Who do you think you are? Where do you think you came from? Who made you better than us? Don't tell him. He's a jerk. I hate him. See, we'll never know that unless we live in the world. You'll never know that if you're living in a wardrobe somewhere and you don't know any non-Christians. So that's the other way not to get hated, just to live in a box. You live in the box with the people you live in a box with, they'll eventually hate you. But the fact is, if we're going to live in the world, then we're going to experience this. Verse 15, my prayer is not that you take them out of the world, but that you protect them from the evil one. They are not of the world, even as I am not of it. And here it comes, sanctify them by the truth. Your word is truth. How does the sanctifying process take place? By the Holy Scriptures. As the Scriptures are open to us, as we read them in our daily devotional life, how can a young man keep his way pure, says the psalmist? By paying heed according to your word. And as a result of the process being worked out, we declare ourselves to be these different kind of people. Now you see, the saints in the New Testament are not people who graduated at the top of the religious class and were subsequently rewarded with a title on account of their unparalleled goodness. The saints in the New Testament are just ordinary people like you and me. Ordinary people who have been separated from all that marked our previous existence and separated to. Well, okay, so I'm supposed to be sanctified. What exactly do you mean by that? Could you give me a concrete example? Yes, says Paul, I'll give you a concrete example. Here it is. Avoid sexual immorality. Phillips paraphrases it, make a clean cut with all sexual immorality. The word avoid is really not strong enough. You can avoid certain things, like you're driving on the road and there's some poor creature that got mangled and you avoid it. But you get the chance to see it, you get the chance to kind of look at it, it's sort of around, you avoided it, you didn't crease it, but you saw it, you were a little too close to it probably. And that, you see, in this word avoid, gives some of us a great measure of leeway. Well, you know, I'm not really doing it, I'm avoiding it, I'm not really, you know, if you knew what I was, you know, and stuff. So, no. Clean cut. Clean cut. In the way you have your tonsils taken out. Clean cut. Once they were there, now they're not there. No more gargling, they're gone. That's the picture. Marshall puts it in this way, where things are evil, the Christian attitude is necessarily one of abstention and not of moderation. Abstention, not moderation. You see, you hear people doing things with the Bible, that's really crazy stuff. They take phrases like, well, all things in moderation, and they fasten onto that, and they have a discussion like this, and then they say, oh yeah, well, the Bible says, you know, all things in moderation. All things that are lawful in moderation. But where it comes to things that are evil, the issue is not moderation. The issue is abstention. Well then, how does that work out? Well, that brings us to the beginning of verse 4. And it brings us to the most difficult phrase in the whole of 1 Thessalonians. Do you think right now would be a good time to start on that phrase? That's right, I didn't think so either. If you have a Revised Standard Version or a King James Version, I haven't checked the NASB, but you will notice there that unlike the NIV, it says, so each of you should learn how to take a wife. In the NIV, it says that each of you should learn how to control his own body. Why the discrepancy? Does it matter? What does it mean? How do we resolve it?
1: 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Well, I'm excited to tell you about a book we are recommending. 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It's called The Language of Rivers and Stars, How Nature Speaks of the Glories of God. 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It doesn't use words, but it still communicates powerfully. It declares, proclaims, reveals, and speaks to the ends of the earth, because there isn't one tiny corner of this planet that isn't filled up and overflowing with God's creative wonders. 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Tomorrow we'll find out why sexuality isn't a harmless private matter, even if it's between two consenting adults. The Bible teaching of Alistair Begg is furnished by Truth for Life, where the learning is for living.
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3: When I got married at the age of 20, I didn't want children, and neither did my husband, Greg. As the second of five children, I had to look after my younger sisters and brother while I was growing up, and I was tired of being a caretaker. But in a way, I ended up taking care of Greg. He was addicted to drugs. We dated 3 years before marriage, so I knew about his drug habits, but I thought he would mature and give it up. He went from job to job while I worked at a bank to pay the bills. We had been married 10 years when I got pregnant. Positive Greg would be thrilled. I fixed his favorite meal and told him the good news over dinner. He was so angry, he dumped his meal in the garbage and told me to get an abortion. Greg went with me to the clinic where I sat and cried. When it was over, I hated my husband and wouldn't let him touch me. I cried all the time, even at work, where I confided in a friend who asked his church to pray for us. One weekend, when Greg went hunting, I went to church with my friends. The pastor took me aside afterward and explained the gospel, that Jesus died for all our sins, including mine. I prayed to receive Christ that day, and the guilt of my past was washed away. I began to pray for Greg. My friend came to our house for Bible study, and in time my husband understood his sinful condition. He too received Christ as his Savior. I'm Diane Melanick, and God healed our broken marriage and gave us a daughter by adoption. What are the things that have you bound? Let Jesus set you free. For if the Son therefore shall make you free, you shall be free indeed.
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4: This is Bible Q&A with John MacArthur, author of the MacArthur New Testament Commentary Series. And I'm Denny Nugent with the question that's been around for a long time, and it isn't going away anytime soon. How should Christians relate to the government? Romans 13 tells us we're to submit to our leaders, pray for them, and pay taxes. Well, based on that passage, John, can we say there's never a time when a believer has biblical grounds for disobeying his or her government?
5: Well, the only time that a believer would disobey the government would be when the government commands or demands the believer to do something God forbids, or when the government forbids believers to do what God commands. In other words, until the government intersects with the righteous law of God and asks us to do what God does not want us to do, we obey the government. We submit to the government. We might not like what they're doing. We certainly don't like what they're doing with our tax money. We don't like that the government is pro-abortion. We don't like that it's pro-gay marriage. We don't like a lot of things about the government. And we, if we have a choice, don't use our influence to aid and abet any of those things. But until the government specifically demands that we sin against God, we are called to be obedient to the government. With all its weaknesses, it still is a God-ordained institution to punish evildoers and reward those who do good. And you can't live in anarchy. There has to be police power, and that's government's primary role.
4: This is Bible Q&A with John MacArthur. If you'd like more teaching from Romans, or if you have a question for John, visit MacArthur Commons.
6: God comes down to deliver His people. And does this not point us to what God did in His Son to save us from the tyranny of our enemies, of sin, death, and the devil? That God came down to earth, stooping down to save us by coming through the womb of a virgin, putting on our very humanity, born under the law, so that He may redeem us from the curse of the law. Living a perfect life of obedience to the law in our place so that we would have a righteousness not of our own, that we would get credit for in order to stand before God. Where the first Adam failed in his temptation from the devil, where Israel failed their test in the wilderness, the Lord Jesus Christ succeeded perfectly obeying God, and His perfect tested obedience is counted as ours as if we had done it. We get credit for it by faith, and He bears that awful and dreadful curse on the cross, facing the full-fledged wrath of God. This is how low He stooped down to save us.
7: 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Welcome to this weekend edition of Renewing Your Mind with teacher and theologian Dr. R.C. Sproul. Dr. Sproul is also the Senior Minister of Preaching and Teaching at St. Andrew's, a Reformed congregation in Sanford, Florida. It was John the Baptist who introduced the Lamb of God who takes away the sin of the world to the people of Israel. But where did the metaphor of the Lamb first originate? Where in Scripture is it written that a lamb would become a substitute for sins? Do we find in the fourth chapter of Leviticus, where the sin offering ritual is described in minute detail, or perhaps somewhere else in the Pentateuch? Today on Renewing Your Mind, Weekend Edition, we're continuing an expositional tour through the Gospel of John. In today's message, Dr. Sproul will explain why John the Baptist called Jesus the Lamb of God. Let's join Dr. Sproul.
8: Our scripture this morning is still from John chapter 1, beginning at verse 29 and reading through verse 42. John 1, 29 to 42. The next day, John saw Jesus coming toward him and said, "Behold, the Lamb of God, who takes away the sin of the world. This is He of whom I said, 'After me comes a man who is preferred before me, for he was before me.' I did not know him, but that he should be revealed to Israel, therefore I came baptizing with water. And John bore witness, saying, 'I saw the Spirit descending from heaven like a dove, and he remained upon him.' I did not know him, but he who sent me to baptize with water said to me, 'Upon whom you see the Spirit descending and remaining on him, this is he who baptizes with the Holy Spirit.' And I have seen and testified that this is the Son of God." And again the next day, John stood with two of his disciples, and looking at Jesus as he walked, he said, "Behold, the Lamb of God." And the two disciples heard him speak, and they followed Jesus. And Jesus turned, and seeing them following, said to them, "What do you seek?" And they said to him, "Rabbi," which is to say, when translated, "Teacher, where are you staying?" And he said to them, "Come and see." And they came and saw where he was staying, and remained with him that day. Now it was about the 10th hour. And one of the two who heard John speak and followed him was Andrew, Simon Peter's brother. And he first found his own brother Simon and said to him, "We have found the Messiah," which is translated the Christ. And he brought him to Jesus. And when Jesus looked at him, he said, "You are Simon, the son of Jonah, but you shall be called Cephas," which is translated a stone. He who has ears to hear the word of God, let him hear. In England, it's always a momentous occasion when one of the citizens achieves knighthood and has the opportunity to come before the monarch to be given the title Sir. And in England, as monarchies go, people are very jealous of the titles that they receive, from king and queen to queen mom, to prince and princess, to duke and duchess, to earl and lady, and so on. And people covet the bestowal of ranking titles. I've said in the past, the most titled person in all of human history is Jesus of Nazareth. And I'm reminded of an event at an academic convocation in a theological seminary where the guest speaker was a distinguished New Testament scholar, and these convocation events are usually the subject of weighty academic technical paper presentations. But on this occasion, the New Testament scholar did something that had never been done before in the institution. He simply got to the podium and began a recitation that lasted a half an hour, where without comment, he just began to give a litany of the titles of Christ that are found in the New Testament. The Christ, the Son of God, the Son of Man, Lord, the Consolation of Israel, the Lion of Judah, the Son of God, Alpha and Omega, for 30 minutes. Just reciting titles that are found in Scripture that it has pleased God the Father to ascribe to His Son. Twice we hear in the text we've just read in the first chapter of John that when John saw Jesus, he announced His coming and His appearance by what we commonly call the Agnus Dei. Behold the Lamb of God who takes away the sin of the world. Now, I'm going to say something I believe is interesting about this. In church history, in our art, in our music, and the depictions of the symbolism that we see of Christ throughout Christendom, this title, Lamb of God, features prominently. It's certainly not a new thing for you to hear that Jesus was called the Lamb of God. But it might strike you as a bit strange to understand that there are only two books in all of the Bible wherein Christ is called the Lamb of God. And both of those books were written by the same man, the Apostle John. We hear it here in the first chapter of John, where Christ is described as the Lamb of God on the lips of John the Baptist. And then, of course, in John's vision at the Isle of Patmos in the book of Revelation, where in chapter 6 he is told to await the coming of the Lion of Judah. But when he turns and beholds not the lion, but a lamb as it was slain. And the songs of the angels incorporated that event by saying what? Worthy is the Lamb who was slain to receive honor, glory, power, dominion, and so on. And yet, this is one of the most rare titles that we find for Jesus in the Bible. Before I comment on it further, I want you to see something that I also think is intriguing in the first chapter. We recall that at the very beginning of the chapter, Jesus is introduced as the Word of God, the eternal Word who was with the Father in the beginning, who was with God and who was God, and so on. But now, in the ministry of John the Baptist, John introduces Jesus by not using the term Word, but by using the title Lamb of God. If you look down at verse 34, we read this. John says, I have seen and testified that this is the Son of God. If you turn the page, or at least I have to turn the page, to verse 36, again, the Lamb of God. And in verse 38, the disciples of John, when they came to Jesus, they said to him, Rabbi, which was another title by which he was known. Verse 41, St. Andrew is the first to announce the messianic identity of Jesus as he finds Peter and says to him, we have found the Messiah, or the Christ. If you go down to verse 49, in the meeting with Nathanael, he says to Jesus, Rabbi, you are the Son of God. You are the King of Israel. And in Jesus' own testimony at the very end of the chapter, Jesus says, I say to you hereafter, you shall see the heavens open and the angels of God ascending and descending upon the Son of Man. So in this very, very short literary span, we hear Jesus called the Word, the Lamb of God, the Son of God, Rabbi, Messiah, King of Israel, and Son of Man. But all of these titles following the prologue are introduced to us by John with that title, Lamb of God. I wish I had time to go into all of the academic controversies that surround this particular aspect of John's gospel. You know, one of the things that people are bothered with is they say, wait a minute, nowhere in the Old Testament do we find the lamb used as one who's involved in the expiation of sin. In the sin offerings of the Old Testament, bulls and goats were used in the sacrifice. The scapegoat was driven out into the wilderness. But lambs were not used. So where does this idea come from that Jesus is the Lamb of God who takes away sin? And so the critics of the New Testament will come to this text and they will say, well, obviously, this is something that John makes up in his own mind and puts into the mouth of John the Baptist because there's no Old Testament precedent for it. Others say, well, wait a minute, we do have lamb metaphors found in the Old Testament, most notably in Isaiah 53. We're in Isaiah chapter 53, where God gives the prophet Isaiah the vision of the suffering servant, the servant of the Lord, who will come and who will die for his people's sin, where it will please the Lord to bruise him and transfer to him our sins. And we read in that text that as a lamb is led to the slaughter, so the servant of God opens not his mouth. As the lamb before his shearers is dumb, so he opens not his mouth. So there in the imagery, in the metaphor of Isaiah 53, you do have the suffering servant being compared to a lamb. But he's still not called the Lamb of God who takes away the sin of the world. And so again, the critics say, well, this must have been something that John invents. I say, wait a minute. Does that mean Isaiah invented his metaphor too? Does that mean that Moses invented the function of the lamb on the day of Passover? Does it ever occur to these people that John the Baptist was himself a prophet and has as much power to give a fresh revelation from the mind of God as Isaiah, Jeremiah, Ezekiel, Daniel, anybody else? And so I'd like to suggest to you that the origin of the concept of Christ as the Lamb of God is not in the vivid imagination of the Apostle John or in the lucky guess of John the Baptist, but it is God's designation for his Son. And we see throughout history the strand of redemption that runs through, going all the way back to Genesis, to chapter 22 of Genesis, when God calls Abraham to go to that distant place, to Mount Moriah, and there on that mountain to offer as a sacrifice his only son, Isaac. And we know that story. We have visited that story more than once in this church. How that at the last possible moment after Abraham had tied Isaac to the altar and was preparing to plunge the knife into his heart, God stopped him, saying, Abraham, Abraham, lay not thy hand upon thy son. And there was a ruckus off to the side, and Abraham turned and his gaze saw a ram that was caught in the thicket by its horns. And God provided a lamb as a substitute for the sacrifice of Abraham's son. Now, even there in Genesis 22, the ram that is caught and is offered as a substitute, there's nothing there in the text that says that this is an expiatory sacrifice. Nevertheless, it is substitutionary. And this is the whole idea of the atonement of Christ, is that Christ stands as our substitute, where instead of God pouring out his wrath upon our son, he provides a ram of his own. And he will accept the life of the substitute, the Lamb of God, which certainly is prefigured as well in the Passover, when the angel of death comes upon the Egyptians, the angel who will come to bring death to the firstborn male of every Egyptian household, including the crown prince of the Pharaoh. And God instructs his people Israel to slay a lamb without blemish and to take of its blood and to place it on the doorposts outside. And there is a sign for the avenging angel as he comes to take the lives of the firstborn sons when he sees a house that is marked by the blood of the lamb. He passes over it. Because the Lamb of God redeemed his people from the wrath of God. It's really foolish to say that the lamb imagery is some novelty here in the gospel according to St. John. Because again, we see it in the celebration of heaven, in the future hope of the church, when the lamb receives the glory and honor of all of the host of heaven. And when he appears on the plane of history, when he comes to begin his public ministry, when he comes to the Jordan to be baptized in water for the sake of his people, at that same time he is anointed by the pouring out from heaven of the Holy Ghost, because he is the one who will bring Pentecost, by which he will baptize all of his people in the same Holy Spirit. And John sees him. And he sees, this is the one that I baptized. This is the one that I saw the Holy Spirit come down upon and remain upon him. So now he says to his disciples, behold, look,
9: the Lamb of God, who takes away the sin of the world. Now, one last thing. We've seen all these titles in the first chapter. Jesus is the Son of God. Jesus is the Son of Man. Jesus is the Messiah. I don't believe for one minute that Nathaniel or Andrew or Simon Peter or even John the Baptist had by any stretch a comprehensive understanding of the meaning of these titles. This John the Baptist who says, "Behold, the Lamb of God who takes away the sin of the world," just not very much later, he's thrown into prison and he sends a messenger to Jesus saying, what? Are you the one who was to come? Or should we look for somebody else? Which indicates that John did not fully understand, even at the baptism, the identity of Jesus, because he had his own expectations. He figured the Lamb of God would come and drive the Romans out just like everybody else. And when Jesus is just going around preaching, John's confused and John's languishing in prison. And Jesus says, what? Go and tell John that the blind are seeing, the deaf are hearing, and the poor are having the gospel preached to them. What did Jesus mean by that? What was Jesus really saying to John? Well, what he was saying was simple. He said, John, do you remember Isaiah 61? The Spirit of the Lord is upon me. He has anointed me to proclaim freedom to the captives, to give healing to the sick, and so on. He said, John, if you really study your Bible, you shouldn't be having to ask, are you the one who is to come? You don't have to look for another one. You had it right the first time. I am the Lamb of God. But this is true of the disciples in Caesarea Philippi, the great confession when Peter says, thou art the Christ, the Son of the living God. What a wonderful confession of faith 5 minutes later when Jesus said, okay, that's wonderful. Blessed are you, Simon Bar-Jona, and you'll be called Petros and all that. And he said, but now I have to go to Jerusalem to suffer and to die. Peter says, never. No way. What's that tell you? 1 minute he's saying you're the Messiah. The next minute he's revealing he doesn't really understand all that is involved for Jesus to be the Messiah. And it's only when we can look at the whole picture with the benefit of the cross behind us and the resurrection and the ascension and the day of Pentecost that we begin to see the depths and the riches of all that God was communicating through the announcement of his messenger when he said, behold, the Lamb of God who takes away the sin of the world.
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0: God is completely independent. No one caused God's existence. There is no cause prior to God. No one gave God his attributes. No one made God who he is. God did not originate from someone else. God is not shaped genetically or culturally. God did not learn habits from anything or anyone else. He is not subject to others impacting him. He is free from all change in all his surroundings. That God is I am means that God is pure being. He is, and is in no way becoming anything else. God has all his life at once. He doesn't live moment by moment, so there's an addition to God moment. God, that you can't say of God that he has yet to live any part of his life in the future, or that part of his life is history. God has all his life at once.
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2: Only love can overcome hate. I'm Dennis Wallace, and I was an only child, a miracle baby because my mother was crippled with muscular dystrophy, and my father was lame with polio. I hated my father, a drunk who abused us. I ran the streets and was arrested for stealing at age 12, put on probation, and took a job selling door to door. That's how I met a couple named Sandy and Steve, who took me to church for the first time. But a year later, my mother went into a nursing home, and I was sent to a boys' home in Nebraska. I hated the discipline and ran away to a homeless shelter in Omaha, where I had to attend Bible study. One day, I prayed to receive Christ, after which I confessed to being a runaway. I was sent to a group home where other boys ridiculed my faith, so I slipped into my old ways and ran away again. I was caught and sent to a children's home that I really hated. My hatred raged at my dad, at God, and at life, and I ran away repeatedly. Sandy and Steve, who were now in ministry, took me into their home, but I even ran away from them. Finally, I was put into a foster home that I loved, and I graduated from high school. Then my mother died, followed by my foster mother. I was wasting my life drinking and shooting pool. From time to time, I called Sandy and Steve, who prayed for me. One night, I realized that I was running away from God. I knelt and asked his forgiveness, and the hatred left my heart. A year later, I married a wonderful girl I met at church. I finished Bible college.

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1: Paul writes to us, "Blessed be the God and Father of our Lord Jesus Christ, who has blessed us in Christ with every spiritual blessing in the heavenly places." The question for us is, what are those spiritual blessings that I have so much of? Paul goes on to explain those rich blessings over the next 3 chapters of Ephesians. All who are trusting in Jesus have been chosen, called, redeemed, adopted. The deal has been sealed by the Holy Spirit. You are now an heir. You who were once dead have been made alive with Christ, seated in the heavenly places with Jesus. And he goes on and on. What gloriously good news! 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
2: Become older. We become hungry, we become filled, we become tired, we become refreshed, we become content, we become in want, we become sad, we become happy. God does not become, he simply is. He is who he is from all eternity. He has no beginning, he has always existed. Neither will he have an end. And in between, he is who he is. He never changes, he is the same from age to age because he cannot change. God is not growing, God is not developing. God is not adapting to his surroundings. God is not learning. God doesn't add to his knowledge as if, oh, I never considered that. Oh, I just gained a knowledge. I increased. I went from infinite knowledge to more infinite knowledge. No, God is infinite. He is not becoming more of something. Neither is he becoming less of what he used to be. If that happened, then he would not be perfect the way he is.
3: Morning again. Open with me to the book of 1 John. 1 John, and we are in the closing verses of chapter 4 this morning. 1 John chapter 4, I'll be reading verses 17 to 21. 1 John chapter 4, verses 17 to 21, this is the word of God. By this is love perfected with us, so that we may have confidence for the day of judgment. Because as he is, so also are we in this world. There is no fear in love, but perfect love casts out fear. For fear has to do with punishment, and whoever fears has not been perfected in love. We love because he first loved us. If anyone says, I love God, and hates his brother, he is a liar. For he who does not love his brother whom he has seen, cannot love God whom he has not seen. And this commandment we have from him. Whoever loves God must also love his brother. The grass withers and the flower fades, but the word of our Lord endures forever. Heavenly Father, we thank you for your word. We pray that by the power of your Spirit, you would accomplish your work in us through it this morning. We pray in Jesus Christ's name. Amen. Well, it's been a month since we were in 1 John. Where do we stand? We're about to enter the last chapter. Most of 1 John's key themes have already been established and developed at length. But what remains contains actually some of the most interesting and some of the more difficult to interpret sections. We are coming up on the testimony of the Spirit, the water, and the blood in chapter 5, verses 6 to 12. The teaching about confidence in prayer in chapter 5, verses 13 to 15. We're going to look at the sin that leads to death. Chapter 5, verses 16 to 17. And then, of course, there's those concluding verses at the end of the book, which ends in what might seem to be a pretty abrupt manner. Little children, keep yourselves from idols. Well, as we re-enter this study and prepare to see this book through to the end, here's what we're doing this morning. Just two things. We're going to revisit one thing John said in the text we covered last time. That'll be verses 17 to 18. And then we're going to review several things John has said in his entire letter, especially the recent section, because that's what he does in verses 19 to 21. So we begin this morning by revisiting something. And what we are revisiting in verses 17 to 18 is perfect love casts out fear. We already looked at these verses in that last 1 John sermon we had. We looked at them under the rubric of asking, are you a Christian? Remember that? It was a month ago, but I hope you remember. We had five questions we asked from verses 13 to 18 to help us answer that question. Are you a Christian biblically? They were first, do you have the Spirit? Secondly, do you affirm the gospel? Thirdly, do you confess that Jesus is the Son of God? Fourth, do you believe God loves you? And fifth, do you have confidence for the day of judgment? A Christian learns on the basis of Scripture, through the grace of God, to say yes to all those questions. And that last one was the one that brought us to the text at hand. Do you have confidence on the day of judgment? Because we read of Christians in chapter 4, verses 17 to 18. By this is love perfected with us, so that we may have confidence for the day of judgment. Because as he is, so also are we in this world. There is no fear in love, but perfect love casts out fear, for fear has to do with punishment. And whoever fears has not been perfected in love. What is that teaching us? It's teaching us that a Christian has been rescued from fear of the day of judgment. Not because through his own behavior he thinks he merits, deserves, has earned the pardon of God. No, it's because he's been rescued by Christ. Because Christ has died for his sins on the cross, and Christ has fulfilled all righteousness in his place, a Christian doesn't have to fear the day of judgment. Because as he is, so also are we in this world. That's what verse 17 said. A Christian has Christ as his mediator, as his representative, as he is, describes Jesus now. That man who lived a life of perfect obedience to God, that lamb who was slain, that Lord who rose and is alive, as he is all of that. And as he is, so also are we in this world. Christian, you are before the throne of God, before the bar of his justice, declared in Christ to be as righteous as Christ. Because he lived righteously in your place. You're declared to be as sinless as Christ. Because all your sins are as gone as Christ suffered them away on the cross. This is what the gospel proclaims. This is what Christ has accomplished and applied to you. As he is, so also are we. In this world. Thus, we do not fear judgment because perfect love casts out fear. You get that? It says fear has to do with punishment. But Christ took our punishment in our place on the cross. Christ has perfectly kept God's law for us so that there is no grounds for punishment, but only instead for the joyful, fatherly affection and affirmation and acceptance of us. This is what is ours in Christ. We are now on earth as he is in heaven. Jesus is our saving substitute, both of the life we failed to live and the death we deserve to die, so that in this perfect love, we do not fear the day of judgment. Indeed, we have confidence. A confidence grounded in Christ and in Christ alone. Now, what we just did was review. We looked back and saw again what we already saw last time. What I want to do now is briefly revisit that phrase, perfect love casts out fear. Because I do think more can and should be said than what we said last time. It's always critical to understand any particular verse of Scripture in its own context.

We can say that, well, the principle is being applied in a specific context, confidence for the day of judgment. The principle itself is indeed bigger than just that. And it does say something to you in your fear. All your fear. Whatever your fear may be. So let's revisit it and talk a little bit about fear. What are you afraid of? Are you afraid of pain? Of the unknown? Of rejection? Of something happening to the people you love? Are you afraid of death? There is such a thing as healthy fear. God gave us fear to navigate the world rightly. We need healthy, well-ordered fear in order to function. Try declaring and casting out fear of fast-moving automobiles and see how well that goes for you when you try to cross the road. We're called to fear God. There's a reverence, an awe, a sense of grandeur, a true fear of the Lord that is one of our primary motivators towards worship. The fear of the Lord is the beginning of wisdom, the Proverbs teach us. But do you know what the most frequent command is in the entire Bible? Do not fear. That's the most frequently repeated commandment given in all the scriptures. Do not fear. Yes, there is healthy fear. Yes, there is godly fear. But if we admit it, far too often our own fears are not healthy. They are not godly. They are controlling, oppressive burdens. Fear is too often the unwelcome guest in our heart. It is the interpreter of all the moments of our life. It is our false prophet constantly predicting doom. It is our accuser and cruel slave master. I had some friends who lived as missionaries in a country with extremely polluted air. Often they had to wear masks when they went out. This was long before anyone had ever heard of COVID or anything like that. Don't be triggered. The air was literally very, very dirty. And so when they went out into the city, your visibility was actually impaired because you were looking at the world through this dirty, polluted air. Some of you live with fear like that dirty, polluted air. It is the obscuring, choking pollution through which you squint to see the world. I say that not because I'm a prophet, or because I'm trying to single anyone out in particular, but rather because to some degree, this is a struggle common to all. And for some of you, I'm sure it is constant and extreme. But our fear can also be useful, because our fear is a powerful window into our own hearts. Christian author and counselor Ed Welch writes, "Anytime you love or want something deeply, you will notice fear and anxieties because you might not get them. Anytime you can't control the fate of those things you want or love, you will notice fears and anxieties because you might lose them." Did you hear the word that was used in both of Welch's statements in addition to fear? It was love. Fear and love are joined at the hip. We fear losing what we love. We fear never getting what we have loved from afar and desperately desire. So what does it mean that perfect love casts out fear? The first thing I want to say is that that statement is not the wagging finger of condemnation. It is the open hand of invitation. The point is not, you know, if you just loved God more, you wouldn't be so afraid. This is about the fruit of God's gospel love in and for you. We're already in John 4, 1 John 4. Look back up at verse 10. Verse 10 taught us, "In this is love, not that we have loved God, but that he loved us and sent his son to be the propitiation for our sins." The perfect love that casts out fear is

0: not first our own love. It's God's gospel love for us and in us. The gospel is the clean air that displaces fear's pollution, letting us finally breathe. In Matthew 6, in the Sermon on the Mount, Jesus teaches on anxiety and worry, both of which are species of fear. He teaches us not to worry. He gives us these wonderful illustrations about how we can rest in the care of the God who feeds the birds and adorns the flowers in splendor. And does he not care for us? Are we not of more value to him than these? Here's the better way Jesus calls us to live in that passage. He says, but seek first the kingdom of God and his righteousness, and all these things will be added to you. That's a way of living. Seek first the kingdom of God. But ways of living always start with ways of believing. And so seeking first the kingdom of God starts by believing the gospel of the King. Not just mentally assenting to it, but believing it. And in the gospel, finding the perfect love that casts out fear. Here's what you do practically. Attack your feelings of fear with the facts of the gospel. Attack your feelings of fear with the facts of the gospel. Do you fear approval and acceptance of others? The perfect love of God's approval and acceptance in Christ casts out those fears. Do you fear the condemnation of failures and mistakes? Of all your sins, the perfect love of God, condemning his Son in your place, leaving no more condemnation for any who are in him, casts out your fear. Do you fear the loss of that which you hold most dear in life, your family, your earthly hopes and dreams? Even if you did lose them, the perfect love of God always holds you fast. It is indestructible. It is undiminished. It will never fade away. Let it cast out fear. Do you fear you might not ever get to that place, live that life, be in that relationship, hold that ideal? You're pretty sure is a godly desire here, but you don't have it, and yet you're afraid you might still not get it. You have the perfect love of God. You have his favor forever. You may not be given what you desire. You might, but you might not. One thing is true, and I do not say this lightly. In Christ, you already have all you need. And you have eternity. A friend of mine who was dying of cancer once told me about how she, with less than a year to live, tumors just ravaging her lungs. She was an amazing gardener, and she forgot to plant some of her particular favorite flowers that last spring that she lived. And as summer went on, she realized her mistake, and she was angry with herself. She was full of regret. She said, now I'll never see them again. In that moment, she realized how small and limited she was being. You fool, she said to herself. I'm quoting her verbatim. You fool, she said to herself. You're mourning, missing out on earth's flowers. Your Lord, who loves you, has heavenly blooms beyond anything you could imagine. Flowers weren't planted. They never bloomed on earth. She didn't live to plant anymore the next year. But she did get something better. She closed her eyes in death and opened them in eternal life with Christ, beholding beauties beyond anything earth could ever yield. Some of you fear what you may not get. And you may indeed not get it. And that may be the trial of your life. No one should minimize that. But the perfect love of God is sufficient to that too. Because eternal blessing surpasses not just temporal suffering, but the highest of temporal blessing too. Eternal blessing is better. And Christian, it is already yours in Christ. That is a perfect love that casts out fear. Again, not the wagging finger, the open hand. You may feel like you can't breathe, that fear's pollution is never going to give you another day that's clear and clean. But Christ extends his hands to the fearful, to the doubting, the anxiety-consumed, the guilt-ridden, the ashamed, the regretful, the stressed-out, paranoid worriers, and says, come to me with all your fears. Breathe deeply of my grace. Find rest. Cast your cares on me, and I will sustain you. That was the revisit of that phrase I wanted to do. Perfect love casts out fear, not just on the final day, but on all the days we live till then, including, no less, this day. But now, secondly, I want to move on from that revisiting to a reviewing. And in doing that, we're actually pressing on with John into some new material in the book. So let's do that with a review of key themes in chapter 4, verses 19 to 21. Now, I know a review of key themes may sound about as exciting as watching a sloth play chess with a snail, but I don't think that's actually true. What happens in these verses is John succinctly restates much of what has animated this entire book, which is actually all very exciting because it gets to the heart of the grace of God and the gospel we've already been seeing. So hear with me again, 1 John 4, 19 to 21. We love because he first loved us. If anyone says, I love God and hates his brother, he is a liar. For he who does not love his brother whom he has seen cannot love God whom he has not seen. And this commandment we have from him. Whoever loves God must also love his brother. There are three key themes I want us to see in these verses. And again, none of this is new. This is review. We've been seeing this all year in 1 John. First, see the key theme of the initiating love of God. The initiating love of God. Verse 19 said, we love because he first loved us. I'm not sure there is a more basic and critical truth of the Christian life than that the Christian life is initiated by the love of God. In his book, Redemption Accomplished and Applied, theologian John Murray writes on the very first page, no treatment of the atonement can be properly oriented that does not trace its source to the free and sovereign love of God. What do we ask when we walk into the middle of a fight? We ask, who started it? Because, well, both parties almost always have a part. It matters who said the first word or threw the first blow. We know there's special responsibility that comes with that. The one who started it initiates it, and he especially owns it. So look at your Christian life, which is a fight, a good fight. I have fought the good fight, Paul says. But it's a fight nonetheless. And ask, who started it? Was it you? Was God just sort of out there, and then you initiated this life of faith and dependence and obedience to him? And so is the Christian life something you started, you initiated, you fought your way into it on your own? Or did he, by free grace and sovereign love, initiate this thing in you? Did he start it? And does he thus own it? Well, the answer is right there in verse 19. We love because he first loved us. God started it. How you answer that question matters. Because how you answer that question will reveal where you locate the power to live the Christian life, the faithfulness to endure in the Christian life, and the fundamental assurance that you are a Christian at all. Do you locate these things in yourself or in God? Put it this way, does the power to carry you faithfully on in the Christian life reside essentially in you or essentially in the God who is sustaining you? Is it your grit that it all comes down to? Or is it his grace that it all comes down to? Who started it? Yes, you are called to strive, to seek, to work, to keep, to sacrifice and endure. Amen to a fully engaged, sweat-inducing, laboring hard Christianity. But that's an initiated work in you. That's not the initiating work. Christianity is a good fight, and God started it. Charles Spurgeon said this: "The mighty deeps of his immeasurable love, high up on the eternal hills, flow down into the inmost resources of our empty hearts. When, afterward, a fountain of love is seen springing up out of them, the secret of its action is to be traced to that great reservoir away up on the everlasting hills." And that takes us to the next point to review from these verses, which is, secondly, the initiated love for one another. The initiated love for one another. Because here, verse 19 again, we love because he first loved us. We love. Spurgeon talked about a fountain of love springing up from us, initiated by God's immeasurable deeps. And I love Spurgeon quotes, but that's an especially Spurgeon-y Spurgeon quote. That is great. It is initiated by God's immeasurable deeps high up in the everlasting hills. But that fountain of love in us is real. It is a true and observable thing nonetheless. As people loved by God, we love. John has been relentless in this theme throughout the book. Those who are loved by God, those who say they love God, love one another. He's talking about love within the church especially. That is what John means when he says the brothers. There is a beautiful doctrine of love for all people. Jesus taught us to love our enemies. John's talking about love within the church. Now, I don't know if you knew this or not. Some people, even in the church, are hard to love. I don't know if you knew this or not. You are one of them. We all are. Because we all bring our struggles and our sins, and even sometimes just our strange little idiosyncrasies, with us to church. Church life can sometimes feel like God took 150 puzzles, mixed them up, dumped them out, and said, okay, make connection. Live in unity. Put it together. Love one another. Here's what we can't do. We can't, because love is often hard, because we often make it hard. We can't give up on it. We can't do that because turning our back on the body of Christ is turning our back on the body's head, who is Jesus. And it neglects the power of his promise in us. We're not just putting together puzzles here. He is drawing us together like living stones to be fit together into one temple where he dwells. Who started it? God. Ian Hamilton writes of our text, "We cannot cultivate a relationship with God in Christ and not at the same time cultivate a relationship with God's people. For the Lord Jesus Christ is inseparable from his people. As he is in heaven, so also are we on earth. He is the head and we are his body. He is the bridegroom and we are his bride. Loving one another, as we all know, however, is no easy thing. We are sinners, often selfish, proud, withdrawn." Hamilton goes on, "There is, however, a key that we are to use to help us obey this royal command. As he prepared to face the cross, Jesus gave his disciples this admonition: just as I have loved you, you also are to love one another." John 13:34. The starting point in loving one another is the Savior's love for us. That's just another way of saying the initiating love of God for us initiates love in us. Thirdly, continuing to develop John's theme, note the inconsistency of invisibly loving God and visibly hating God's people. That was more of a mouthful. We started with the initiating love of God, and then the initiated love for the brothers, for his people. Thirdly, now a little longer, but continuing with the verses, the inconsistency of invisibly loving God and visibly hating God's people. What do the verses say, picking up in verse 20? If anyone says, I love God and hates his brother, he is a liar. For he who does not love his brother whom he has seen cannot love God whom he has not seen. Let's stop there. The interplay between visible and invisible has already been established in 1 John. Remember back in chapter 3, verse 18? Little children, let us not love in word or talk, but in deed and in truth. Remember as well, thinking about the visible and the invisible, that the love of God was manifest. It was made visible for us. How? The incarnation of Jesus. Chapter 4, verse 9. In this, the love of God was made manifest among us. That God sent his only Son into the world so that we might live through him. So you see, love for brother is rescued from mystical, invisible abstractions of the heart and manifest in tangible, visible actions of life. Now, why state it this way? If you say that, you're a liar. It kind of seems confrontational. Confrontational because John is confronting something. Remember the historical context here. False teachers, antichrists, he called them. Those who went out from us but were not of us, chapter 2, verse 19. These early Gnostics came in among the people saying, we are here to teach you. We love God and we can show you what loving God is really all about. We have the secret knowledge. It's not about the apostles and their ideas of church life and these letters and things they're writing and people are calling them scripture like it's inspired revelation from God. No. We really love God. We only really know God. Only we can be your gatekeepers to God. Follow us and not them. John is confronting them. That's why it's confrontational. He's saying, how can they love God? They hate his people. They hate his church. They hate his apostles. They do not live lives characterized by love at all. Thus, the love of God is not in them. They are not of us because they are not of him. They're lying to you. It's visible. Look at them. See no love. And spot the lie. But how do we apply this to ourselves today? Certainly by being on guard against that sort of thing, but is there a personal application? And if so, what do we do with these stark categories of love and hate? I mean, come on, we don't hate brothers and sisters in the church, do we? Do we? I can't tell you how many times when someone is drifting in their faith, they're not gathering to worship the Lord, they're increasingly cutting themselves off from community with his people, maybe falling into sinful patterns and behaviors they never would have walked in 6 months or a year ago. I get together and I talk with them, and the first thing they say to me is, people hurt me. I feel let down by people. Christians didn't act like Christians are supposed to act. What do we say to that? Certainly, it's a moment for the church to consider how it does community, how it does fellowship, how love is actually operative in its body and among its members. That's true. But it also may be a moment for the person saying such things, the person walking away, to realize, counterintuitive as it may seem to them, they are the one who may now be hating their brothers and sisters. Now, you may recoil at that if this is a struggle for you, but think about it. If you believe in God, the very triune God of the Scriptures, you believe he is the creator of all of this and Lord over all of this. You believe he is the Redeemer, that he sent his Son Jesus to live and die and rise for you. You confess this gospel, all of it, as true. But you won't worship and live for this God anymore because you're mad at people. What do you call that? If there were $1 billion in the attic of a house and you were invited in to take it for free, but you refused because you couldn't stand to be in the same room with the people in the house, how much would you have to hate them to pass on that $1 billion? And what do we do with that? We apply the gospel. We need to apply the gospel to our expectations for church life. The gospel tells us this life is a life lived in the midst of redemption. It won't be perfect. The church is a place where sinners gather. We will sin against one another. Only Jesus Christ will never, ever let you down. You will be let down by people. You will let people down. The gospel gives us hope to endure and to stay. We need to apply the gospel to that bitterness that can set in our hearts when those hurts and disappointments do come. Hatred is not an indelible identity. It is an activity you are doing. Haters of God, haters of God's people, they aren't these lock boxes. They're sinful activities. And so apply the gospel and ask, what do I do when I realize I'm sinning? I confess my sin and I repent of it. And I know the forgiveness of God. I walk in new obedience to my King's command. That's what verse 21 says, right? And this commandment we have from him, whoever loves God must also love his brother. This is not a nice option or some good advice. This is a commandment from your King. If you've fallen into hating God's people, that is not an inescapable prison. Like Christian in Pilgrim's Progress, locked in the cage and Doubting Castle, the key's already in your pocket. It's the gospel. Confess and repent of your sin and walk in a new loving obedience to God. So yes, gospel helps us measure our expectations of church life and to repent of our sinful hatred, but the gospel keeps going. The gospel is the power that does create this loving community and that does hold out the glory for which we strive. And when we stumble individually or as a community in light of the gospel, we repent and we rise and we keep on going. An open hand, not a wagging finger. I have not spoken to a single stumble this morning that I have not felt powerfully in this very heart and that I have not failed in. Many times. To come full circle, you know what the biggest hindrance to engaging in that sort of life together is? It's fear. We are afraid to love. Because when you love, you might get hurt. But what has the gospel already told us? Perfect love casts out fear. Kings Cross Church family, there is no fear in love. The love of God in Christ is our example for how we love one another. We have been loved in spite of our sins and failures. Thus, we love in spite of the sins and failures of others. The love of God is the power at work in us, forming us into the community He would have us to be. We love only because He first loved us. The love of God in Christ is where we run when we let one another down. It's where we take the hurt and find the grace to forgive and to be forgiven. The love of God in Christ is the answer for our fearful hearts who would rather play it safe and stay peripheral or slowly drift away and engage in life together, even risky life together in the church of Jesus Christ. Perfect love casts out fear. May the Lord be at work in us by the Spirit, working through His Word today. Heavenly Father, we gather this morning not to parade before You the exemplary way we have lived out these verses, but rather we gather before You to openly and clearly confess as a people, Lord, we are afraid. Lord, we have many fears. Lord, we have not loved as we ought. especially in light of your initiating love for us in spite of all our sins. Oh Lord, we need your help. We need to take that open hand of Christ. We need to take of his gentle and lowly yoke. And Lord, your perfect love, may it minister directly to our hearts this morning, casting out fear. Lord, may your perfect love be more and more perfected in this place, even at King's Cross Church. May we more and more take the risky steps of loving one another, of engaging in life together. Lord, would you teach us what it is to love and to be loved in light of your love for us? We pray these things in the very name of Jesus Christ. Amen.
1: God has bound himself to us by way of a covenant, by swearing by himself. It's impossible for him to change. And then he swears an oath by himself to show how secure we are in our salvation. This too is seen in the purposeful picture that God presents to Moses. The flame is not dependent on the bush, signifying that God is in no way dependent on his people or on anything in creation. He's the great I am. However, the flame is still in the midst of the bush, signifying that God is with his people, that he's the God of Abraham, Isaac, and Jacob. So while God is not dependent on us in any way, we are fully dependent upon him. And because he doesn't change the same from age to age, we may fully depend upon him. As A.W. Pink once said, God gives to all, but is enriched by none.
2: The rebellion of man against God's word has not only led to the rise of evolution, but to many other false belief systems, like that of Gnosticism. Could this ancient pagan religion be influencing our society today? Stay tuned.
3: And so the message of salvation to a Gnostic is this: we can evolve today by taking the fruit.
2: This is Science, Scripture, and Salvation, a Creation Radio Journal. I'm Chris O'Brien with the Institute for Creation Research. In Galatians chapter 1, the Apostle Paul warns against trusting in another gospel. Verse 8 tells us, "But though we, or an angel from heaven, preach any other gospel unto you than that which we have preached unto you, let him be accursed." Yet today we find many other gospels, including Gnosticism, being embraced by blinded multitudes. Gnostic followers not only have their own definition of creation and evolution, they also claim to have missing New Testament gospels. What are these so-called gospels all about? Stay tuned for the next 15 minutes as we discuss the Gnostic Gospels and the attempt to elevate them to the level of the true biblical Gospels. We'll also compare Gnostic teachings about creation to the biblical account found in the book of Genesis. Biblical archaeologist Dr. Richard Fales tells us that even though Gnostics talk about God and Jesus, the deity they're referring to is completely opposite of the true God whom we serve.
4: They're not really talking about the God that you and I believe in. They're describing something like almost like a Star Trek idea, or if you were to talk about Zen Buddhism and ideas from the Far East, well, that's basically what is contained in these writings. In other words, it's sort of a parallel dimension out here.
2: And when it comes to the creation account, ICR geologist Bill Hoche says Gnostic belief is totally different from what we read in God's Word.
3: When we look at their doctrine of creation, there's sort of a primal God who emanates several other lesser gods, including Sophia, who becomes the earth goddess, you see. And she's the goddess of wisdom and so forth, and we've heard that name. So Sophia gives birth to Jehovah. And then Jehovah creates a world that's already corrupt, and it's in a state of corruption at the time it's created. And so, therefore, Jehovah is despised, you see.
2: So the Gnostic belief of an ancient world filled with death and pain is the same kind of thinking we find in evolutionary circles.
3: Gnostics, they really see a world full of suffering out there, and this is what I want to emphasize, and they place the suffering at the feet of Jehovah. And man is created in a corrupt condition, yet he retains the spark, the divine spark, such that if he's given the gnosis or the right knowledge, he can evolve to become a god, you see. So in many ways, the fall is sort of reversed. The temptation scene in the garden, the serpent becomes the hero. He's the one who's offering information or gnosis to Eve. And then Eve essentially evolves into godhood, knowing good and evil. And this is related, of course, to woman being revered in our culture and man being put down. You see, it's a big trend in our culture today.
2: Dr. Kathy Bruce is associate professor at the Graduate Institute of Applied Linguistics in Dallas, Texas. She says this evolution of knowledge in the mystic religion of Gnosticism perverts the gospel of salvation through Christ alone.
5: People today like to think that we're all spiritual beings, but they don't necessarily like to submit to the commandments of God or to follow Jesus as their Savior from sin. Some of these documents make Jesus unnecessary as a Savior because they tend to make me think of myself as possibly having the same amount of divinity in me that Jesus had in him, or something like that. They suggest that we need to be saved from our ignorance by some kind of special knowledge, rather than being saved from sin by a Savior who died for us. The so-called Gospel of Thomas, it's a Gnostic gospel, the Gospel of Thomas in particular twists the scripture in this way. You know the verse, seek and you shall find. In the Gospel of Thomas, the saying of Jesus reads something like, let him who seeks continue seeking until he finds. When he finds, he will become troubled. When he becomes troubled, he will become amazed, and he will rule over the all. That's a Gnostic take on what Jesus said.
2: Bill Hoche says this teaching of salvation through knowledge goes back to creation and how Gnostics view Eve in the Garden of Eden.
3: The message of salvation to a Gnostic is this: we can evolve today by taking the fruit. You see, we just need to take the fruit and come out in the open in rebellion against Jehovah, you see. You know, it really is a lot like Satanism. In one way, we can say this: I admire them for being more scientific than the Darwinists, because at least they realize that information is needed to evolve. The Darwinists think you can get corrupt information and get a more advanced man.
2: Earlier, we talked about the Gnostic belief of an ancient earth corrupted from the beginning by a corrupt God. Bill Hoche tells us that there are groups today that want to credit God as creator, but believe, as the Gnostics do, that there was corruption in the beginning.
3: Now, a theistic evolutionist, he also believes in millions of years of bloodshed and so on, but he says that God ordained this. And I think ultimately the conclusion from that is God is a devil, right? I think that's if God created a world with suffering and bloodshed, but to the theistic evolutionist, I don't think he really has much of faith anyway to lose, so it doesn't matter too much. Let's take it one step further to the progressive creationist. Now, here's a fellow who believes in millions of years of death and struggle and so on, and yet he seeks to defend God's goodness. In other words, he has to defend God's goodness, and he has to come to the conclusion something like this that says, well, physical death really doesn't matter. Death of animals certainly doesn't matter. God's interested in man and particularly his spiritual condition and so on. And so there's this kind of a tune-out to the origin of death and suffering and brutality in nature.
2: But is it really possible to truly believe in the goodness of God and hold to the old earth Gnostic teaching of corruption before Adam?
3: I would submit to you it's impossible to a Christian who believes in an old earth. You cannot defend God's goodness, I believe, and hold to an old earth belief. So the solution, I think, is to look at the fossil record and see it not as a record of millions of years of death and struggle. Look at it as the record of the flood. That's the way the founders of the science of geology looked at it. And I think we need to teach and affirm that there was a global flood in earth history and that the fossil record was not something that was pre-Adam. Rather, it was something after Adam. It was a catastrophe. It was something that wrecked this world. God in his holiness did bring judgment to a man who does have free will to choose good and evil. So what you do with the fossil record has an awful lot to do with how we defend God's goodness.
2: Although Gnostic writings, primarily the so-called Gnostic Gospels, are getting a lot of attention today in movies, books, and television documentaries, they are nothing new. Just as some educators today are trying to place these fake Gospels on the same level of the God-inspired biblical Gospels, Dr. Fales tells us that the early New Testament church had some serious problems with this pagan religion as Gnosticism tried to infiltrate the church.
4: What we know is the majority of these all come from Egypt, and they begin to show up, from about 250 to 350 A.D. And, of course, all of the academics automatically want to assign an earlier date. You see, just because a document is ancient doesn't make it true. And just because it's written on ancient papyri doesn't make it true. And just because it mentions Jesus doesn't make it true. And just because it mentions the disciples' name doesn't make it true. And this is what they're trying to do, is to put these on a level, or more of a level, academically and spiritually, with the New Testament. Now, the hypothetical theory is they go back maybe further than that, earlier. Now, we do know, as I said, Paul is writing about the Gnostics, and he also mentions the fact that there are people that are writing and signing his name.
2: But in order to be considered as genuine scripture, writings had to measure up to a certain standard.
4: There was a criterion for admitting the scriptures into the canon. First of all, you've got a limitation that is written into the New Testament itself. They were eyewitnesses of Christ. They talked with Christ. They walked with Christ. Or they were in the company of the apostles. No one outside of that first century wrote gospels that were accepted into the canon. So all of the gospels, all of the writings of the New Testament had to be finished before the time of the end of the first century. That's the eyewitness period. And what they were looking for was, as I said, the criterion of the canon in the New Testament was apostolicity. In other words, was there an apostle involved? And then, too, was it received by the church?
2: Dr. Bruce.
5: Gospel means good news about Jesus. Our gospels are biographies in the tradition and in the style of the first century biographies. Good news implies true information. And so our gospels were written by eyewitnesses of Jesus' life and ministry, or by someone like Luke, who had interviewed eyewitnesses who could testify exactly as to what Jesus said and did. But these Gnostic Gospels were written 200 or 300 years after Jesus left this earth. They were written under a pseudonym, that is, in the name of some of the disciples of Christ, but they weren't written by those disciples. Someone several hundred years after the disciples wrote the Gnostic documents and used their name. The early church in the 3rd and 4th centuries published lists of what was currently accepted as inspired gospel texts. None of those lists included the Gnostic Gospels. For one thing, they had extra biblical material in them. You see, they were not written by eyewitnesses, and they couldn't attest to the truth. But for another thing, most of them either had not yet been written, or they were just being formulated and gradually evolving into the form that we know today in those documents. Those documents were rejected by the early church as heretical forgeries.
2: From the examples of Gnostic Gospels that we've given you today, it's easy to see why they weren't received as scripture. However, as Dr. Fales explains, one of the most disturbing lies of these writings is found in the Gospel of Judas, where he is credited for salvation because of his betrayal of Christ.
4: So in other words, this is a real twisting of the gospel, that Judas is actually responsible for the salvation of the world. But it isn't just that. It's that he's also betraying Jesus, and by the way, there's no death, burial, or resurrection in the Gospel of Judas or any of these other writings. They don't believe that Jesus raised from the dead. So it's more like Judas is, as a betrayal, is seen more like a mercy killing.
2: Dr. Bruce says it's sad that instead of turning to the Creator for salvation, some people will accept and use the lies of Gnosticism as a substitute for the truth of God's Word.
5: Now, we hear about the Gospel of Judas. That has made many people excited because it outright contradicts the stories in our New Testament Gospels. Unlike the canonical Gospels that we have of Matthew, Mark, Luke, and John, the Gospel of Judas portrays Judas as the only one who really understood Jesus' agenda. And Judas helped him, supposedly, by arranging for Jesus to be arrested. People today who are looking for reasons to reject the Bible find their excuse in that kind of a document. But again, even that book, the Gospel of Judas, is a late concoction. It was written by people who didn't accept Jesus as the Son of God and the Son of Man.
2: As our program comes to a close, we hope that you've been encouraged. It's our desire at ICR to show that the Bible can be trusted, both historically and scientifically, and to give facts that will build your faith. As Christians, we need to understand the scientific basis for our beliefs. We pray that this program will aid you in your discovery of science and the Bible. You know, most people aren't aware that today there are thousands of scientists that are convinced of the truth of biblical creation and not evolution. Our non-denominational ministry aims to restore and strengthen the Genesis foundations of the Christian faith. If you've enjoyed today's edition of Science, Scripture, and Salvation, a Creation Radio Journal, why not visit us on the web to find out more about the work of ICR? 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Science, Scripture, and Salvation, a Creation Radio Journal, is a production of ICR. For the Institute for Creation Research, I'm Chris O'Brien. Thanks for tuning in.

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2: To Ecclesiastes chapter 9. We're still in the wisdom books, so just about the middle of your Bible. If you hit Psalms, turn to the right. Proverbs, Ecclesiastes will be the next couple of books to the right after Psalms. Ecclesiastes chapter 9, once again, is where we are. And we're going to read through at least verse 10 tonight. We'll see how far we get. This is Ecclesiastes 9. Let me begin reading in verse 1 through verse 10. I'm reading from the English Standard Version. I will read and you can remain as you are. But all this I laid to heart, examining it all, how the righteous and the wise and their deeds are in the hand of God, whether it is love or hate. Man does not know. Both are before him. It is the same for all, since the same event happens to the righteous and the wicked, to the good and to the evil, to the clean and to the unclean, to him who sacrifices and him who does not sacrifice. As the good one is, so is the sinner. And he who swears, as is he who shuns an oath. This is an evil in all that is done under the sun, that the same event happens to all. Also the hearts of the children of man are full of evil, and madness is in their hearts while they live. And after that, they go to the dead. But he who is joined with all the living has hope, for a living dog is better than a dead lion. For the living know that they will die, but the dead know nothing, and they have no more reward, for the memory of them is forgotten. Their love and their hate and their envy have already perished, and forever they have no more share in all that is done under the sun. Go, eat your bread with joy, and drink your wine with a merry heart, for God has already approved what you do. Let your garments be always white. Let not oil be lacking on your head. Enjoy life with the wife whom you love. All the days of your vain life that he has given you under the sun, because that is your portion in life, and in your toil at which you toil under the sun. Whatever your hand finds to do, do it with your might. For there is no work or thought or knowledge or wisdom in Sheol to which you are going. There was a video I remember a couple of years ago that was circulating on social media that showed a man who was sitting in traffic. And the vantage point when you're watching this video is of that man sitting in the driver's seat. You see the hands on the steering wheel, and he's kind of looking around. This is in New York City. It's dead stop traffic. You see buildings on either side. You're just looking at the car that's in front of you, and the most tragic thing in your life is that car's not going anywhere. So that man is looking, and he's frustrated because here I sit in traffic. I don't even know the reason why traffic is stopped. I just want these cars to go. But then the vantage point changes. And the whole purpose of the video was what you see sitting in traffic. And then the next frame was what a window washer sees. And it showed a man who was up on a scaffold on this giant skyscraper. And he's several stories in the air, probably 30, 40 stories up. And he's got his smartphone, his camera, and he's looking down at this traffic jam on the street below him. And you can see cars that are stopped. They're not going anywhere. They don't even know the reason why all these cars are stopped. And he pans the camera over and he shows you that there's been an accident at an intersection. And there's police cars that are coming from this direction and an ambulance from that direction. And here comes a fire truck. And he can see all of this play out and has a general idea of how long this is going to take before this accident gets cleared up and those cars are able to move again. So he has a completely different vantage point. He's able to see things top down. But for those who are on the ground, all they can see is exactly what is right in front of them. The guy that's the window washer, he can even see the destiny of multiple people, every person that is in these cars. I know how long you're going to be sitting there and how long it's going to take for you to get going. But the people that are in the cars below, all they can see is the person that's in front of them. That's as much as they can do. Now, as we have been reading here from the book of Ecclesiastes, this is not a top-down perspective on our lives. As we have been going through this book, what we have been seeing is exactly what's in front of the preacher who is preaching. This is not a prophetic book in the sense that some sort of future event is being spoken to us, something talked about regarding the Messiah who is going to come, and maybe the events that are happening in Israel at that particular time are pointing to a future fulfillment that will be later on. That happens in just about every prophetic book that is given. In fact, I will say it does happen in every prophetic book that's given in the Old Testament. This is a wisdom book. And so what the preacher is telling us here in Ecclesiastes is only what we can see. He talks about how where you're going to end up going in life is where? What did we read here in these 10 verses? You're going to die, right? How does he know that? Because that's everybody. That's what's going to happen to everyone. So he's not telling you something that I prophetically see that 30 years from now you're going to die. He's not saying that at all. He's giving us the ground level view of exactly what happens in every single person's life. And so here's the question that's being asked and therefore answered in this section that we're looking at today. Given that everybody is going to die, given that I don't know my future and I can't see that far ahead, I don't have a top-down view of things. All I can see is exactly what's in front of me. I can barely even know what I'm going to do today. So how is it that I am supposed to live? What am I supposed to do? And that's the question that's being answered here in chapter 9, verses 1 through 10. Now, we're picking up right after the last statement that was made at the end of chapter 8, which we considered last week. Let me refresh your memory again as to what we read in verses 16 and 17 of chapter 8. Just look up a little bit there. Verse 16, when I applied my heart to know wisdom and to see the business that is done on earth, how neither day nor night do one's eyes see sleep, then I saw all the work of God, that man cannot find out the work that is done under the sun. However much man may toil in seeking, he will not find it out, even though a wise man claims to know, he cannot find it out. And really, the preacher can say that of himself here, though he looks and sees and, I know what it is that God is doing now in the midst of us, yet though a wise man claims to know, yet he cannot find it out. So I can say to you, because of what I know Scripture says, that God is sovereign and he is in control of our lives and every situation that happens in our lives. I can say that and you can nod your head and you can trust and know that it is true as well because you read it in the Word. And then afterward you come up to me and you say, Gabe, what do you think is going to happen to America this year? I mean, things are kind of crazy right now. Do you think that God is leading things toward destroying America and pouring out his judgment on it? Or do you think that great revival is going to break out and he is going to save this nation? And my response to you would be, I have no idea. But I know that whatever happens, God does know, and he is the one who is ultimately in control. So we can see that God is working. We just don't know to what end that he is working. And so we trust in him in the midst. Though we know that God is doing something, we can say God is doing something. A wise man claims to know, but he cannot find it out. And then as we come here into chapter 9, but all this I laid to heart, examining it all, how the righteous and the wise and their deeds are in the hands of God. Whether it is love or hate, man does not know, both are before him. Now, as has commonly been the case as we've been going through Ecclesiastes, the leading statement at the start of the chapter tends to be the theme as to what we are exploring then in the verses that come after it. So the chapters, for the most part, in Ecclesiastes are laid out rather fair. And so this first statement, once again, I laid to heart, examining it all, just as he had claimed that the wise man seeks after at the end of chapter 8, how the righteous and the wise and their deeds are in the hand of God. Now, there are a couple of different ways that we could interpret that. The righteous and the wise and their deeds are in the hand of God. It could mean that Whatever a wise man does, whatever the righteous does, he does unto the Lord. Because notice, we're not contrasting the fool and the wicked here. That's typically what we've seen throughout Ecclesiastes. The wise man does this, the idiot does that. Right? The righteous man does this, the wicked man behaves in this way. We've seen those contrasts throughout this book. Here we don't have that contrast. It is said only of the righteous and the wise that their deeds are in the hand of God. So this could mean that the righteous man and the wise man do what they do to the glory and the goodness of God. God has so instructed according to his law, that is the way that I'm going to walk. And remember, as we read at the beginning of Proverbs, in Proverbs 1:7, it is the fear of the Lord that is the beginning of wisdom and knowledge.

hand of God is by his ordination. So he has ordained and he has set forth the course of this man that he would live a righteous life, or the course of this man that he would seek after wisdom. Consider the next part of this verse. Whether it is love or hate, man does not know, both are before him. Now there's three ways that we could potentially understand that statement. Number one, whether it is love or hate, man does not know, both are before him. It could be talking about him specifically. What course is that man going to take? Is he going to live a life of love, or is he going to live a life of hate? No one knows. But at the beginning of his life, both are before him. So which direction is he going to go? That's one possibility. Second possibility is it could be talking about other people around him. What will he consider about his own life? Will it be a life in which he experienced love? He experienced good things in this life. Or will he say of his life that he got kind of a bad hand? And it seems like everybody's always constantly against me. And so therefore what he experiences in life is hatred. So is this talking about the way that other people will regard him as he goes through his life? The third possibility is that this is talking about how God will set his life. So will it be that God loves this man and sets him forth in a direction that will be God-fearing and God-honoring? Or will it be that God hates this man and will set him in a direction that will actually be for unrighteousness and ungodliness, but all of this working out according to the sovereign plan of God? Remember, it is said in the Old Testament as well as in the New, Jacob I loved, Esau I hated. And in Romans chapter 9, we even get that top-down view of the life of Jacob and Esau. For it is said there in Romans 9, before either of them had been born and had done anything good or bad, yet God had said of these men, that they're said to Rachel, there's a war going on in your womb. And to, I'm sorry, not Rachel, Rebecca. That there's a war that is going on in your womb, and these men are set against one another, and the younger will serve the older. For it is said in Scripture, Jacob I have loved, but Esau I have hated. Now, whenever we see that statement said, and whenever we ponder about it, what's the shocking part of that statement? What just kind of makes us go, ooh, whenever we see Jacob I have loved, Esau I have hated? What part of that just kind of gives you unrest? Yeah, God hates. Esau I've hated. God hating anybody. I don't want him to hate me. I want him to think of as loving everybody. So what does God mean by Esau I have hated? That's really not the shocking part of that statement. The shocking part of the statement is, Jacob I loved. Shouldn't be all that shocking that God hated Esau. Look at the life of Esau and the direction that he went. Look at his own descendants, the Edomites, and what became of them. They even came under the judgment of God because of how wicked and evil they were. It was even from the Edomites that Herod the Great would come about. What did Herod the Great do? He tried to put the Son of God to death. So it's not all that surprising that God's heart would be against Esau, but it should be quite shocking to us to see that God's heart was for Jacob, because Jacob really wasn't all that better than Esau was, at least in the time of their lives in which they lived with one another. Jacob cheated, Jacob lied, Jacob manipulated people to try to get his own way. Jacob loved one wife better than he loved another one. God opened one womb and she was very fruitful, and the other one he closed until an appointed time in which he had two sons, Joseph and Benjamin. But you saw God's favor upon the wife that Jacob didn't love so much. And then his sons did wickedly. We talked about in Sunday school this morning about how Joseph was treated and sold into slavery. But all of this happened by the sovereign hand of God to bring about the salvation of Joseph's brothers, particularly Judah, for it was from the line of Judah that the Savior would eventually come. And God ordaining all of these things that he would preserve this man and this line for this Savior who would come and save us all. All of these things are in the hand of God.
The righteous and the wise, their deeds are in the hand of God. And whether it is love or hate, man does not know. Both are

0: before him. So how can you know whether your path in life is going to be one in which God is going to show his favor to you, or whether God will not have his hand upon you? And so that question being answered here as we go through these next verses. Verse 2, it is the same for all. So again, this is a ground level view. We're not looking at these things from God's vantage point. This is the preacher talking about what we all can see. All of us can come to this same conclusion about the way that man is supposed to live his life. It's the same for all, since the same event happens to the righteous and to the wicked, to the good and to the evil, to the clean and to the unclean, to him who sacrifices and to him who does not sacrifice. As the good one is, so the sinner, and he who swears is as he who shuns an oath. What are we talking about? What's the deed? What's the event that happens to every one of them? Death. Eventually we get to that. He says that's exactly what he means. So this is going to be the destiny, or the destination rather, for every single person. Everyone dies. The righteous man dies. The unrighteous man dies. The good and the evil, the clean and the unclean. Since everybody is going to the same place, therefore, how should one order their lives? Verse 3. This is an evil in all that is done under the sun, that the same event happens to all. Also, the hearts of the children of man are full of evil, and madness is in their hearts while they live, and after that they go to the dead. So for Solomon, for the preacher here to say in verse 3, this is an evil in all that is done under the sun, is he saying that the destiny that God has for every single person is evil? Not in the sense that God has done everything evil. That's not what the preacher is saying. He's not accusing God of any kind of wrong. But understand that death itself is an enemy. Remember that in 1 Corinthians chapter 15, where Paul is talking about how Christ is, what he is going to do when he returns, how he will bring the death back to life, how those who have died and gone into the ground will be raised again. We have been sown into the ground, those of us who are descendants of Adam. And if we have been born again in the second Adam, who is Christ, he is going to raise us from the dead. And talking about how Christ will return and he will bring judgment upon all. And he will raise the dead to be made alive together with him. And that he will bring judgment upon both the living and the dead. And it says there in 1 Corinthians 15 that the last enemy to be destroyed is death itself. Christ will destroy death. So death is an enemy. Death is not a friend. Death is the consequence for our sin. Sin against God is the reason we die. Sin itself being evil, and so therefore the consequence of our sin and our wickedness being an evil that is done under the sun. And the preacher, from his vantage point, looking at this, going, the righteous man, no matter how good he is and no matter how well he contributes to the lives of people around him, yet he is going to meet the same end as the man who does wickedly all of his life. Both are going to the same place. So therefore, if that is the destiny of every single person, how are we to live? What are we to do? The hearts of the children of man are full of evil. Madness is in their hearts while they live. And after that, he goes to the dead. Verse 4, but he who is joined with the living has hope, for a living dog is better than a dead lion. That's an unusual statement. What does it mean to be joined with all the living? What is it that you have in common with every other living person on the planet? You're alive. Yeah, that's what you have in common with him. So he who is joined with the living has hope. There is something else that you can do today that you didn't accomplish yesterday. There is something that you can do tomorrow that you were not able to do today. There is a hope for you in that sense. But for those who are dead, there is nothing that they can do or change course about their lives. There's nothing that they can discover, as the preacher is going to go on here to say. Now, this unusual proverb that a living dog is better than a dead lion. Remember that in the Hebrew perspective, a dog is a filthy animal. A dog is a worthless creature. Like, we call dog man's best friend. We love dogs. A dog is an American pet. It's kind of like, you know, if you're going to have a good American home, you're either going to own a dog or a cat. It kind of seems to be the way of most people. Dogs are Christians and cats are not. Just remember that. Oh, yeah, I know. So dog is called man's best friend. We love having dogs. We love having pets. You think you can train it. A dog can be a good companion at home. He can be a fellow hunter for you. He can be a watchdog. He can get you the mail. You can train him to do different things. But for the Hebrews, a dog was a worthless creature. Dogs were awful, filthy animals. It's even regarded as an unclean animal in Leviticus chapter 11. Hebrews did not own dogs. They did not keep them as pets. There was one of the characters in The Chosen when I was watching that show to review it. I'm not recommending that show. But as I was watching to review it and see all the kind of mistakes that they made when they were making the show, the character of Matthew, like the apostle who ends up writing the Gospel of Matthew, they gave him a pet dog in the show. And I'm like, what? A Hebrew would never have had a pet dog. It was absolutely absurd. It was a filthy, worthless creature. And yet, so keep that in mind here, when the preacher says that a living dog is better than a dead lion. A lion is an apex predator. A lion is the top of the food chain. A lion is the king of beasts. He would have been considered that way even among the Hebrews in that time. Who can contest with a lion? You would compare a lion with even the greatest of rulers, those who have control over other people, those who you could look at and say, hey, God has surely blessed that man because he is on top of everybody else. He might be compared with a lion. But there's no worth in a lion that is dead. There's nothing that a lion can do. So a living dog would be even better than that. Because even though he is a filthy and worthless creature, a dog has an opportunity to do something tomorrow that he was not able to do today. So better is a living dog than a dead lion. You be an unclean thing, you be a worthless person, maybe the reputation that you have is being wicked and foolish. Yet there is an opportunity for you tomorrow to do the wise thing. Whereas those who have died today who are wicked and foolish have no hope in their future. Nothing that they can change for tomorrow. Verse 5, the living know that they will die, but the dead know nothing, and they have no more reward, for the memory of them is forgotten. I remember listening to John Gerstner preach. This was a recording, of course, because John Gerstner is no longer alive. He was R.C. Sproul's mentor. And I remember I've listened to Sproul a lot in my younger years, had never heard Gerstner until I got the Reformation Network app on my phone, RefNet. And then they'll play John Gerstner's lectures on RefNet. And the very first time I heard Gerstner, I was like, this sounds like R.C. Sproul. Like the cadence and the delivery and everything, it sounds exactly like Sproul. So you can hear, just listening to Gerstner's lessons, how much of an influence, how much of an impact he had on Sproul and the way that he would lecture and teach. But I remember listening to Gerstner teach one time and him saying, there is actually a benefit for us who are still alive on this earth. There is an advantage that we have that people in heaven don't have. And I remember that grabbing me when I heard him say that. I was like, goodness, really? What advantage do we have in life that people in heaven don't have? And Gerstner said this, you are continuing in your sanctification. You can, in your life, continue to draw closer to Christ and become more like Christ and build up for yourself reward that you will enjoy in the next life that you are promised in Christ. But for those who have died and gone to be with the Lord, they cannot be sanctified any more than they already have been. And man, that was wild. I had never even considered that before. For me, I had always, you know, even philosophically asked these questions, like, why would I even continue to live another day? If it's better for me to go and be with the Lord, why not just go be with the Lord now? Can't I just go ahead and do that? I'm kind of philosophizing those things. I don't have a suicidal death wish. It's not where I'm coming from in that. But just wondering, why not just go ahead and go be with the Lord? Why would I continue here? but to see that there is that blessing for those who are alive, that we may continue in sanctification and in the will of God and growing in His purposes for us and becoming more Christ-like, that we might be sanctified and we even do this work of helping to sanctify others who are around us, building one another up in the body of Christ. He who is joined with the living has this hope, but he who is joined with the dead know nothing. The living know that they will die, but the dead know nothing. And they have no more reward, for the memory of them is forgotten. You've probably heard the statement before, live, preach the gospel, then die and be forgotten. May that be our course in life. I remember hearing somebody, I believe it was when I was in college, say, there will come a day in which somebody thinks about you for the last time. And then after that, no one will ever give mind to you ever in the history of man again. That can be a rather hopeless thing to think about. But it is a reminder to consider that our destiny is not in this world. It's not in this life. And the things that we enjoy and partake in even in this life will eventually be gone. We will eventually be gone. Our destiny isn't here. Our destiny is eternity forever with God for those who are in Christ Jesus. It is given for every single man to die, as said in the book of Hebrews. Every man dies, and then after that comes judgment. For those who are in Christ, we have nothing to fear of that day of judgment. For we know that in Christ Jesus, our sins are atoned for. We are set to be living forever with Him in His eternal kingdom. And what a great day that will be. But for those who do not know the Lord, what a dreadful day that is. And we must have in our hearts an understanding of that. For though a man may not know what will happen to him when he dies, we know because we have read the Word of God. And we continue to share the gospel with those who live in their own unrighteousness so that they would come to know the truth of the gospel, set their hearts and minds upon Christ, put their trust in Him for the forgiveness of their sins and the resurrection of their souls, and they will live forever with God. Finally, verse 6, their love and their hate and their envy have already perished, and forever they have no more share in all that is done under the sun. And so, given that that is the direction of every single person, that they will die, and then there's no more share of anything that is done in this life, here's the resolve. How then should we live? And that's what we find in verses 7 through 10. Let's look at these quickly. Verse 7, go, eat your bread with joy, drink your wine with a merry heart, for God has already approved of what you do. Now, that doesn't mean that everything a man does is good. That's not what the preacher is saying here. But that what you do in your life, that is typical of every person. Eating and drinking, sleeping and waking, doing my work.
1: But as we see with Moses, he's not quite there yet. Verse 13, but he said, oh my Lord, please send somebody else. So after God has answered every objection Moses has raised, and has called Moses to go 4 times in this passage, Moses just plainly says, send someone else. It's the opposite of Isaiah 6. Here I am, send somebody else. This shows us that although Moses is a type of Christ, yet he is also unlike Christ. Because the Son of God was willing to go. He agreed with the Father to be sent in that covenant of redemption before time began, to be our deliverer, to lay down His very life, to save us from our sins. And even though He was in the garden before the crucifixion, saying, if possible, let this cup pass from me, yet He still said, not as I will, as you will. This shows us the need for a greater deliverer who did go and who drank that cup dry for us. Brother in prayer.
2: The following message was given at Trinity Bible Church in Powell, Wyoming.
1: Read of your fierce anger against sin, and yet you say in the midst of that, seek the Lord and live. And we seek you, Lord, not in order to live, but as those who have believed and do live, because we live. And we want more experience of this life, this resurrected life of Christ that you have given us. And so we seek you. And we seek you asking for an increase of the power of the Spirit in our lives, that we may grow in respect of our salvation, that we may grow in our obedience and love towards you, that we may grow in our love for neighbor, and that we would do this not in order to puff ourselves up, not in order to feel good about ourselves or to feel righteous or to feel like, therefore, there is now no condemnation for us because we have been doing the right things. But rather, Father, we want to do this out of gratitude. We want to do this not to establish our own righteousness, but because Christ Jesus is the end of the law for righteousness to us who have believed. Because he is the end of the law, because he has fulfilled all righteousness, because he is our advocate, because he is our propitiation, because he is the one who defends us. Not that he has to recreate a case, but simply by virtue of standing there with wounded hands and pierced feet. Because he was pierced through for our transgressions, because he has paid the penalty in full, we know that we have a standing with you. And we thank you for that. And we confess to you this afternoon that we are people who do not serve you as you ought to be served. We do not worship you as you ought to be worshipped. We often serve our own appetites. We serve ourselves. And we often do not see our own sin. We're quick to point out the sin of others, especially the sins that irritate us and get in our way. Things that threaten the things we desire, but we do not often see our own sin or fault. And Father, for these things, we ask that you forgive us. Forgive us for even our blindness, God. Thank you that you do not, even though we are blind oftentimes to our sin, and you do not turn a blind eye to it, yet you choose to remember those sins no more. You choose not to see them. And so we thank you for that. Thank you that they have been placed on Christ. Thank you that you have removed our sins as far as the east is from the west. Thank you that you do declare to us that you forgive us in your word, that you don't leave us hanging, but you even assure us of pardon. So we gladly receive an assurance of pardon once again this afternoon for all our sins and the many sins that we commit and many more that we do not even realize that we commit. Forgive us and continue to open up our eyes more widely for us to see our sin, that you may give us the grace that we may repent of them and may grow into the likeness of Christ. Father, we do pray for our region. This is not a region that's glamorous as far as missions go. We are so thankful that the gospel is going to the ends of the earth, but we often forget that there's many people here that do not know you. And you have placed us here in this region for a reason. It's to be a light. May we be a light to our neighbors. May we shine forth brightly the glory of the gospel. May we speak of the gospel to our neighbors. Give us boldness and confidence to do that. Give us wisdom to do that, especially for so many people who think they already know Christ. Help us, Father, to speak of the gospel. What we call the law and the gospel distinction, help us to describe it clearly, because there's perhaps many that don't know their need and think Christianity is just about following rules and that they're pretty good. They're not pagans or liberals that unlike other places. But Father, we are desperately wicked and sick, just like anyone else. And help us to be a beacon and a light of the gospel to the nations. Father, we pray for our country. We do ask that you give the leaders wisdom, specifically for freedom to continue to gather for worship and to evangelize without any further hindrance, so that we may do these things and be at peace with governing authorities. Father, we do pray for the churches in our region. We pray that they would be beacons of light. We pray, we continue to pray for Covenant Grace Church in Syracuse, Utah. We do not forget these brothers and sisters of ours who are suffering after one of their beloved members was, without explanation, murdered. And Father, it was just a senseless act, but according to your purposes and your foreordained plan, it was not senseless in that sense. It was for a purpose of bringing forth the gospel fruit, and we pray that it does so. We thank you that this brother of ours was in the Lord and that he is with you now, safe and secure, that no one can ever take his life away from him. Be with his family, comfort his family mightily, Father, and continue to comfort the saints there at the church in Utah. Father, we pray for the preaching of the word this afternoon. We pray that you would give David unction, that you give him power from on high, power of the Holy Spirit to declare your word with clarity and accuracy. We pray that as you speak to us through your word, that we would be good hearers of your word, that you would give us the ability to hear, that we would worship you by being attentive hearers, sitting at your word and listening, choosing the better portion, as Christ says. Illumine the text of Scripture. Open up our eyes. Open up our ears. Cause us to behold Christ. And as we behold him, to be transformed further into his image from one degree of glory to the next. We ask this in Christ's name. Amen.

continue our worship by hearing from God's Word. And as I mentioned earlier, we will be continuing our series on the Pilgrim Poems, the Psalms of Ascent. And tonight, this afternoon, we're going to be in Psalm 123. Psalm 123. So if you haven't already, please turn with me in your Bibles to Psalm 123. Let's read through this short psalm together. This is the word of the Lord. A song of ascent. To you I lift up my eyes, O you who are enthroned in the heavens. Behold, as the eyes of servants look to the hand of their master, as the eyes of a maidservant to the hand of her mistress, so our eyes look to the Lord our God, till he has mercy upon us. Have mercy upon us, O Lord, have mercy upon us, for we have had more than enough of contempt. Our soul has had more than enough of the scorn of those who are at ease, of the contempt of the proud. For the grass withers and the flower fades, but the word of our Lord endures forever. So as we've gone through these psalms the past few weeks, we have seen that they very much are the pilgrim poems. They show us various aspects of pilgrim life as we are sojourning here in this world. In Psalm 120, we were introduced to the pilgrimage by recognizing the fallen condition of the world. We live in a world that hates peace and seeks war at every chance. In Psalm 121, we were given a view of the pilgrim looking beyond the difficulty to see the hope in the hills of Zion. It's from these hills, representative of the God who dwells there, that our help comes. The Lord is our aid as we journey here. Last week we saw the pilgrim's joy in the church. We saw triumph and beauty in the bride of Christ. We saw the prayer for our peace and security. We saw that Christ is the answer to that prayer. Well, today's psalm has a much different tone. As we read Psalm 123, we are reminded that we are still traveling through a broken world. We recognize that all is not as it should be. There's trouble here, often big trouble. Last week we learned that we can sing with joy because we are united to Christ and to our brethren in the church. But sometimes life hits us so hard that we can't find the air with which to sing. That is what Psalm 123 is about. What do we do when the pressures of life build to a breaking point? When the attacks that we face are too great to simply shrug off and ignore? We do that sometimes, don't we? We have problems, sometimes major problems. Rather than sharing that burden with our brothers and sisters, we ignore it. We come to church and we paint a smile on our face like we don't have a care in the world. But this time, the burden is too heavy to pretend it isn't there. That's what this psalm is about. We can often get so wrapped up in our safe little world that we forget about the harshness of this world. And then something happens that shatters the feeling of safety as the reality of just how broken this world is comes crashing into our lives. What do we do when the fallenness of the world encroaches beyond the safe boundaries that we have set? Well, as someone who is obviously familiar with such a situation, the psalmist here offers us a path to follow in our distress. Look at verse 1.
To you I lift up my eyes, O you who are enthroned in the heavens. Now this psalm begins very instructively. The psalmist reminds us where we should look. We are called to look up. So often, the troubles of life cause us to either be downcast, to be gloomy about the trouble, or we look around, our mind consumed by the dangers around us. This is a real danger in our culture, with 24-hour news cycles and social media screaming for your attention. There is no shortage of wickedness to grab your attention and drive you to the brink of exhaustion from worrying about all of the troubles around you. But here, the psalmist very wisely, very naturally for the child of God, lifts his eyes up to the Lord. Anytime that we try to understand a passage of Scripture, it's very helpful to see how the text describes the Lord. Here he is described as the one who is enthroned in the heavens. He is the king over all creation. This throne imagery reminds us of the thrones at the city gate mentioned last week. Remember, this is where a pilgrim could go to make their plea before the king. It's exactly what's happening here in Psalm 123. The pilgrim is making his plea before the great king. Not before David, whose throne was in Jerusalem, but before Yahweh, whose throne is in heaven. This is also reminiscent of the way that Jesus taught us to pray in Matthew 6:9. Jesus said, "Pray then like this, Our Father in heaven, hallowed be your name." We are to approach our God with a recognition of who he is. Yes, he is our Father. But he's also the great King, enthroned and sovereign over all peoples and all lands. Troubles cause us to look to the sovereign King of grace. But not only does the psalm instruct us where to look, but also how we are to look. Notice verse 2. Behold, as the eyes of servants look to the hand of their master, as the eyes of a maidservant to the hand of her mistress, so our eyes look to the Lord our God till he has mercy upon us. How is the pilgrim looking to the great king? Behold, as the eyes of servants look to the hand of their master. Now, some have suggested that this is an image of a servant who is afraid of punishment or discipline from the hand of their master. But the word that is translated here in the ESV as servant is not the word typically used for that type of slave. It refers to the dependent partner in a covenantal relationship. It refers to a vassal servant who has rights and freedoms as well as obligations. And by implication, refers to a master who has responsibilities and obligations towards the servant. Here the servant is watching the hand of the master expectantly. The concept is poetically repeated in the feminine example of a maidservant with her mistress. Given the context within the psalm, this is not a reference to fearful watching, as if the servant were afraid of punishment. The servant is watching for the just punishment of their contemptuous enemies. Watching the hand indicates that they are watching for the help of one who has both the power and the authority to do the helping. They have abandoned the idea of help from their own hand or the help from the hand of others. They are relying on the hand of the Almighty, the one enthroned in the heavens. The end of verse 2 doubles down on the name of the Lord, calling him the Lord our God.
Once again, this is the covenant name of the Lord. This is Yahweh, the great I Am. The same Yahweh who declared that He would be our God and we would be His people. The one who promised to act on our behalf. This is the one the psalmist is looking to. This is the one he is bringing his plea before. The psalmist is not some random peasant looking for help. He is calling out on behalf of the people to whom help had been promised. And what is the servant looking for? How is he asking for this promise to be fulfilled? The word translated here as "He has mercy upon us" in the ESV could be translated, and perhaps more accurately could be translated, as "He is gracious to us." This word refers to bending or stooping to an inferior, to show favor to one who was not an equal, socially or in some other way, a person beneath the giver's station. The psalmist is coming before the Lord with a petition for help. Help that had been promised, and he is watching the Lord to answer. In the next verse, the psalmist gets more specific about his complaint. Look at verse 3. "Have mercy upon us, O Lord. Have mercy upon us, for we have had more than enough of contempt." The first line of verse 3 is intense. The line has an emphatic call to Yahweh, sandwiched between a repetition of the word from verse 2, "Be gracious to us." It's a desperate cry to the Lord. Surely, many of us have experienced what this psalm is expressing. It's a desperate call to the Lord for help. The second line of this verse contains a Hebrew idiom, "more than enough." Now, we say this in English as well. At least, my mom used to say it to us kids. "I have had more than enough." It meant, I'd better knock off whatever shenanigans I was up to, or I had another thing coming. But this is an idiom in Hebrew that is related to being over full. To translate it to a modern expression, we might say something like, "makes me sick to my stomach." The contempt they were receiving from their enemies was enough to just make you sick. It's hard to sleep at night because of the pit in your stomach. This word contempt refers to despising or shaming someone. It's a word that is connected to New Testament passages like Luke 18, in which Jesus tells the parable of the Pharisee and the tax collector. Of the self-righteous Pharisees, Luke tells us that Jesus told this parable to some who trusted in themselves that they were righteous and treated others with contempt. Back in Psalm 123, we see these themes and words repeated in verse 4. "Our soul has had more than enough of the scorn of those who are at ease, of the contempt of the proud." The word here for soul can sometimes be translated as throat. So there may be a double meaning intended here. When you are so sickened by a situation that you think you're going to be sick. But it's not their stomach that is sick with this trouble. Their very soul. Their very soul is troubled by the scorn and contempt of their enemies. This may hit home for some of us. Have you experienced attacks that make you sick to your soul rather than sick to your stomach? This is what is being faced by the writer of this psalm. These scorners, these contemptuous enemies are described as those who are at ease and proud. They're comfortable in their contempt for the righteous people of God. One commentary I read this week describes these people as secure, self-assured, and content with the status quo
in which the people of God are despised and injustice is rampant. These people are often not only proud in attitude, but elevated in society. The world loves those who hate the church. These are reminiscent of the people James describes in James 2, verses 6 and 7. Are not the rich the ones who oppress you? The ones who drag you into court? Are they not the ones who blaspheme the honorable name by which you were called? We probably all experienced some level of contempt as we walk with Christ in this world. And there is a good application of this psalm for the individual. And I will come back around to that. But I want you to notice that this prayer is prayed by an individual on behalf of a people. This psalmist is crying out to God on behalf of the church, the people of God who are under attack. But this psalm ends without resolving the trouble. That's the end of the psalm. It's just hanging there. What are we to get from that? Is there no help for the people of God? This psalm ends without resolving the trouble. But thankfully, the scriptures do not. The very next psalm in the series, which we'll look at in detail next week, tells the story of the triumph over the enemy. We see in passages like 1 Corinthians 1, 26 through 29, which Brian preached on not very long ago, we see how God views His children who are despised and disdained by the world. Paul says this, "For consider your calling, brothers. Not many of you were wise according to worldly standards. Not many were powerful. Not many were of noble birth. But God chose what is foolish in the world to shame the wise. God chose what is weak in the world to shame the strong. God chose what is low and despised in the world, even things that are not, to bring to nothing things that are, so that no human might boast in the presence of God." And like we see so often in the Old Testament, this psalm leaves us hanging because it was written within the progressive, redemptive story. It was written at a time when the psalmist was looking forward to the one who would come. Once again, just like we saw last week, and we often see when we study the scriptures, we see that this prayer may seem to have been neglected, but it wasn't. The one who is enthroned in the heavens heard and answered this prayer by sending His only begotten Son. These are the prophetic words of Christ Himself. Jesus was the promised servant, spoken of often by the prophet Isaiah in passages like Isaiah 42:1. "Behold my servant, whom I uphold, my chosen in whom my soul delights. I have put my spirit upon him. He will bring forth justice to the nations." Or Isaiah chapter 49, verse 5. "And now the Lord says, He who formed me from the womb to be his servant, to bring Jacob back to him, and that Israel might be gathered to him, for I am honored in the eyes of the Lord, and my God has become my strength. He says, it's too light a thing that you should be my servant to raise up the tribes of Jacob and bring back the preserved of Israel. I will make you as a light for the nations, that my salvation may reach to the end of the earth." He goes on to say, "Thus says the Lord, the Redeemer of Israel and His Holy One." And His Holy One. "To one deeply despised, abhorred by the nation, the servant of rulers. Kings shall see and arise, princes, and they shall prostrate themselves because of the Lord who is faithful." These verses in Isaiah remind us of something else about Jesus, the great servant of the Lord. He was despised and suffered contempt of the proud.
He was the servant who was looking to the hand of his master for help. He waited on the Lord and trusted Him through worse trouble than any of us can even imagine. We read about how the soldiers treated him in Luke 23:11. And Herod, with his soldiers, treated him with contempt and mocked him. Then, arraying him in splendid clothing, he sent him back to Pilate. They ridiculed and beat him. Ultimately, they torturously killed him on a Roman cross, where he took the just wrath of God that had been reserved for us. He was despised and rejected, the fate that we deserve. As Peter says in his Spirit-filled speech to the chief priests in Acts 4:11, "This Jesus is the stone that was rejected by you. He is the one who lifted his eyes to his Father enthroned in heaven and cried out for help. And his Father heard his prayer and answered him." After Jesus drank every drop of the wrath of God on behalf of his people, God raised him up on the third day and exalted him to the highest honor, giving him the highest name. He is the Lord. Psalm 123 teaches us that the church will face contempt and trouble as long as this age lasts.

0: 88.1 KFGR Radio is a ministry of Trinity Bible Church in Powell and Redeeming Grace Church of Cody. If you're benefiting from this preaching and teaching and do not already have a home church, consider joining us for worship where your soul can be nourished and fed on Sundays at 10:30 a.m.
1: And so Moses loads up his family, head down to Egypt. And the scripture deems it important to tell us that among all the things that Moses takes with him, tells us he takes the staff with him. And notice what the scripture calls the staff at the end of verse 20. It's the staff of God. This is because, as we will see in Exodus, God will have Moses raise up this staff when he performs his many mighty acts through which God will work. But who would have ever thought that God could perform such mighty acts of both judgment and salvation through a dead piece of wood? But we do see this later on, don't we? The Lord Jesus Christ, on the dead wood of the cross, brings both great judgment in judging our sins, judging the principalities of this world, putting them to open shame, putting that kingdom to shame, judging that kingdom, while saving us from our sins, paying for them in full.
2: The following message was given at Trinity Bible Church in Powell, Wyoming.
3: Well, if you would open your Bibles to the Gospel of John, chapter 3. That is where we will be this morning. And what this is actually going to be is the third message in our series on union with Christ. Now, many of you may be saying, wait a minute, a series on union with Christ and the third message? This is the first I've heard of it. And that may be because the last one was preached a year ago, and the first one was preached 4 months before that, and most of you weren't even here. So if you want to get caught up, they're on sermon audio. Okay, but we are in a series on union with Christ. And we began this by recognizing that union with Christ is the most important Christian doctrine you've never heard about, or at least heard very little about. Union with Christ is the central truth of the doctrine of salvation. Apart from being united to Christ, there is no salvation. Apart from being united to Christ, there are no benefits of salvation. And in our series, in our first message, but what we looked at was that our union with Christ was purposed in the covenant of redemption in eternity past. And we looked at that in 2 Timothy 1, 9, and 10. And in that covenant of redemption, the Father and the Son covenanted together that the Father would give a people, the Son would do the work necessary to save those people, and the Spirit would apply that redemption to them. In our second message, we considered the Son's role in that, in Romans 6, 1 through 4, that this union with Christ is founded on the basis of Christ's redemptive work. And today in John 3, what we want to look at is that it is the Holy Spirit who applies that work of Christ to the sinner. So this vast biblical truth is repeated actually over and over and over again in Scripture. You read about this over and over in your Bibles without even perhaps realizing it. And it's presented in this little two-word phrase, in Christ. Every time you read about something being in Christ, recognize that what the Scriptures is telling you is that this only comes about through union with Christ. And so we are told in the Scriptures that we are justified in union with Christ. We are justified in Christ. We are sanctified in union with Christ. We are sanctified in Christ. We persevere in the faith in Christ. We die in Christ. We are raised again in Christ. And we are glorified in Christ. Yet our experience, our personal experience of this union with Christ, all begins by being regenerated. And that's what we want to look at today in this passage on the new birth as we look at the necessity and the nature of the new birth. Now, we're going to be looking at John 3, verses 1 through 8. However, I would like to read the text beginning in John 2, verse 23, and reading all the way through 3:21 to set the immediate context. So beginning reading in John 2, verse 23. Now when he, meaning Jesus, was in Jerusalem at the Passover, during the feast, many believed in his name, beholding his signs which he was doing. But Jesus, on his part, was not entrusting himself to them, for he knew all men. And because he did not need anyone to bear witness concerning man, for he himself knew what was in man. Now there was a man of the Pharisees named Nicodemus, a ruler of the Jews. This man came to him by night and said to him, Rabbi, we know that you have come from God as a teacher, for no one can do these signs that you do unless God is with him. Jesus answered and said to him, Truly, truly, I say to you, unless one is born again, he cannot see the kingdom of God. Nicodemus said to him, How can a man be born when he is old? He cannot enter a second time into his mother's womb and be born, can he? Jesus answered, Truly, truly, I say to you, unless one is born of water and the Spirit, he cannot enter into the kingdom of God. That which is born of the flesh is flesh, and that which is born of the Spirit is spirit. Do not marvel that I said to you, you must be born from above. The wind blows where it wishes, and you hear the sound of it, but do not know where it comes from and where it is going. So is everyone who is born of the Spirit. Nicodemus answered and said to him, How can these things be? Jesus answered and said to him, Are you the teacher of Israel and do not understand these things? Truly, truly, I say to you, we speak that which we know and bear witness of that which we have seen, and you do not receive our witness. If I told you earthly things and you do not believe, how shall you believe if I tell you heavenly things? And no one has ascended into heaven, but he who descended from heaven, even the Son of Man. And as Moses lifted up the serpent in the wilderness, even so must the Son of Man be lifted up, that whoever believes may in him have eternal life. For God so loved the world that he gave his only begotten Son, that whoever believes in him should not perish but have eternal life. For God did not send the Son into the world to judge the world, but that the world should be saved through him. He who believes in him is not judged. He who does not believe has been judged already, because he has not believed in the name of the only begotten Son of God. And this is the judgment, that the light is come into the world, and men loved the darkness rather than the light, for their deeds were evil. For everyone who does evil hates the light, and does not come to the light, lest his deeds should be exposed. But he who practices the truth comes to the light, that his deeds may be manifested, and has having been wrought in God. Now this account here in our text, this conversation with Nicodemus, it takes place in the first year of our Lord's public ministry. And as we read at the end of chapter 2, what it tells us is that many are believing in his name, and they're marveling at his signs which he was doing. Now these signs are miracles that transcend the common course of nature. And by these signs and these miracles, God authenticates his messenger. And these signs and miracles, they involve human activity, but they involve human activity in a way that the sign is clearly from God. And we see this throughout Scripture. We see this with the Old Testament prophets, men such as Moses, Elijah, and Elijah. Okay, these were men who were called by God and sent by God. Moses was sent to the nation Israel to be their deliverer, a type of Christ. We saw that in the recently completed series in Exodus. God sent his prophets to his people to proclaim his word to them. And their ministry was attended by miraculous signs. And it's the same with the greater prophet like Moses, the Lord Jesus Christ. He came performing signs and wonders that testified he had been sent by God and that his teaching is from God. However, there's more to it than that, because the scriptures also testified that the Messiah would come performing signs and wonders. In Isaiah 35, 5 and 6, we read, "Then the eyes of the blind will be opened, and the ears of the deaf will be unstopped. Then the lame will leap like a deer, and the tongue of the dumb will shout for joy. For waters will break forth in the wilderness, and streams in the Arabah." And the signs and the wonders that Jesus performed bear this very specific messianic character of reversing the curse as he heals the sick, makes the blind to see, the deaf to hear, casts out demons, and raises the dead. And verse 23 says that many believed in his name because of these signs and wonders. But we have to understand.

happening in Jesus' exchange with Nicodemus. Let me read verses 2:24 through the beginning of 3:2, but this time with a little different emphasis, and we'll see this stand out of the text. But Jesus, on his part, was not entrusting himself to them, for he knew all men, and because he did not need anyone to bear witness concerning man, for he himself knew what was in man. Now there was a man of the Pharisees named Nicodemus, a ruler of the Jews, and this man came to him by night. This connecting participle at the beginning of verse 1, where it says, now there was a man, indicates that this man, Nicodemus, was one of the many that saw Jesus' signs and believed, but Jesus knew what was in him. He is here described as a Pharisee named Nicodemus, a ruler of the Jews. Now, Pharisees were right in many points of doctrine. One of the things Brian brought out this morning in Sunday school was the Pharisees never argued with Jesus over what the canon of Scripture was. They never even argued with him about the authority of that Scripture. They argued a lot about the meaning and application of it, okay, but they agreed with him what constituted the Scriptures and that they were authoritative. So they believed in the authority of the Word. They believed in the divine decree. They believed in man's mortal accountability. They believed in the immortality of the soul. They believed in the resurrection of the body. However, they tended to view outward conformity to the law as the goal of one's existence. And in the process of doing that, they externalized religion and were practically holding to a salvation by works. In other words, they had a man-centered view of salvation. I'm saved based on who I am as a Jew and what I do, keep the law. They didn't have a God-centered view of salvation. I'm saved based on what God has done for me in the Messiah. And here, Nicodemus is described as a ruler of the Jews, most likely meaning he is a chief leader in the Sanhedrin. Most likely he is very wealthy. And verse 9 would indicate the chief teacher in Israel. He is either the preeminent teacher of his day, or one of the preeminent teachers of his day. And when verse 2 says, this man came to him by night, it is further connecting this wealthy, highly educated, chief ruler among the religious leaders of the nation with those men to whom Jesus would not entrust himself because he knew what was in them. Now, the text tells us that Nicodemus came at night. And you'll see a lot of ink spilled over this in the commentaries. Okay? And many of those commentators believe it was because he was afraid of the Jews. And I will tell you, I simply doubt that that's the case. Because remember, we're in the first year of our Lord's ministry. People are believing him to be sent from God based on the authority of his teaching and the power of God displayed through the signs and wonders. How did the people respond to his teaching? Over and over we read in Scripture, who is this one who teaches with such authority? Opposition to his ministry has not yet arisen. Opposition from the religious leaders is still almost a year out. And so the most likely scenario is that Nicodemus recognized by the miracles that Jesus was from God, but he had questions about his teaching because he wasn't understanding the gospel as Jesus preached it. And so he has questions about Jesus' teaching, and he sought out a private audience to ask those questions. Because let's face it, if you're the teacher of your day, are you going to sit in the temple in front of the masses of your followers and look at Jesus and go, Jesus, I don't really understand what you're saying. Can you explain that to me? So he comes to him at probably the only time he could get a private audience, at the only time Jesus wasn't involved publicly teaching, which he did most of the day, and at the only time

0: Nicodemus wasn't doing whatever it was Pharisees did. And so he came at night. He came in the evening so he could have this conversation. Now in verse 2, Nicodemus opens this conversation with a statement. He says, "Rabbi, we know that you have come from God as a teacher, for no one can do these signs that you do unless God is with him." Now it's significant that he addressed Jesus as Rabbi. This wasn't just a polite, customary saying. At least he wasn't using it in that way. It's a title of honor used for teachers who hold a respected position. And most significantly, it's used from someone who sees themselves as an inferior in addressing a superior. So this ruler of the Jews, the preeminent teacher in Israel, having seen the power of God at work in Jesus, recognizes that Jesus is above him as one sent by God. And so he comes making inquiry. And he says, "We know." Which indicates he wasn't the only one with these questions. Now, we don't exactly know who else may have had these questions. I think it's very possible, if not the entire Sanhedrin, at least parts of it. Because if you look back at John 1:20, turn back over to John 1:20. Let's read that text. This is the beginning of John the Baptist's ministry as he's preaching with the repentance with power. It says in verse 19, "And this is the witness of John when the Jews sent to him priests and Levites from Jerusalem to ask him, 'Who are you?' And he confessed and did not deny, and he confessed, 'I am not the Christ.' And they asked him, 'What then? Are you Elijah?' And he said, 'I am not.' 'Are you the prophet?' And he answered, 'No.' They said to him, 'Who are you?' So that we may give an answer to those who sent us. 'What do you say about yourself?' He said, 'I am a voice of one crying in the wilderness, 'Make straight the way of the Lord,' as Isaiah the prophet said." And the Lord has now come preaching and performing signs and wonders. And people are stirred up over this, seeing the authority with which he teaches, seeing the power of the signs and wonders that accompany the teaching, and they know he's from God, and the question is, who are you? And so I think it's very likely that Nicodemus comes to him representing others, possibly even those within the Sanhedrin, to ask these questions of the Lord. But we can see from how he addresses Jesus, Nicodemus still doesn't get it. Because he identifies Jesus only as a teacher from God, not the promised Messiah. So we see that he does not come in faith. He does not come believing in Jesus as the Messiah, only believing that he's been sent by God based on the power of the miracles performed. Now, John Calvin says that miracles have a twofold advantage. He says they prepare the mind for faith, and when faith has been formed by the Word, to confirm it still more. Nicodemus' mind has been prepared for faith. But it is a work of the Spirit that changes the heart to believe, and that is exactly the response Jesus gives him in verse 3. Jesus answered and said to him, "Truly, truly, I say to you, unless one is born again, he cannot see the kingdom of God." Now when it says Jesus answered Nicodemus, it means that what Jesus says next is in direct reply to what Nicodemus said right before that. Now let's keep in mind, Nicodemus asked no question. Nicodemus just made a statement about what he believed about Jesus. But you see, Jesus knew what was in him. We can't lose sight of that. And so he cuts right to the issue with his response. And he begins with "truly, truly," or "amen, amen." It is an affirmation that what he is about to say is a solemn and trustworthy statement. It was a way for Jesus to say to him, "Okay, Nicodemus, listen up, because what comes next is really important for you to understand. And what was it that came next? Unless one is born again, he cannot see the kingdom of God. You see, Nicodemus, the rich old ruler, had the same question as the rich young ruler. Good teacher, what must I do to be saved? They both recognized him as a teacher from God, and they both recognized that he had the answer to salvation. And what Jesus is telling him is that contrary to any idea of achieving salvation by his own works, contrary to any idea of achieving salvation by virtue of being a son of Abraham or being a Pharisee, he's telling him, you must be born again. Jesus is asserting that it is an act of God that saves. It does not come from man. It does not come from within man, that one must be born again or born from above to see the kingdom of God. You see, in our physical birth, we are born into the family of Adam. We are born into sin. We are born totally corrupt. And it is this sin that separates it from God. We can't earn our salvation. And our family is from the wrong side of the track, so to speak, to get into heaven. We need a birth that comes apart from us. Now, the word translated again here is ambiguous in the Greek. It can mean be born again or be born from above. And both are true. We must be born again with this new birth. And that's Jesus' assertion here in verse 3, the necessity of this new birth. Okay? But this birth comes from above. This birth comes from God. And that's his assertion in verses 5 through 8. This new birth from above is necessary to see the kingdom of God, is what he tells Nicodemus. Now, in context here, we need to see this phrase, see the kingdom of God, okay, as more than to perceive or understand. It can mean that. It can even mean to see it, to understand it, or to believe in it. But what he's talking about here is you must have this new birth to experience the kingdom of God, to be a participant in the kingdom of God. And it's equivalent to verse 5 where he says you must be born of the water and spirit to enter the kingdom of God. So the kingdom of God, or elsewhere in Scripture it's referred to as the kingdom of heaven, is that perfect order of things established in Christ, in which all those of every tribe, tongue, people, and nation who believe on Christ are united together as a saved society, as a covenant community, and here's those two little words, in Christ, and are made partakers of eternal life. So when we read in the Scriptures here where he talks about seeing the kingdom of God and entering the kingdom of God, we have to understand that is equivalent to eternal life. This kingdom is a realm, and it's not defined by geography. It is a realm in which God's rule is recognized, God's rule is loved, God's rule is obeyed, and his grace prevails. When Christ's kingdom comes, it is the realm in which his will is done. And here is what we must understand. This kingdom is now. When Jesus opened his public ministry in Mark 1:15, he starts with this. The time is fulfilled and the kingdom of God is at hand. The kingdom of God is here now. That's his statement of truth, followed by this command. Repent and believe in the gospel. You see, you do not enter this kingdom by your family pedigree, and you do not enter this kingdom by your works of ethical righteousness. the presence of the kingdom sets us before a holy God and His rule. And it calls for faith, which is the only way to enter into this saved society of the kingdom. If you want to see heaven, you must be born again from above. Nicodemus responds to this in verse 4. How can a man be born when he is old? He cannot enter a second time into his mother's womb and be born, can he? Now Nicodemus understands this as a literal, physical rebirth. And we may sit here from our perspective under the new covenant and go, wow, for being the chief teacher in Israel, he's really stupid to think that. But we need to understand why he would think this way. The Jewish conception of the kingdom of God was one in which every Jew had a part in it by virtue of being born a child of Abraham. In the Jewish mind, the birth that brings inclusion into the kingdom of Messiah is the physical birth as a seed of Abraham. And when Christ tells him he must be born again, it brings great confusion. What he doesn't understand is that Jesus is referring to a new birth that is spiritual, not physical. Nicodemus and all of us, we've been born physically, generated in sin in our first birth. And what Nicodemus needs and what we need is to be spiritually regenerated and cleansed in the new birth. And this brings us to the second point in verses 5 through 8, the nature of the new birth. Jesus answered, "Truly, truly, I say to you, unless one is born of water and the Spirit, he cannot enter into the kingdom of God." Now again, he responds with this, "Truly, truly." You know, he's prefacing what he's about to say with that attention getter. Pay attention, Nicodemus. This is important. And what's he say? Unless one is born of water and the Spirit, he cannot enter into the kingdom of God. So being born again is now described as being born of water and the Spirit. Now again, much ink has been spilled over what does this mean. And I would say, needlessly, if we would just read our Bibles like Jesus reads His. Because Jesus here is making a very clear allusion to Ezekiel 36, 25 to 27. I would like you to turn over there. Hold your finger in your place where you are. Turn over to Ezekiel chapter 36. And in the context here in Ezekiel, it is God speaking through the prophet Ezekiel. Ezekiel is the prophet in exile. Okay, Israel, by forsaking the covenant and the law of the covenant, has been sent off into exile in Babylon. Ezekiel is there with them as a prophet of God, continuing to proclaim His word to them. And what he proclaims to them in these three verses is the promise of God to vindicate His holy name that was profaned among the nations by Israel's forsaking of the covenant. And what I want you to look for here as we read through this is, how was God going to vindicate His name? Here's what God said to him. "Then I will sprinkle clean water on you, and you will be clean. I will cleanse you from all your filthiness and from all your idols. Moreover, I will give you a new heart and put a new spirit within you. And I will remove the heart of stone from your flesh and give you a heart of flesh. And I will put my spirit within you and cause you to walk in my statutes, and you will be careful to obey my ordinances." So how does God vindicate His name? Is it through judgment? No, it's through salvation, by cleansing their hearts and their inner transformation by the Spirit. So in John 3:5, Jesus affirms that this cleansing and inner transformation is necessary for anyone to enter the kingdom of God. Their heritage and their good works are insufficient. And notice in this passage in Ezekiel, who is the actor? And notice that God repeats Himself. And we should know that when God repeats Himself in Scripture, that means it's really, really important and we should listen. God repeats Himself 5 times here. 5 times He says, I will. God will cleanse the sinner. God will give the sinner a new heart. God will put a new spirit within the sinner. God will remove the heart of stone and give a heart of flesh. God will put His spirit within the sinner. And what's the end result of all that God alone will do? What does He tell them? You will be clean. The contamination of sin will be removed. And we will stand as righteous before God. And what else will He tell him that He will do? He says that He will cause the sinner to walk in His statutes and observe His ordinances. Notice the progression of this work. God does it. It results in legal righteousness in our standing before God. And it practically results in ethical righteousness of living according to the moral law of God. And this is what it's like to be a part of the kingdom of God, that realm in which God's rule is recognized, God's rule is loved, God's rule is obeyed, and God's grace prevails. For it's by His grace that we are cleansed. By His grace our hearts are regenerated. By His grace that we repent and believe. By His grace that we obey. God is the cause of it all. Christ has procured it all by His person and work. And the Holy Spirit applies it all to the sinner. And Jesus drives this point home in verse 6, that this is a spiritual birth that leads to spiritual life. He says, that which is born of the flesh is flesh. That which is born of the Spirit is spirit. Now there's a play on words here. Flesh is used 2 ways in Scripture. Flesh can mean our flesh and blood substance of our physical bodies. But flesh can also mean the order of this world, or the devil, the ruler of this world. All that's corrupt and bent towards evil and sinful can be described as being the flesh. Spirit also gets used 2 ways. It can mean the Holy Spirit, or it can mean the soul or the spirit of man. So when He says, that which is born of flesh is flesh, what He's saying is, that which is born of the body is corrupt in sin. And when He says, that which is born of the Spirit is spirit, He's saying, that which is born of My Spirit, the Holy Spirit, is spiritual or regenerate. So even if you could enter into the womb and be physically born again, what He's telling Nicodemus is, it won't do you any good, because you'll just be reborn in your corruption again. Because our human nature is fallen and corrupt and sinful. They that are in the flesh cannot please God. Romans 8:8. To be born again in your physical corruption won't do you any good. Human nature is so fallen and corrupt that all that proceeds from it by this physical generation is corrupt and unfit for the kingdom of God. One must be born of the Spirit of God to be fit for the kingdom of God. And then He goes on in verse 7 to tell Nicodemus, He says, do not marvel that I said to you, you must be born from above. Now when He says, do not marvel, it's not, you know, don't wonder about this. He's saying, don't doubt this, or don't be offended by it. He says, don't be offended that I said you must be born again. You see, because Nicodemus does not believe what he cannot explain. In fact, if you go on to look at what Jesus says in the next section in 9 through 15, he ties Nicodemus' failure to understand in verse 10 with his failure to receive Jesus' witness in verse 11 and his unbelief in verse 12. Nicodemus' problem isn't that he wasn't well educated. Nicodemus' problem is he simply rejected the witness of Jesus' teaching and didn't believe the gospel that was being proclaimed. So he says, don't take offense at this. And again, Nicodemus' understanding of membership in the Messianic kingdom is bound up in this idea of physical descent, of being a child of Abraham and keeping the law. And when Jesus said to him, you must be born again, he was telling him, you must be acted on by God to receive this birth from above. Being a son of Abraham is not enough to be a member of the new covenant community. You must be born again. And this would be a shock to him. This would be offensive to him. And so Jesus tries to give further explanation through an illustration in verse 8. And again, he uses a play on words here. He says, the wind blows where it wishes, and you hear the sound of it, but do not know where it comes from and where it is going. So is everyone who is born of the Spirit. Now, in the Scriptures, the word for wind, breath, and spirit are all the same word. So we see this imagery between the three quite often. In fact, you'll see it in Genesis 2, in the formation of man, where it said God made man out of the ground and then breathed life into him. So he uses breathe, but then breathed the spirit of life into man. So they have a similar nature. The wind and the spirit have a similar nature. They're both invisible. You can't see them. You can't hold on to them. In fact, in Scripture, how does Scripture want to describe something that's really futile and vain? You say it's like grasping after the wind. You can't grab a hold of the wind and get a hold of it. And it's the same with the Spirit. You see, we can't see the Holy Spirit at work in the heart of the believer. We can't see the Holy Spirit regenerate a believer. We can't see the Holy Spirit convict a believer of their sin. We can't see the Holy Spirit and how He makes an enemy of God willing and able to believe. We don't know how He does that. And that's the way it is when the wind blows. Yet the effects of both of them are experienced. We feel the wind when it blows. And we experience the effects of the inner cleansing and transformation of the new birth. And he's showing Nicodemus that there are things that he believes based on the effects that he experiences, even though he can't explain how they work. And you know, this is one of those concepts in Scripture that you don't realize how much it's there until you go looking for it. Okay? And the Scriptures will bear this out for us. Some examples. No man can restrain the wind, Ecclesiastes 8:8. No man knows the path of the wind, Ecclesiastes 11:14. It is the Lord who brings the wind forth from His treasuries, Psalm 135:7. It is the Lord who causes the wind to blow, Psalm 147:18. It is the Lord who causes the wind to fulfill His word, Psalm 148:8. The Scriptures are full of this imagery. Man doesn't know how this is done, but he does experience the effects of the wind, even though he can't explain it. And so it is with the Spirit. No man can restrain the Spirit of God from acting. Contrary to what some of our charismatic friends teach, no man can command the Spirit. No man knows the ways of the Spirit. It is the Lord who has sent forth His Spirit. It is the Lord who has sent forth the Spirit to do His will. It is the Lord who accomplishes His saving purposes through the Holy Spirit. So we should not doubt that by the Spirit of God, we are made new creations through a new birth, even though God's manner of doing it is concealed from us. And this truth is expressed very clearly in the third verse of "I know whom I have believed." Some of you may be familiar with that hymn. We actually sang it in our family worship this week, and the next day, Tanya was sharing this verse with Esther and Ellie. I said, hey, that's exactly what I'm preaching on this week, so I'm going to use it as a sermon illustration. In the third verse of "I know whom I have believed," it says, "I know not how the Spirit moves, convincing men of sin, revealing Jesus through the Word, creating faith in Him." And that's exactly what our text is teaching us here. This new birth is a great mystery. It's not within our power to create or achieve this new birth ourselves. And so this brings us back to Nicodemus' original question that he never got a chance to ask. What must I do to be saved? And Jesus' answer, you must be born of God by His Holy Spirit. And our response to this truth should be to call out to God, asking Him to send His Spirit and give the new birth. Those of you that are seeking God, ask for this new birth. Those of you who are praying for people to come to faith in Christ, ask God to send His Spirit, cleanse them, give them the new heart, and make them willing and able to believe, even though we don't understand how He does this. And here's the basis upon which we ask this. Here's the basis upon which you ask God to save you. Here's the basis upon which you ask God to save those you're praying for. God is a covenant-keeping God. Call to Him, asking Him to remember His covenant of redemption made with Christ in eternity past, to give Him the people for whom He died. And on the basis of Christ's work, ask Him to save you, to vindicate His name and His glory as He promised to do. Ask Him to bring the inner cleansing and transformation of the heart, making you willing and able to believe. And brothers and sisters, don't lose sight of our need to be continually asking Him to bring us this inner cleansing and transformation of the heart. As we walk in this world, and as we stumble and fall into sin, and as we continue to need His forgiveness and His sanctifying work in us, remember, we are sanctified by His grace. This new birth produces faith as the effect of regeneration. And the promise of our God is that those who receive Him and believe in His name will have eternal life. The kingdom of God is at hand. Repent and believe in the gospel. Amen. Let's pray.
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2: Welcome to 5 Minutes in Church History, hosted by Dr. Stephen Nichols, where we take a little break from the present to go exploring the past. Travel back in time as we look at the people, events, and even the places that have shaped the story of Christianity. This is our story, our family history. Let's get started.
3: Welcome back to another episode of 5 Minutes in Church History. I am very excited about this episode because I have a good friend of mine who is a fellow church historian. We have on our program Dr. Michael Haken. Dr. Haken, welcome to our program.
4: Good to be here.
3: Dr. Haken is a professor of church history and also biblical spirituality at the Southern Baptist Theological Seminary in Louisville, Kentucky. But you live in Toronto.
4: I do, yes.
3: You do.
4: Commute. It's a long commute.
3: Yes. And you teach church history and biblical spirituality. And I want to talk to you about one of your more recent books. You're very prolific, so it's hard to keep up with you, actually, Dr. Haken. But this is one of your more recent books. It's entitled 8 Women of Faith. It's published by Crossway. So you write on Jane Grey, and you write on Margaret Baxter. Who is she?
4: Margaret Baxter was the wife of the Puritan Richard Baxter.
3: You also write on Anne Steele, hymn writer.
4: Yeah, Anne Steele was a Baptist hymn writer.
3: You write on Esther Edwards Burr. She was the daughter
4: of Jonathan Edwards.
3: Of Jonathan Edwards. And of course, if you're writing on the daughter of Jonathan Edwards, we need to write on
4: Sarah,
3: the wife of Jonathan Edwards. So we have Sarah. We have Anne Dutton in this book. We have Anne Judson. She's the wife of Adoniram Judson.
4: Correct.
3: And then we also have a novelist.
4: Yeah, Jane Austen.
3: Jane Austen.
4: Who you wouldn't expect, but is a believer.
3: And there she is.
4: Yeah.
3: So of these women, let's pick one in particular that we can talk a little bit about.
4: Jane Grey.
3: Yeah, Jane Grey.
4: Yeah, she's a remarkable young woman. Was 15 or 16 when she was martyred. Born in a very tumultuous time, the time of the Reformation in England. Born 1537 and would die in 1554. And you've got Henry VIII and all his wives and his break with the Church of Rome. And in the midst of this, you have this young woman, Jane Grey. Her parents are schemers. They send her to the court, hoping that she'll somehow get linked up with the future king, Edward, Edward VI, who would be a significant force for Reformation. Calvin called him the young Josiah. They're hopeful that somehow, you know, marriage bells might be down the road, but that doesn't happen. But in that context, Jane has been exposed to the gospel. It's probably Catherine Parr, Henry VIII's last wife, who is instrumental in her awakening faith. And by the early 1530s, she's definitely a believer, corresponding with reformers on the continent. When Edward dies in 1553, he's very aware that the line of succession would run to his eldest sister, who is Mary, who is a diehard Roman Catholic. He doesn't want that. And his other sister, Elizabeth, who will become queen and will be a remarkable Protestant queen, she is regarded as illegitimate, and she was indeed. So he latches on to the idea of having Jane succeed him. And so he changes the order of succession in his will. And Jane is declared queen at his death in 1553 and is queen for about 9 days.
3: And then Mary does come to the throne.
4: Mary is not going to take this, and she raises an army in eastern England, marches on London, takes the capital, imprisons Jane, and in subsequent months becomes aware that she needs to remove Jane, partly for political reasons, but also because of Jane's faith. And a very significant dialogue takes place a few days before Jane's death, in which Mary sends her chaplain, John Feckenham, to convince Jane to renounce Protestantism, her evangelical convictions, and embrace Rome. And you can see they're debating the key issues of the Reformation. Here's
3: That's
4: this
3: amazing.
4: Young woman, 15
3: yes.
4: years old.
3: On trial for her life.
4: Exactly. Yeah.
3: And she's debating theology.
4: You know, things like the nature of the Lord's Supper, the authority of the Scriptures, the nature of the Church, how we are saved. And she emphasizes we are saved by faith alone. It's just a tremendous little dialogue.
3: Well, there you go. Jane Grey, and she's joined by seven other women from the pages of church history that you need to get to know. Dr. Hagen, thanks for being with us, and thank you for this book. I'm Steve Nichols. Thanks for joining us for 5 minutes in Church History.
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6: After this incident, the lodging place, God by special revelation directs Aaron to where Moses is. They meet, they embrace. Moses tells Aaron everything, including the roles that God intends to use them in. And so they go to the people of Israel. Aaron speaks to the people of Israel, everything Moses had him speak, and performs the signs. And the people's response to this is in verse 31, if you look at that with me. And the people believed. And when they heard that the Lord had visited the people of Israel and that he had seen their affliction, they bowed down their heads and worshiped. Hearing the good news of God's deliverance is what produces faith and worship.
7: Can a church be sued for helping in people's homes? Stay tuned.
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2: 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That is the story of the people of God.
1: Something happens the moment you pull on a jersey, put on a uniform, or stand under a flag. You're no longer just representing yourself. You are part of a people. That sense of belonging shapes how you think and how you act. Today on A Better Word, we're tracing the origins of a group who were uniquely identified as the people of God. Pastor Nick, we all want to belong to a family, a community, or to a nation. What is it about being part of a people that goes so deep?
3: I think that we're wired that way. When we think about who we are, and we all desire to understand our identity, that we have a source of identity. And there are all kinds of studies done about this, but when we understand our identity being beyond ourselves, beyond what I did yesterday or for the last 10 years even, what my strengths or my weaknesses are, with that comes a great sense of security and purpose and all kinds of things that are related to a family identity or an ethnic identity or a nationality, and especially when it comes to the people of God.
1: So what does it mean that God chose to form a people for Himself?
3: Yeah, that's a great question, and sometimes often confused, I think. What we see is that God sets aside the people of Israel in the Old Testament and the believers in Jesus Christ in the New Testament as a people for Himself, meaning that God is going to use this people in a very specific way in the world, that He's not going to use other people. And what is that way? Namely, He is going to display His character and His works and His ways through the way that He interacts with these people. So their story is a unique story because it's not just theirs. It's the story of God in the world through them. And when you understand that with the people of Israel in the Old Testament and the church in the New Testament, and even for us today, it really changes the sense of identity and the sense of purpose that we might otherwise have.
1: So since God's people are no longer connected by ethnicity, right? We're all followers of Christ and therefore God's children. Can you clarify what holds us together?
3: Yes, the New Testament is very clear about this. Faith in the Lord Jesus Christ for the forgiveness of sins is what binds people of different ethnicities together into the family of God. The New Testament in Romans, it talks about being grafted into the same tree, the same family tree, you might even say, where in the Old Testament, it was the Jews, and even more specifically than ethnic Israel, the Jews who lived by faith, the faithful remnant. And in the New Testament, we see it is open to any ethnicity in the world. And the great unifier is that you're given the right to become a child of God through believing in the Lord Jesus Christ. That's what John 1 tells us. For all who believe in His name, they're given right to be called the children of God. What an incredible identity.
1: So why is it so hard for us to get along then in the church if so we're good. All family, right?
3: You get along with all your family, biological family members, Brian?
1: Not always.
3: Yeah. Well, because we sin, because we're selfish, because we do all kinds of things that go against our designed purpose all the time. That's the struggle of life in the world. But I tell you what, the family of God, I think if they're following the teachings of the Lord, are uniquely equipped to navigate the struggles that we have in this life through forgiveness, most notably, and extending grace to one another. And there is something unique about just growing in holiness together with other people in this family.
1: Now let's get into a message called The People of God.
2: What makes the Olympics truly unique, what makes the Olympics ultimately interesting is that each athlete that is coming to participate is representing his or her people. And being part of a people is more than just meaningful. Being part of a people is something that in many ways shapes your identity and shapes who you become. And every Olympic Games, as we watch people who stand on the platform with great delight or cross the finish line with incredible disappointment, we recognize that they feel that not just for themselves, but for their people. And it reminds us that we too are part of a people. This morning, we continue our series, which we are calling From Old to New to You. This is a series in biblical theology. Biblical theology is the term that's used that talks about tracing the threads of the themes of God all the way from the Old Testament, from the beginning all the way through the end. Think about the thread that is woven through the tapestry of Scripture from left to right or top to bottom. We're looking at important aspects about who God is and how he interacts with us in the Old Testament, in the New Testament, and what it means for you today. And on this day, we are looking at the theme of the people of God. God makes a people for himself. Not only did God create all of humanity, but within all of humanity who are created in his image, he creates for himself a unique, specific people with an identity and an eternal purpose. And if you are here today and you call Jesus your Savior and you've trusted him to forgive you of your sins, then the story of the people of God from beginning to end is also part of your story. And so this morning, I want to ask you to come along on the story of the people of God with me. And just so you understand where we're going from old to new to you, to tell this story of the people of God, we necessarily have to lay some pretty substantial groundwork through the Old Testament. But if you hang with it, the payoff is coming, because what it means for you, because this is part of your story, is not only incredibly encouraging, but it will alter your perspective on your life and your spirituality. In Abraham, God makes a covenant, and he says in Genesis chapter 17, verses 7 and 8, I will establish my covenant between me and you, your offspring, after you, throughout their generations, for an everlasting covenant to be God to you and to your offspring after you. And I will give to you and to your offspring after you the land of your sojournings, all of the land of Canaan, for an everlasting possession. And I will be their God. God's covenant with Abraham has at least three components to it. The first one is that he would bless Abraham and make him into a great nation. He would form out of the seed of Abraham a people. Secondly, he would give this people a land, the land of Canaan. And thirdly, and most importantly, that he would be their God and they would be his people. God was not forming in Abraham just any people. He was forming his people. He was forming his people unto himself. Now, Abraham followed God in faith. And he had a son named Isaac. And Isaac followed God in faith, and he had a son named Jacob. And Jacob was renamed Israel, and his 12 sons became the 12 tribes of Israel. These were God's people. And over the next 400 or 500 years, his people Israel would indeed grow from a small group of people, one family, into a good-sized nation. This people would be enslaved in Egypt, But God would not forget his people, nor the promises that he made to them. Instead, he delivered them, and he did so by raising up another man named Moses, a prophet, who would deliver 10 plagues upon the nation of Egypt as judgment upon them and deliverance for God's people. And those plagues would culminate in God sending the angel of death to visit the firstborn of everyone in the nation, except for the people of God who had faith and painted their doorposts with the blood of the Lamb. They were passed over. Time would continue, and by the time God's people left Egypt, Exodus chapter 12, 37 says there were 600,000 men, along with women and children. God's people now numbered over 2 million. And from there, they were led through the wilderness by God with a cloud of smoke during the day and a pillar of fire by night. They were given the law through the prophet Moses. God dwelt among them in the tabernacle, and they eventually made it to the land in which he had promised them. Time would continue, and Israel would have seasons of obedience and faithfulness to God and seasons of rebellion against God. God was to be their father and their king. They were his people. And yet Israel wanted to be like the other nations and establish their own king. And they did just that. A temple would ultimately be built in which God would dwell among them for the sake of his presence in their midst and their worship to him. But eventually the people would rebel again. God would discipline them and send them into captivity. And after years of apathy or rebellion against God, they would again repent, turn back to God. He would bless them, restore them, and establish them once more. Israel would eventually split into two kingdoms, the northern kingdom of Israel, the southern kingdom of Judah. But the cycle

man their father. You become jealous. And so it is with God and his people. God had formed these people. He had loved these people. He had blessed these people. He had delivered these people. They would not be let go by God. He would not go back on his promises to them. God was jealous of them. They were his people. And eventually, God would send a savior for these people that would restore them to him forever. As you look at the Old Testament people of God, there are some key components that made these people his people. And here are just a few of them. The first one is that these people were chosen by God. Deuteronomy chapter 7, verse 6 says, "For you are a holy people to the Lord your God. The Lord your God has chosen you to be a people for his own possession out of all of the peoples who are on the face of the earth." Now, this is important because it shows that no amount of effort, status, or initiative is enough to bring someone into the people of God. These people didn't choose God. God chose them. Another key component of these people is that they were not only chosen by God, they were redeemed by God. Isaiah chapter 43, verse 1, the prophet writes, "Thus says the Lord, your creator, O Jacob, and he who formed you, O Israel, do not fear, for I have redeemed you. I have called you by name. You are mine." God not only redeemed these people, but he redeemed them and he has a specific purpose for them. The purpose of God's people is twofold, and it's found throughout the Old Testament, but notably in Isaiah 49, 3 and Isaiah 60, verses 1 through 3. Isaiah 49 says, "And he said to me, 'You are my servant Israel, in whom I will be glorified.'" God will be glorified. That's the purpose. Isaiah chapter 60 says, "Arise and shine, for your light has come, and the glory of the Lord has risen upon you. For behold, darkness shall cover the earth, a thick darkness, the darkness of the peoples, but the Lord will arise upon you, and his glory will be seen upon you. And the nations shall come to your light, and kings to the brightness of your rising." God's purpose in having a people was that, yes, to bless those specific people, to bestow his favor upon them. But even more than that, God's purpose of having a people was to display his glory to the rest of the world in them. Let me say it again. God had a purpose for these people. It was to bless them, but his greater purpose was to display his glory in the world through them. And that's really important to understand, because once you understand that interaction of God and his people and his purpose for them, now you can understand the arc of the Old Testament and its framework as God interacts with them in love, in blessing, in discipline and judgment. God makes his glory known through these people. And it also gives you the requisite understanding, the foundation for how he interacts with people in the New Testament as well. And so pause with me for a minute. Pause in the story and think about where we've been over the last couple of weeks and how all of these things start to relate together. Because the threads through the tapestry of the story of God are all interconnected, as you might imagine. In many ways, comes together in this idea that God has a people for himself that he has formed. We saw that God makes promises and covenants as the framework for how he relates to people, and specifically to his people. And the culmination of those covenants is found in the phrase, "I will be your God, and you will be my people." And it was faith that led those people to obey the stipulations of those covenants with God, and it was a lack of faith that led them to disobey their part of the covenants with God. The new covenant in the Lord Jesus Christ culminates to the promise of God of how he would relate to his people
through faith.

0: faith and forgiveness forever. The next week, we saw how God established priests in the tabernacle and ultimately the temple as the mechanism by which a holy and just God could relate to a sinful people. The people needed a mediator between them and God, and the priests served as that mediator. And they desired for God to dwell among them, and the tabernacle and ultimately the temple served as that dwelling place. But we also saw that the ultimate mediator between God and humans is the Lord Jesus Christ, that he is the one, through his work on the cross, serves to mediate the relationship between sinful me and holy God and restore me to him forever through faith. And then we saw how God sends his Holy Spirit in the Old Testament to empower servants of God to do certain things by coming upon them. And in the New Testament, by working in their hearts to show them their need for a Savior, to give them the gift of faith, and then ultimately to empower them for a life of faithfulness to God by taking up residence inside of those who call Jesus their Lord. God would not only dwell among his people, God would dwell in his people. And when you stop and try to consider the magnitude of a promise and a gift like that, that the holy God of the universe would not create a people and stand all the way back here and watch, would not create a people and even stand and draw near and listen, but that God would take up residence in the lives of his people is absolutely amazing. And so, Christian, your body is called the temple, the dwelling place of the Holy Spirit. And the church is called the temple, the dwelling place of the Holy Spirit. And God doesn't do these things for every person throughout all of history. He doesn't. He does these things for specific people. And it points to the fact that he chose, he established, he redeemed his people, the people of God. And you might have noticed the key thread through many of his people, that God works and people respond. And the way that people respond is in faith. Yes, in the Old Testament, the people of God, the Jewish nation, were marked by an ethnic identity. However, the marker of the people of God throughout the entire Old Testament was faith. It was faith that allowed Abraham to have righteousness credited to him. It was faith that compelled Jacob to honor the crooked agreement of his father-in-law. It was faith that God would work things out that empowered Joseph to endure false imprisonment and as a result be in a position to provide for his kin. It was the faith of Moses, who did not want to speak, to go into Egypt and speak. It was the faith of David and Solomon and the prophets that allowed them to experience the power and the blessing of God and allowed the people of God to experience that same power and blessing. It was faith. Faith was the marker all along of the people of God. They trusted him for what they needed. They did not see the whole picture clearly when they were imprisoned in Egypt or when they were in the wilderness or even when they were in the promised land or even when the kingdoms divided or when they were in exile. But faith, a faithful remnant of people, was preserved to trust God, even though they didn't see their life clearly. Martin Luther King Jr. once said, "You don't have to see the whole staircase. You just take the first step." That's faith. J. Gresham Machen once said that the more we know of God, the more unreservedly we will trust him. The greater our progress in theology, the simpler and more childlike will be our faith. So after 400 years of the story of faith and faithlessness and faithfulness and struggle and blessing, God sends his son, Jesus, to be born of the people of God, to be born of the Jews, in line with the new covenant of Jeremiah 31, to provide for his people again and to provide for them in such a way that the people of God would expand exponentially because they would not be marked externally now by their ethnic identity. They'd be marked externally by the same way they're marked internally: faith.
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1: 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I'm your host, Brian Dolan, inviting you back for the second half of The People of God. 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

0: Okay, here's a quiz for you. God's divine power has granted to us all things that pertain to life and godliness through, well, how are you going to answer that question? 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
1: Here, visit does not refer to stopping by temporarily, but rather bringing one's presence to cheer and to bless. And in our salvation, God has truly visited us. He has visited us in the Deliverer, our Lord Jesus, who is Emmanuel, God with us. This is because God saw our affliction. He pitied us in our affliction. He took note of it. And in order to resolve it, He Himself was afflicted in a life of suffering, a whole life of suffering, of bearing our shame, of bearing our sin, suffering in our place, culminating on the cross, where He was crushed to death in our place, bearing our sin, living a perfect righteous life for us, covering us, all to deliver us from our affliction and all the affliction that comes from the curse of the law, our sin, our darkness.

0: In writing to the church in Thessalonica, the Apostle Paul taught that pleasing God is to be the guiding principle for every believer's behavior in every aspect of our lives. Today on Truth for Life, Alistair Begg examines what that means when it comes to the matter of sexual purity.
1: We want to proceed with our studies in 1 Thessalonians and come once again to these opening verses of the fourth chapter, which are introduced by Paul's words, "Finally, brothers, we instructed you how to live in order to please God." Jesus declared, it's recorded in John chapter 8, in regard to his Father, he said, "I always do what pleases him." Paul announces of himself and his colleagues in 2 Corinthians 5 that whether they're away or whether they're at home, he says, we always make it our aim to please him. When he exhorts the Ephesian believers in chapter 5 and verse 10, he says to them, I want you to find out what pleases the Lord. And this whole issue of pleasing God is not some matter of personal preference. It is a divine imperative. It is a necessity. As we discovered this morning, God does not exist for us, but we exist for him. He does not exist in order that he might fulfill our aspirations, but we exist in order that we might live to the praise of his glory. And therefore, we're always going to have to pay particular attention to this whole issue of pleasing God. It's important to realize also that Paul is not penning some of his own peculiar prescriptions. When he speaks about the gospel that he has proclaimed back in verse 13 of chapter 2, he says, "We thank God continually because when you received the word of God, which you heard from us, you accepted it not as the word of men, but as it actually is the word of God." So they were in no doubt as to what was going on. When Paul spoke and when Paul wrote, he was giving to them the very word of God. And in the same way, you will note, as he speaks about these instructions or commands, they are provided by Jesus himself. "Finally, brothers, we instructed you how to live in order to please God." And as he goes on into verse 2, he says, "For you know what instructions we gave you by the authority of the Lord Jesus." So when people are tempted to say, well, I don't really know that we have any right to be as bold and as forceful as perhaps we are, then our answer is, this is not the preoccupations of the Apostle Paul. This is the word of God himself, both in the gospel he proclaimed and in the practical instructions he in turn provided. How then should we live? Well, we should live with our eye and focus with a determined approach to pleasing God, for pleasing God is the foundation of all our ethical Christian behavior. It's a radical principle, and it is a wonderful principle. Namely, that our whole motivation for living within parameters is not as a result of seeking to commit ourselves to some Pharisaical list of do's and don'ts, but all of our Christian behavior is as a result of seeking to please God. And in seeking to please the lawgiver, we then determine that we shall keep the law which he has given. Now that could all seem somewhat abstract, were it not for the fact that in this section, Paul makes clear what it really means to work out this principle in the routine of our lives. And he addresses it in relationship to three particular areas in this opening half of chapter 4. The matter of sex, the matter of work, and the matter of death. If you think about it, there are no more prominent notions in many of our minds than these three whole areas of life, whether we live singly or within the framework of marriage. Now, to this first issue, we come this evening, and to the first approach to this first issue, I should say, for we will not be able to get all the way through these verses. in the time that is available to us. But we are addressing this issue of sexual purity. Does the Bible have a perspective on this matter? Yes, it does. Is it clear? Yes, it is. Is it not true that the conditions in which Paul was living are very different from our own? No, it is not. Paul was writing from Corinth to Thessalonica. The context from which he was writing was dominated by sexual vice and immorality. He can't lift up his eyes and look, but he is confronted by this matter of sexual immorality. And the context into which he is writing Thessalonica was actually no better at all. So Paul responds to this without any waffling at all. He provides these instructions, which, as you will see, are plain, they're honest, practical, authoritative, and uninhibited. When it comes to this kind of issue, especially if you're dealing with teenagers, they don't want a bunch of waffle. They don't want a little bit of this and a little bit of that. They want a clear, straight answer. They may not like it, but they want it. And the Bible gives it. Any waffling on the matter of sexual purity is as a result of our fear or our compromise with our culture, but it is never and can never be as a result of the clarity with which the Bible speaks to these sexual matters. Paul is unashamed, he's uninhibited, and it is exactly what the believer needs, especially the young believer who is exposed to pagan standards and pagan pressures. Now, in studying these verses, I have been helped, and I wonder if this will help you. I'm going to suggest that it might, and I'll lead you through it. I've been helped by viewing this paragraph here as one half of a conversation. Now, let me explain to you what I mean. What we have here are Paul's answers to a dialogue that is taking place between them, at least potentially so. For example, Paul says, and here we are in verse 3, it is God's will that you should be sanctified. To which the individual replies, what do you mean? Avoid sexual immorality. How am I supposed to do that? Learn to control your own body. Live within the God-ordained limits. So it's just a kind of personal, private matter, is it? No. Make sure that you don't wrong your brother in relationship to these things. Well, I'm sure since the Lord is so loving, he won't mind if I mess up. Listen, the Lord will punish this kind of sin. To which the individual responds, give it to me again, just in a sentence. God did not call us to be impure, but to live a holy life. I think you're a little excessive in relationship to this, Paul. I think you're going a wee bit over the top. To which the apostle responds, he who rejects this instruction does not reject man, but God, who gives you his Holy Spirit. I don't know if it's helpful for you to think in those terms, but it certainly was helpful to me that what Paul is doing here is actually addressing specific questions that have come to him. And if you imagine it in terms of a dialogue, then I think we can see how logically the progression of his thought follows. Well, let us then turn to it and go through this process, noticing his statement with which he begins in verse 3, it is God's will that you should be sanctified. Christian faith does not derive its standards from contemporary society, but from the scriptures themselves. And here we have it in a phrase, it is God's will that you should be sanctified. One of the tremendous challenges in relationship to the matter of sexual purity is this: how in the world can I possibly live to this standard? How am I ever going to be able to do this? I'm supposed to live in purity, says the teenager, from now until the day I get married. I don't even have a girlfriend. If I met one, I don't know if she'd like me. I don't know whether I could ever marry her. Goodness gracious, this may be for the next 11 years I have to live in purity. Yeah? But Elizabeth Elliot is very, very helpful on the subject when she reminds the teenager, you only have to stay pure for 60 seconds a minute. for the future comes in at the rate of 60 seconds a minute. And the call to moral purity is one which is enabled by the Spirit of God. He is faithful and He will do it. What then is this sanctification business? It is God's will that you should be sanctified. Yes, you say, and I'm very glad to hear it, but what is it? What's going to happen to me? Well, sanctification, as I've said, denotes this process of being set apart for God, of having been taken from what we once were and become something very different. When we are brought into the body of Christ, Jesus comes to us and He looks us in the eye and He says, irrespective of your background or your preferences or your family name or wherever you've been or whatever you've done or whatever you hope to be, I want you to know that you're mine. You're all mine as of now. And as a result of that, there is set in gear a process to conform us to the image of Jesus. And that's what Paul says when he writes to Timothy as a young man, 2 Timothy 1:9, I think it is, that he says of the experience of Christian living, he says of God, He has saved us and called us to a holy life. To a holy life. To a radically different kind of life. To a kind of life that we'd never known before. To the kind of life that we may have abused before and we may have scorned before because we only ever used in our pre-converted state the adjective holy in a pejorative way. And we referred to people as Holy Willie or Holy Jane or whoever it was. And we poured scorn on their lifestyle. And then the Spirit of God came and open our hearts to receive the truth, and we embraced Christ and we discovered that He had saved us and He had called us to a holy life. It may be helpful for you to think of Christian living in terms of a crisis followed by a process followed by a crisis. That really is the Christian life. The crisis is described for us in Romans chapter 5 and verse 1, where being justified by faith, we have peace with God through our Lord Jesus Christ. A description there of one of the aspects of what it means to become a Christian. And as a result of this great crisis event, our condition before God is radically and irrevocably altered. We heard the word of the gospel. We realized that we were sinners. We realized that we could do nothing to put ourselves in credit with God. We heard the good news that Jesus had paid it all. We trusted our lives unreservedly into the care of Jesus. And being justified by faith, we were declared righteous in God's sight. There then follows a process. And the process is that to which Paul is referring here. It is that to which Paul refers in Romans chapter 6, if your Bible is open, where in verse 20 he says, when you were slaves to sin, you were free from the control of righteousness. When you didn't care about cussing and living in an immoral way, in reading certain literature, in paying attention to certain things, he says, when you were slaves to sin, righteousness had no control over you. You had a disregard for it. Oh, there may have been a twinge in your conscience every so often, but it never bothered you. People said, do you want to do this? And you said, fine. Do you want to see this? And you said, that'll be okay. Verse 21, what benefit did you reap at that time from the things you're now ashamed of? What an amazing verse that is. Ask yourself, those of you who have come to faith later in life, what benefit did you reap at that time from the things you're now ashamed of? The answer is none. It was all hell to you. It was all emptiness to you. It was all futility to you. He says these things result in death. Verse 22, but now a new process has begun. But now that you have been set free from sin, crisis, and have become slaves to God, the benefit you reap leads to holiness, and the result is eternal life. You understand this? that this process is set in motion by the Holy Spirit, whereby old ways and old habits are increasingly done away with, and new habits and new desires which fit in with the will of God take their place. And from the process, we're going to go to another crisis. Romans chapter 8 and verse 30. Speaking of the great work of redemption, the apostle says, "And those he predestined, he also called. And those he called, he also justified. And those he justified, he also glorified." He speaks about that which is still future in the past tense, because once God has begun the work of grace within our lives, it's guaranteed that he will bring it to completion. That's Philippians 1:6. And so he says, the crisis of regeneration, now being followed by the process of sanctification, will eventually result in the crisis of glorification. 1 John chapter 3, "And when we see him, we will be like him, for we will see him as he is." If we are still alive and remain when the trumpet sounds, we will be changed in a moment, in the twinkling of an eye. It will not be a process. It will be an instantaneous crisis. Now, how does this process take place? We can't unpack it all, but listen to how Jesus prays for his followers in John chapter 17. And it gives to us the key. We won't turn it very far in the lock, but I want you just to notice it. John chapter 17 and verse 13. Jesus says to his Father, "I'm coming to you now, but I say these things while I am still in the world, so that they may have the full measure of my joy within them. I've given them your word, and the world has hated them, for they are not of the world any more than I am of the world." You see, this is how and why people will hate us. When the second part of the verse is true, the first part will be operative. "I gave them your word, and the world hated them." Why? Because they're not like the world. As much as we are compromised with the world and like the world is the degree to which we know nothing of the first part of the verse. If we take the dirty jokes of a Monday coffee break and just laugh with them, the world has no reason to hate us. But if we laugh not with them, not in a censorious way, but we just say, "You know what? That is crud. I used to do that stuff. It's not even funny anymore. That's disgusting." You better be on your toes, because they'll be on you like a ton of lead. Who do you think you are? Where do you think you came from? Who made you better than us? Don't tell him. He's a jerk. I hate him. See, we'll never know that unless we live in the world. You'll never know that if you're living in a wardrobe somewhere and you don't know any non-Christians. So that's the other way not to get hated, just to live in a box. You live in the box with the people you live in a box with, they'll eventually hate you. But the fact is, if we're going to live in the world, then we're going to experience this. Verse 15, "My prayer is not that you take them out of the world, but that you protect them from the evil one. They are not of the world, even as I am not of it." And here it comes, "Sanctify them by the truth. Your word is truth." How does the sanctifying process take place? By the Holy Scriptures. As the Scriptures are open to us, as we read them in our daily devotional life, "How can a young man keep his way pure," says the psalmist, "by paying heed according to your word." And as a result of the process being worked out, we declare ourselves to be these different kind of people. Now you see, the saints in the New Testament are not people who graduated at the top of their religious class and were subsequently rewarded with a title on account of their unparalleled goodness. The saints in the New Testament are just ordinary people like you and me. Ordinary people who have been separated from all that marked our previous existence and separated to. Well, okay, so I'm supposed to be sanctified. What exactly do you mean by that? Could you give me a concrete example? Yes, says Paul, I'll give you a concrete example. Here it is. Avoid sexual immorality. Phillips paraphrases it, make a clean cut with all sexual immorality. The word avoid is really not strong enough. You can avoid certain things, like you're driving on the road and there's some poor creature that got mangled and you avoid it. But you get the chance to see it, you get the chance to kind of look at it, it's sort of around, you avoided it, you didn't crease it, but you saw it, you were a little too close to it probably. And that, you see, in this word avoid, gives some of us a great measure of leeway. Well, you know, I'm not really doing it, I'm avoiding it, I'm not really, you know, if you knew what I was, you know, and stuff. So, no. Clean cut. Clean cut. In the way you have your tonsils taken out. Clean cut. Once they were there, now they're not there. No more gargling, they're gone. That's the picture. Marshall puts it in this way, where things are evil, the Christian attitude is necessarily one of abstention and not of moderation. Abstention, not moderation. You see, you hear people doing things with the Bible, that's really crazy stuff. They take phrases like, well, all things in moderation, and they fasten onto that, and they have a discussion like this, and then they say, oh yeah, well, the Bible says, you know, all things in moderation. All things that are lawful in moderation. But where it comes to things that are evil, the issue is not moderation. The issue is abstention. Well then, how does that work out? Well, that brings us to the beginning of verse 4. And it brings us to the most difficult phrase in the whole of 1 Thessalonians. Do you think right now would be a good time to start on that phrase? That's right, I didn't think so either. If you have a Revised Standard Version or a King James Version, I haven't checked the NASB, but you will notice there that unlike the NIV, it says, so each of you should learn how to take a wife. In the NIV, it says that each of you should learn how to control his own body. Why the discrepancy? Does it matter? What does it mean? How do we resolve it?
0: 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Well, I'm excited to tell you about a book we are recommending. This is a unique book that comes highly recommended by Alistair. It's called The Language of Rivers and Stars, How Nature Speaks of the Glories of God. Let me read an excerpt to you. The book says, have you ever considered that the reason why we feel so connected in nature is because that's what nature is specifically designed to do? It is made to connect us to our Maker. It doesn't use words, but it still communicates powerfully. It declares, proclaims, reveals, and speaks to the ends of the earth, because there isn't one tiny corner of this planet that isn't filled up and overflowing with God's creative wonders. 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Tomorrow we'll find out why sexuality isn't a harmless private matter, even if it's between two consenting adults. The Bible teaching of Alistair Begg is furnished by Truth for Life, where the learning is for living.
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3: 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I have Dr. Burke Parsons. 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
4: Thank you, Steve.
3: So glad to have you here. Dr. Parsons is a busy man. He co-pastors St. Andrew's Chapel. He is the editor of Table Talk magazine. Recently, he was made a teaching fellow at Ligonier Ministries, but I'm here to talk to him about this new book that he did in conjunction with Dr. Aaron Denlinger. Dr. Denlinger is a fine Reformation scholar and quite a scholar of Latin, and the two of you teamed up to give us this book, and we were joking about it, but it has a quite literal title. It is by Calvin, and it is called A Little Book on the Christian Life. Tell us about this book.
4: Well, thanks, Steve. And you're right. Aaron and I teamed up several years ago to work on this. It had been a project I've wanted to work on for many years. After first reading the Institutes, of course, and then reading Van Andel's edition from Baker of the Golden Booklet of the True Christian Life, realized that this was a classic and a book that I wanted every Christian to read. And so for years, knowing some Latin myself and knowing Calvin well, but needing really a good Latin scholar to help me give a new translation, a new edition of this booklet, asked Dr. Denlinger. And of course, we spent a good couple of years working on this in my study on Monday afternoons, hour and a half, 2 hour stints at a time, working very slowly, very carefully on this edition. And hopefully it's a helpful work for people.
3: So that's a great experience to be diving that deeply into Calvin over that length of time. What we really have here is a classic within a classic. This little book on the Christian life is a classic itself, and it's within this classic text, the Institutes of the Christian Religion. What's Calvin trying to tell us in this little book? What's important to him about the Christian life?
4: Well, that's a good question. This is really a book for every Christian on the basics of what it is to be a Christian, how to live as a Christian in this world. It's a book not only on sanctification, but it's also a book reminding us of our justification. And most predominantly throughout Calvin and throughout this book is Calvin's very clear, undergirding explanation of what it means to be united to Jesus Christ, what it means to be indwelt by the Holy Spirit, what it means to be adopted by God our Father, and how we live as Christians in light of that, through the miseries of this life, through the miseries of our sin, through the miseries and the trials of this world, how we are able to rest in Christ and how we are able to bear that cross of Christ as we suffer with Him, and also how we keep our eyes fixed.
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7: And the Lord has sent His Son to be afflicted for us, to deliver us. And one day we will be fully delivered when He brings us out of this world because of being covered in His blood. We will be presented before Him, holy and blameless and beyond reproach. And there every tear will be removed from our eyes. And it's not only the case that we won't ever cry again, but every hurt that we have will be removed. We won't feel it anymore. This God does for us, securing us in the eternal promised land, because He looked down and He saw our helpless estate. He saw our affliction, and He knows it full well, and He acts to deliver us. And when we understand this, when we hear the good news of great joy of our deliverance, knowing that God has seen our affliction, then we bow our heads in true worship and say, "My God and my Lord, I am yours. Send me, use me to serve you as you would have me."
8: Sir. First Peter chapter 5, follow along as I read verses 1 through 4. "So I exhort the elders among you, as a fellow elder and a witness of the sufferings of Christ, as well as a partaker in the glory that is to be revealed. Shepherd the flock of God that is among you, exercising oversight, not under compulsion, but willingly, as God would have you. Not for shameful gain, but eagerly. Not domineering over those in your charge, but being examples to the flock. And when the chief shepherd appears, you will receive the unfading crown of glory. Amen. Amen. Well, leadership rightly receives a lot of criticism. One mistake as a leader, and not only are you bearing the brunt of the leader and his own choices, reflecting on himself, but all those who he leads. And there are various ways in which this is reflected, and in terrible, detrimental ways. It can be a hobby, it could be at work, it could be walking through Yosemite and realizing, I missed the trail. And the 1,000 feet I went down, now I realize I got to go back up and climb the other 1,000 feet I should have done it the first time. All that to say, when you lead, you are responsible for those who follow. They are responsible for their actions. They're responsible for keeping the leader in check. However, the leader is to do one thing, lead. And so when we have the text before us this morning, Peter reminds us that, thankfully, pastors, God has given the church pastors. He's given the church leadership. And leadership, even though it's fraught by sinful men, it's a gift. The work of the pastor, Peter says, is oversight. It's real oversight, it's real authority, but it is nonetheless under the chief shepherd. The pastor is commanded, not suggested, to exercise oversight. Real authority is given to rule and care for God's people. And though the pastor is one of the sheep, he must use this knowledge of his leadership for the advantage of his people. To know them and care for the sheep, not to deny responsibility which has been delegated to him by the chief shepherd. The pastor works, but he does not work alone. He's under the care of Christ. The chief shepherd exercises his own authority over him. For all pastors who care more for Christ's opinions than men's opinions, they will receive the unfading crown of glory. That is the call of the pastor. And so the relevance here is obvious. First off, there is the word for the pastor. The pastor has been called to do the work of a shepherd. We'll get into exactly what that looks like later. But he is to most definitely imitate the chief shepherd in his work. Secondly, this passage tells us that the expectations the sheep should have for their shepherd. There's no secret handbook on ministry. It's the Bible. And the same playbook the pastor uses to shepherd is the same playbook the Christian uses to walk in the Lord. And so the sheep have the privilege of knowing, I know what my pastor should be like. And I need to hold him accountable to that. And thirdly, there's just in principle, these words apply to all who serve Christ, right? Whether someone is a minister or a deacon, or in some kind of leadership in the church, or just in any kind of service in the church, these principles still apply to them. But I want to go through this passage, these four verses, just in 3 points here. The first is reminding us that the work of the pastor is oversight in the midst of the flames. The work of the pastor is oversight in the midst of the flames. In 5:1, the ESV reads, so. We're going to get farther than that word, but we can't ignore that word. So. The NAS, I think, actually has a little bit of a stronger connection between the previous passage and this passage, and it says, therefore. And that little Greek word is connecting the previous experiences that are described in 1 Peter 4:12-19 with the work of the ministry and the pastors in chapter 5. And we know, since your memory is immaculate, what was preached on last Sunday? The church is in the flames. Okay. The church lives in the fire. God is a consuming fire. Jesus baptizes in fire. The Spirit baptizes and purifies in fire. And because God has come into his temple and has baptized his temple, his church, in fire, and goes out from the church, and right as verses 17 and 18, 19 show, scarcely an unrighteous person would be saved because of this all-consuming holy fire. The church lives in this fire. And so we have to remember that pastors are given because the church is in the fire. We all suffer. We all have various fiery trials, suffering, temptations, persecutions. And because the church lives in the fire, she is given shepherds. We cannot ignore this. The Christian's maturity takes place through just a variety of things. Mysterious suffering. Where did it come from? Our own sin-initiated suffering, which we bear the consequences of sin. The world, the flesh, the devil, all these things are of the flames. It's of the fire. It's all for refining us in the Lord. And the Lord gives us pastors to help. It's that simple. Ministers are there to help because the church lives in the flames. Which means the pastor must be skilled in suffering. He must know what suffering's like, and he must know what suffering should be handled with. He doesn't have all the answers, but he should be, in this sense, like a Jeremiah, a weeping prophet. Because the church is in the flames, because the church suffers, the pastor must deal with the sheep gently. Not only because he's a fellow sheep, but also because we're all in the fire. And Peter kind of, I think, alludes to this when he appeals to the elders of this region in Asia, Cappadocia, Galatia, and he says, "I appeal to you as a fellow elder, a witness of the sufferings of Christ and a partaker of the glory that is to be revealed." We're all in the fire, Peter says. I am no arch shepherd. I am no papal authority. I'm a fellow elder with you. Yes, I was a witness of the sufferings of Christ. I saw him hung. I fled and I denied him. But I also am a fellow elder. I'm a witness of the sufferings of Christ, and I'm a fellow partaker with you of the glory that has been revealed. We're all in this together. Okay. The sheep and the shepherds are in the fire together. It is no wonder. This used to surprise me early in ministry, early in my life. It is no wonder the most commonly loved sermons by you all are sermons that deal with suffering. Not the sermons that talk about our president, or cultural situations, or news headlines. The sheep want to know about their experience, about their suffering. Why is this happening to me? What does this consist of? And so pastors are given for this purpose. The pastor should be remembered by the sheep as someone who help them suffer well. Yeah, teaching the word. Yes, sound theology. Yes, a life himself has an exemplary life of character and godliness. But the pastor, because he's helping the church in the flames, should be remembered by that pastor helped me suffer well. I wouldn't have known how to handle it. And I would just say, sometimes we needlessly make life harder because we don't take advantage of the pastors God gives us, and we try to handle our suffering on our own. And the very purpose, Peter says, pastors are given is the so. It's the therefore. The church is in the fire. So take advantage of your pastor. They are co-sufferers. So the pastor's work is oversight in the midst of flames. When suffering comes, doubt comes. Anxiety rolls over. Kind of like a rolling boil. Anxiety is just kind of constantly there, simmering, causing the top of the pot to shake. Suffering comes and fear comes. It swallows up our faith. And we naturally say, what is going on? Who should help you with that? The pastor should help you with that. The sheep here, they experience suffering. And sometimes wonder, did I lose my salvation? Does God not love me anymore? Who should help you with those thoughts? The pastor should. It's that simple.

In chapter 2, 21 to 23, Peter is talking about submission to authority. And he says, "For to this you have been called, because Christ also suffered for you, leaving you an example, so that you might follow in his steps. He committed no sin, neither was deceit found in his mouth. When he was reviled, he did not revile in return. When he suffered, he did not threaten, but continued entrusting himself to him who judges justly." Peter says, that's how Christ did it. You need to do the same thing. Stop worrying about all these other variables of your suffering. Just entrust yourself to the judge who judges justly. Okay? So there's one example. There's another example in chapter 3. When talking about suffering for doing good, Peter says in 3:17, "It is better to suffer for doing good, if that should be God's will, than for doing evil." Which is kind of a no-brainer. "For Christ," he's our example, "for Christ also suffered once for sins, the righteous for the unrighteous, that he might bring us to God, being put to death in the flesh, but made alive in the spirit." And he goes on in somewhat of a convoluted way of describing the death, burial, and resurrection and ascension of Christ. But nevertheless, Jesus is given as our example. Right? Liberal theologians would just say, he's only an example. No, we'd say he is definitely an example, and he's our atoning sacrifice, but we follow in the footsteps of Christ. We are to understand that shepherds are to shepherd the flock of God like Christ would. So here's where the sheep get to say, all right, how's he doing? Right? Verse 2 and 3, "Shepherd the flock of God that is among you, exercising oversight, not under compulsion, but willingly, as God would have you, not for shameful gain, but eagerly, not domineering over those in your charge, but being examples to the flock." Shepherd the flock. The picture Peter uses here assumes the picture of God and his people from the Old Testament. God as shepherd. God rules, but he cares. He is a good shepherd, faithful shepherd, tender shepherd, and he knows his people, he knows his sheep, and he, as God, has authority to do and to tell the sheep what they ought to do, and he cares for them. And the people on the other side of that analogy are the flock. And since we are described as sheep, and you have, I'm sure, heard many accurate pinpoint illustrations of the intellectual integrity of sheep, know why sheep need a shepherd. I don't know if this is biologically, zoologically accurate. I don't know if there's any wild sheep. Sheep need shepherds. They are entirely dependent upon the shepherd for food, for care, for getting out of a ditch. They are entirely, entirely dependent upon the shepherd. And so the pastor is to mimic God's care for the sheep. The word shepherd, very simple, to give guidance, to give help, and to rule the flock. To guide, help, and rule. Keep wolves away, predators away from the flock. To help the sheep, even if the sheep are biting back. To keep the sheep from bringing problems upon themselves. There are problems within the flock, namely the sheep. And there are problems outside of the flock, namely wild animals who want to devour the sheep. And there are also problems outside the flock where there are robbers of flocks, stealing sheep, pretending to be the true shepherd. But this is what the shepherd does. Keeps the predators away, helps the sheep from self-inflicting wounds, guides them, rules them,
and this

0: rulership is carried into this word oversight that Peter says, shepherd the flock of God that is among you, exercising oversight. Peter says twice in 5:1 and in 5:2, first off, pastors don't have carte blanche authority over all people. As a fellow elders among you, verse 1, and shepherd the flock of God that is among you, verse 2. Pastors are only given authority for those who are called to their ministry, who place themselves under their ministry. But they are given this oversight, in verse 2. This oversight. What is oversight? It is to accept responsibility for care for someone. To be an overseer is to accept the obligation, the burden, the responsibility to give care to someone else. So there is responsibility and there's also authority. A father is an overseer of his family. He has the obligation and responsibility to care for his kids and raise them in the will of the Lord. And the authority to say, sorry, son or daughter, that was wrong. And now there's consequences for sin. A school principal is an overseer. They are charged to give oversight, and they're responsible for the students' education. And they have the authority to say, here's the schedule of the day. Here's what's on the lunch menu. Okay. These are overseers. And a shepherd, a pastor, is also called an overseer. And it simply is to be responsible for someone who's under their leadership and have the authority to carry it out. And because pastoral abuse, really abuse in any capacity of leadership, is rampant, we have a tendency to say, no. No one's going to be over me. Right? We can't do that. We can't deny biblical commands of leadership just because there are sinful, fallen, predatory pastors. They're very true. But it's also just as true that God says, exercise oversight. I'm giving you the responsibility and authority to do it. You can't shirk from it. You can't say, like some of the Old Testament people did, I'm not a good speaker. I don't think I should be this. Or, can you let someone else lead them in the wilderness? I'm tired of their grumbling. Or many of the illustrations of David, the kingship, when Israel was not exactly following their king. But there is abuse of leadership, but it doesn't deny the fact that biblical leadership possesses real responsibility. The pastor will be judged and held accountable for how the sheep are cared for under his charge. And he, of course, possesses authority to carry it out. But this is described for us. We don't even have to really imagine. What does this oversight look like? Well, first off, there are three little pastoral couplets in verses 2 and 3. There is a firmness, don't do this. Do this, don't do this. So first off, have oversight, not under compulsion, but willingly. Okay. No pastor should ever be charged forcibly. The minister should serve not pressured, but willingly. And Peter says, with the kind of willingness that God has, exercise oversight, not under compulsion. You're not forced to do this. You should do this out of your own heart. But willingly, as God would have you. And I would just say, yeah, as God would have you is accurate, as long as we understand the force of the statement is this: as willingly as God shepherds. So the pastor must shepherd the flock with the same willingness God has the willingness to shepherd. And then we can look all over Scripture and say, how willing is God to shepherd people? How willing is he to hear prayers, hear counsel, help them, save them out of Egypt, right? Put up with them. How willing is he to love people who don't love him back very well at all? Who's very willing? That's the foundation the gospel's built on. God's willingness, not just his ability to save, but his desire to do it, right? He freely does it. God willingly shepherds. He willingly serves for the benefit of the sheep. And so ought the pastor. Secondly, this second couplet here is the pastor is not to serve with oversight with shameful gain, but eagerly. What is Peter getting at here? The pastor should minister not for self-promotion, aggrandizement, some kind of gain for himself, but eagerly. And you might think, well, wait a minute, that does sound eager. What Peter is getting at, true biblical eagerness in pastoral ministry is for the growth of the sheep. Not for the gain of himself, but for the growth of the sheep. Paul says it this way in Galatians, "My little children, for whom I am again in the anguish of childbirth until Christ is formed in you." I've never birthed a child, never will. My wife has 4 times, seen every single one of them. I still think anguish is an understatement. There is blood, sweat, and tears in delivering a baby. And Paul says, I have this eager, zealous desire to see Christ formed in you. And it can't be matched. It's never fulfilled. Because the only time it's ever fulfilled is when someone falls asleep in the Lord and goes to glory. But as long as we're on this side of glory, well, if you're looking at me, I guess it would be this side. That's how timelines work. There is a desire to see the sheep grow and grow and grow and grow and grow. Forsake sin, forsake sin, forsake sin, grow in righteousness. Mortify sin, kill sin. Vivification, growing in life and godliness. That is the eagerness with which the pastor must minister and exercise his oversight with. Zealous to see sheep grow. And then thirdly, the last couplet here is the pastor is to exercise oversight not in a domineering fashion, but as examples. Peter has throughout this entire letter borrowing from the reservoir of our Lord's words. And he assumes the same thing here. Gentiles lord it over you, but it should not be among you. Right? The pastor should be an example, not using their authority to dominate, belittle, but to say, I am a sheep among you. I am going to try to be as Christ-like as possible. And I pray that I win you over by my example, and I don't have to pull the pastor card, right? One of my favorite little letters in the Bible is Philemon. Paul says, hey, I could tell you what to do, but I appeal to you in love. Okay. That's the leadership we ought to pursue. So, a quick application. Pray for your pastor's willingness. Pray for your pastor's zeal. And pray for your pastor's example. They are sinners just like you. They need prayer to be more willing to put up with fellow sinners. They need to have the zeal, the fiery desire to see Christ formed in the sheep. And they also need help following the Lord as anyone else does. Because even though they're in authority, they are nevertheless sinners like anyone else. So that brings the question to, how do you know if your pastor is exercising oversight rightly? How do you know your pastor is exercising oversight rightly? When it's unchristlike. When it's unchristlike. Does Christ rule? Yeah. Does Christ motivate with the gospel? Does he fear giving the law? Does Christ show zeal for his Father's glory? Does Christ do the unpopular thing? Is Christ zealous to see sheep grow? Yeah, yeah. All those things are yeah. And so should the pastor. It's that simple. The pastor must be no more or less than Christ to the sheep. That's the calling the pastor has. To be no more or no less than Christ to the sheep. Full of the Spirit, as Christ is full of the Spirit. Full of truth and grace, as Christ is full of truth and grace. This is the pattern of the oversight the pastor should have. Should have, right? And if he doesn't, then he's unqualified. Or he is disqualified from that. So then lastly, so the oversight of the pastor is, it takes place in the flames, right? It also is oversight patterned after Jesus. Patterned after Jesus. And lastly, the work of the pastor is oversight under Christ's authority. Under Christ's authority. It's so funny how temperaments and dispositions and people take the phrase. When the chief shepherd appears, you will receive the unfading crown of glory. Chief shepherd, obviously referring to Jesus, okay? And sometimes, I'll just say what I experience. When it is said that there is Christ, the chief shepherd, and then shepherds underneath him, sometimes the sheep respond with, only Christ shepherds me, right? Only Jesus is my shepherd. No man is over me. Okay. The second way, the advisable way, is to understand that Christ's chief shepherding position means that pastors are not the ultimate authority, but the authority they do have is real because it comes from Christ. So he's called the chief shepherd. Jesus is here. When there is too big of a flock, there is an arch shepherd, a chief shepherd, and there would be little shepherds. Not in stature, but in carrying their flocks about, right? So the chief shepherd says, hey, I want you to take these 5 sheep over here. Trust me, I know those sheep. That's all you need. That's all you need to worry about. Okay. You're going to have these 1,000 sheep over here. Okay. You hear the descriptions of Job or Abraham and these shepherds. They are arch shepherds and they had shepherds underneath them. Okay. And Jesus is the arch shepherd. He manages all the sheep and all the shepherds. But because the under shepherds are under him, he commands them. So here's the unique thing. Jesus is the chief shepherd, which means he shepherds his sheep personally. Jesus shepherds his sheep personally. This is, I wanted to read the whole passage. I can't. But go home and read this passage out of Ezekiel 34. Wonderful promise of the new covenant. And how the mediator, Christ himself, will shepherd his people. God himself will shepherd his people. Behold, I myself. You don't need the 3 pronouns. But it's there, and it's for emphasis. Behold, I myself will search for my sheep and will seek them out. As a shepherd seeks out his flock when he is among his sheep that have been scattered, so will I seek out my sheep, and I will rescue them. I will bring them. I will gather them. I will feed them. I will feed them with good pasture. I myself will be the shepherd of my sheep, and I myself will make them lie down. I will seek the lost. I will bring back the strayed. I will bind up the injured. I will strengthen the weak. I will feed them in justice. That's the new covenant promise you have as a sheep. Jesus is your personal shepherd. But Jesus' personal shepherding does not occur in an independent, subjective, mystical, private way. Jesus' personal shepherding of you occurs through people, fellow pastors, however fallen, however sinful they are. And trust me, that weight is felt on the pastor. But here we go. Yeah, Jesus is the chief shepherd. It doesn't mean that he is the only one over the Christian. It means he is the ultimate one over the Christian, and he delegates authority, his authority. Christ delegates his authority to shepherds for the shepherding of his sheep, and it's also kind of the shepherding of his shepherds, really. So here's the real deal. Pastors can be, are fallen, ambitious, sinful, narcissists. You know where top five occupations consist of narcissists? Doctors, judges, policemen, pastors, and lawyers, I think. If not, most of them are accurate, right? Ministry attracts narcissists by the droves. Okay. Pastors can be terrible, and they abuse. But nevertheless, Christ shepherds through these pastors, and they are under him, which means they have authority, but there is a limit to their authority. So just like there is the authority listed and the subjection, the submission to the authority in chapter 2, right? The latter half of chapter 2, there's be subject to every human creation, institution. Servants, be subject to your masters. That goes on into chapter 3. Wives, be subject to your husbands. That doesn't mean absolute submission. It doesn't mean blind obedience. It means follow them as long as they are following the precepts of their call. And the minute they go out of bounds of that, or they exercise some overreach, then you have the moment of making a wise decision of how to still follow, honor, and maybe be disobedient, right? But it's the same thing here. Shepherds, pastors are given authority. It's real authority, but it's not absolute. And any pastor who says, I have absolute authority, is a nutcase. Sorry. They are given derivative authority, delegated authority. But it is real authority. So listen to how. So Jesus sends out the 70. They come back and they give a report, right? And they describe what happened. But before he sent them out, he says, I want you to go out with this in mind, okay? Because you're going to need this. The one who hears you hears me. The one who rejects you rejects me. The one who rejects me rejects him who sent me. This is the real warp and woof of the ministry of living under various authority figures, but specifically with gospel ministry and ministers. Jesus told his disciples, and yes, I do believe you can extrapolate that to today's ministers. Because the minister walks with the authority from Christ, the risen King, As long as he's operating in that avenue, disobedience to his ministry, counsel, words, whatever, is disobedience to God. That's what Jesus says to his apostles. Now, obviously, we don't know how this was all teased out, and there are other people who jumped in, but Jesus has no problem saying, I'm giving you authority to speak the gospel, to do these good deeds. And trust me, not even trust me, when they hear you, they are hearing me. It's not about you. You're just a gopher on the construction site. Hey, go give me the nails, right? Go give me the hose. You're just the gopher. The one who hears you hears me. And the one who hears me hears my Father. And that is the tension built in with pastoral ministry and the real oversight they have, ministers have, and yet the limit of oversight that they have. But this is biblical ministry, and it's ministry soaked in the gospel. It's soaked in the law. When the minister tells you the gospel, you can be assured it is as if it is from God himself. Because it's not the gospel, it's not the minister's words, it's the word of God. Right? Assurances are made that someone has not lost their salvation isn't because the pastor is witty and thinks on his feet. It's because the Bible says, no, I won't lose one. If the minister says, here's the law, you who are in sin, this is exposing you of your sin. This is teaching you that you need to understand you're a sinner and that you need Christ. And the law doesn't save you. That only gospel saves you. That even though it's coming from a person, it's coming from God. This is the oversight under Christ's authority. It's under Christ's authority, but it's real authority. Because if it wasn't real authority, you wouldn't have the assurances that come from the Word of God. Christ is not audibly speaking to his people. He speaks through his Word, through the Spirit, through ministers. And ministers who do that well, as it says in verse 4, receive the unfading crown of glory. Interesting, Peter comes back to this description, unfading. He uses it in chapter 1. The inheritance we have in heaven, imperishable, unfading, kept in heaven for you. And the unfading crown of glory brings us back to this glory to be revealed in verse 1. And this is for everyone. This is not just the minister. But the one who perseveres to the end, or in this case, the pastor who actually pastors all the way to the end and finishes well, receives the unfading crown of glory, is a partaker and a recipient of the glory that is to be revealed. What is the glory that is to be revealed? It is undoubtedly your first sight with your eyeballs. Not faith sight, human sight, of a risen Jesus Christ. All who are in Christ will see him. You'll see the one you pierced with your own sin. And you'll see the one who did not hold your sin against you, but died for your sin. And in his zeal to come back for his people, you'll receive Christ. You'll see him. And that's not it. The partaker of the glory to be revealed, the crown of glory, will also be a lot of other things. It'll be a vindication of all the saints. No condemnation. All wrongs righted against you. It will also be this tremendous sight of creation being renewed. Paul says in Romans 8, I consider that the sufferings of this present time are not worth comparing with the glory that is to be revealed to us. OK, Okay? For the creation waits eagerly, longing for the revealing of the sons of God. For the creation was subjected to futility, not willingly, but because of him who subjected it, in hope that the creation itself will be set free from its bondage to corruption and obtain the freedom of the glory of the children of God. For we know that the whole creation has been groaning together in the pains of childbirth until now. And not only the creation, but we ourselves, who have the first fruits of the Spirit, groan inwardly as we wait eagerly the adoption as sons, the redemption of our bodies. So yeah, another facet of this glory that is to be revealed, an aspect of this unfading crown of glory, is this. Creation will be fixed. And when it is, your adoption as sons and daughters of God will be palpable, real. I think there's one other way in which the glory to be revealed is manifested, or the unfading crown of glory comes to fruition. The pastor who ministers well will receive the unfading crown of glory, which is simply the words of a job well done. Well done, good and faithful servant. Enter into the joy of your master. There's going to be a lot of relief then. All right. I don't have any more sheep to shepherd. As lovely as the sheep are. But it will be a respite and a heaven and a full realization of joy of, by God's grace, I have fulfilled the calling God has laid on me. By his grace, I didn't go astray. By his grace, some made it to the end. But this is the crown of glory, hearing the words of a job well done, good and faithful servant, enter into the joy of your master. So whether ministers or members, this is the crown of glory we look forward to. This is the partaking of the glory that is to be revealed. All leaders receive criticism, and often justly. I will say that, often justly. But God has not given us pastors operating independent of Christ. They are fellow servants in the flames. They are imitating Christ in their rule and their care. And they are under Christ, the arch shepherd, the chief shepherd, who dispenses crowns of glory for those who finish well. May we all thank the Lord for our chief shepherd, who makes no mistakes in his ministry. Let's pray. Gracious Heavenly Father, of all passages, you show us the heart of Christ here. He is so eager to die for his people. He is so willing to forgive. And he leads a life of godliness in his wake for us to follow. Help us live for him. Not everyone in this room is called to be a pastor, but everyone is called to submit to the chief shepherd and to love that shepherd. Would you give us hearts to follow Christ and to go with him wherever he leads? We pray this in Christ's name. Amen. Amen. Let's stand and sing.
1: What do you need to know about lunchtime at the public school if you're a student or a worker? Stay tuned.
2: That's Attorney David Gibbs Jr., and this is the Legal Alert.
1: We know teachers in the public schools aren't allowed to actively coerce students to become part of a particular denomination, but it's not true that schools are religious-free zones. Some people want to say that's what schools are, religious-free zones, but that's not true in the law. When public school students go to lunch, a limited open forum is created under the Equal Access Act. If religious groups want to meet during this time, just as other groups do, this is absolutely allowed. And students in the lunchroom are perfectly okay in talking about their faith one with another. The same thing applies to groups that meet before or after the same day. When we hear the phrase separation of church and state, it doesn't mean that students have to become religious-free at school. Students have great rights to witness in their local public school.
2: That's attorney David Gibbs, Jr. of the Christian Law Association. 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That's christianlaw.org.
3: The earth is full of natural wonders designed by God and enjoyed by us. One such wonder is the majestic evergreen, which retains its beauty even in the dead of winter. Why do these trees stay green while others lose their leaves?
4: In his omniscience, he designated some of his plants to be evergreen, and others he chose to be deciduous.
3: This is Science, Scripture, and Salvation, a Creation Radio Journal. I'm Chris O'Brien with the Institute for Creation Research. Many people enjoy the vast variety of trees and their different appearance throughout each season. But in wintertime, it's the evergreen that dominates the landscape and thrills us at Christmas. So how does an evergreen stay green? Don't let this question needle you. Stay tuned for the next 15 minutes as we discover the wonder of the evergreen. Johnny Walker, a consulting forester in the Appalachian Mountains of Virginia, reminds us that all plants, including evergreens, were spoken into existence by God on the third day of creation.
4: Well, in Genesis 1:29, God tells us, "Behold, I have given you every herb-bearing seed which is upon the face of all the earth, and every tree in the which is the fruit of a tree-yielding seed, and to you it shall be for meat." Well, on this special day, our Heavenly Father created all of the plants of the world. Now, as a forester, this botanical aspect of creation has always fascinated me, especially the fact that God's creation included such an awesome number of plant species throughout the world. And in his omniscience, he designated some of his plants to be evergreen, and others he chose to be deciduous.
3: So what's the difference between evergreen and deciduous trees? Dr. John Silvius is professor of biology at Cedarville University in Cedarville, Ohio. He explains that while evergreens retain most of their leaves year-round, deciduous trees lose all their leaves annually.
5: There are many different types of plants that are evergreens, and usually we think of the woody plants or the trees and shrubs as being evergreen. These would be trees such as pines and spruces, hemlocks, cedars, some redwoods, and sequoias. These are actually evergreen in the sense that they maintain their leaves throughout the season, and there's not a definite time when they shed their leaves, as the deciduous trees do. Deciduous trees being like the maples and oaks and sycamores and others.
3: Jim Nile is a forester and tree farmer in Mount Shasta, California. He says although evergreen conifers don't lose their leaves during one particular season, as do deciduous trees, they do shed some of their needles throughout the year.
6: The conifers tend to lose about a third of their needles each year, and they do fall to the ground. And this is why underneath a pine forest, you'll see the pine needles lying on the ground. Those are the ones that have dropped off. But just a portion of the ones that are usually about 3 years old on the inner part of the branches allow the leaves to drop to the ground when they're dead.
3: But, as Dr. Silvius tells us, there are some green-needled conifers that look like evergreens, but in reality are deciduous.
5: It's interesting that some trees that we think are evergreen, we would call them conifers, are actually deciduous. And this would include the larch or tamarack, which grows in the Great Lakes area and also out in the Rocky Mountains. And the larch turns a beautiful yellow in the fall and then sheds its needles. And this is also true of the dawn redwood, which was found in China, actually found, I think, as in the fossil record for a long time, and then suddenly they were able to find this tree living in China.
3: And yellow needles blending with other fall colors from broadleaf trees is a spectacular sight.
5: The larch or the tamarack drops all the needles. In other words, you will have the yellowing that occurs just like the maples and oaks. So you have the beautiful yellow foliage, and you may have seen pictures of, like in the aspen area of Colorado or in the Rockies, you'll get the aspens turning and the larches will be in that similar altitude or similar area, and you'll have some of the yellow color coming from what would appear otherwise to be an evergreen if you saw it in the summer. And that's true of the dawn redwood. We have a dawn redwood in our backyard, and it's in the process of getting ready to lose its needles now, too. So just bearing needles does not guarantee that it's going to be an evergreen.
3: Just as there are some conifers that are deciduous, there are certain broadleaf plants and trees that are evergreens. Johnny Walker says although deciduous conifers and evergreen broadleaf trees may seem unusual, it's all part of the Creator's wonderful design.
4: When we think of evergreens, most people think of pines. But there is a conifer, the larch, that is deciduous. And then it's almost as though our Father was really wanting to get into uniqueness, whereas there are certain deciduous and even hardwood trees that are evergreen. Your holly, it doesn't lose its leaves. Your live oak and some of the other species, they don't lose their leaves as the other deciduous trees do. Why this is so, only God knows that. I have no idea why He chose them to be that way.
3: Why do evergreens retain their needles while deciduous trees lose their leaves in the fall? Jim Nile says evergreen conifers were given a sturdy design by the Creator in order to endure frigid environmental conditions.
6: First of all, the conifers, especially the higher elevation conifers, part of their ability to deal with heavy snowfall is the structure of the needles and the leaves to withstand the force of the snow and to allow it to slide off. In most cases, some of the trees do hold the snow pretty well, but the limbs develop strength to do it. But overall, this allows them to have a full amount of foliage, which is, of course, the area that through photosynthesis provides the food that the tree uses to grow. So the conifers, that's part of their design, is simply to manage the snowfall and the other environmental things. Plus, the density of the forest is greater due to their leaf structure.
3: Johnny Walker.
4: One of the unique traits is the ability to thrive where it's cold and windy. In his creation process, he knew there was going to be very fertile areas in the earth, and there was going to be semi-arid, and there's going to be some with limited fertility. And of course, water is so important to the growth of trees and plants. And of course, as I said, he gave conifers the ability, which is an evergreen, to thrive where it's cold and windy. And of course, most trees, they can't survive these conditions because they can't get the water out of the frozen soil. But with conifers and the slowdown of the photosynthesis, of course, he allows this slowdown, I feel, during the winter months so that they can continue to make food, and the waxy coating on the needle helps these trees to conserve water and thereby allow them to stay green year-round.
3: And Dr. Silvius tells us that because conifers must endure climate-caused stress, they are also designed with the ability to prepare ahead of time for the cold winter months.
5: If the needles such as pines and spruce are exposed to the cold of winter, you have a temperature stress there as well as a dry air stress. So either one of those or together can cause the needles to lose water, become more desiccated. Or with the cold conditions, the sap within the needle has to be able to survive that, either to freeze. You talk about a good freeze, one that will allow the cells to freeze and then thaw without damage. And that is a kind of a trick to really pull off. But some of the needles can actually freeze and then thaw out, and it won't leave a lasting damage in the needle. And of course, the drying challenge there too requires some extra provision. And either of these stresses, either the drying or the freezing, Actually, the tree has to prepare for that before the onset of that condition. This is an interesting principle where you have an organism that seems to be able to anticipate the upcoming challenge ahead, but it has the mechanism, the physiology within it to actually prepare for that before it happens. And so one of the main triggers for that is day length. As the day lengths shorten, this is one of the key triggers that cause the deciduous trees to turn color, or the evergreens to actually prepare their needles for more of an antifreeze mode, or a mode in which they could freeze and thaw without damage.
3: The awesome ability of these evergreens to anticipate hardship and prepare for it shows a purposeful design and not random chance evolution.
5: It really strongly speaks to the creation by a design from a creator who's not only providing for a tree in the good season here, but actually allowing it to prepare itself for the unfavorable season as well.
3: Jim Nile would agree and says it's impossible that chance evolution would produce evergreens that are perfectly matched for their...
7: Well, I don't know about you, but for me, the most exciting news I can ever hear is that I have been crucified with Christ. It is no longer I who live, but Christ who lives in me. And the life I now live in the flesh, I live by faith in the Son of God who loved me and gave himself for me. KFGR's mission is for you to hear that reality and for it to be so transforming that the Son of God loved you and gave himself for you, that you would live a life for the glory of God and enjoy him forever.
8: When we know Christ, his love, the sufficiency of his work, which pacifies our nagging conscience, tells us we are not a dirty, unclean, rejected thing, but dearly loved, cleansed, we are then free to serve the Lord in the new way of the Spirit and not the old way of the letter. Rather than working in order to obtain freedom from guilt and shame, we work because we have freedom from guilt and shame in Christ. The weights all come off to now run in his commandments. We get wings to fly in his commandments only from the gospel.
9: 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Today on the program, we're in the book of Psalms, with Psalm 84, with part one of a message titled, The Joy of God's House.
10: What makes Psalm 84 so profound is he's describing the complete freedom and ability to come to the Lord's house, and he has found it so satisfying, so fulfilling in that freedom. And that has become the treasure of his life. That's become the place of the real pearl of great price. That 6 days when he's out in a hard week, he's able to look and say, how I long to taste every day what I'm experiencing on the Sabbath in the Lord's house.
9: And now here's today's message from Pastor Chris.
10: I had anticipated to begin a series this morning with you, but I was burdened to preach Psalm 84, and after I had finished the work on the psalm, and I realized that I had, the time that I've been with you, we've really done a sort of short series here on worship. I just wasn't bright enough to see that I was doing a series. So, Psalm 84 is a wonderful psalm to consider that this morning. I want to sort of close my series this morning with that psalm, and then we'll begin something next week. Tonight, of course, we do start a series. So, Psalm 84, a psalm of the sons of Korah. And so we'll read the entirety of the psalm. How lovely is your dwelling place, O Lord of hosts! My soul longs, yes, faints, for the courts of the Lord. My heart and flesh sing for joy to the living God. Even the sparrow finds a home, and the swallow a nest for herself, where she may lay her young. At your altars, O Lord of hosts, my King and my God, blessed are those who dwell in your house, ever singing your praise. Blessed are those whose strength is in you, In whose heart are the highways to Zion? As they go through the valley of Baca, they make it a place of springs. The early rain also covers it with pools. They go from strength to strength. Each one appears before God in Zion. O Lord God of hosts, hear my prayer. Give ear, O God of Jacob. Behold our shield, O God. Look on the face of your anointed. For a day in your courts is better than 1,000 elsewhere. I would rather be a doorkeeper in the house of my God than dwell in the tents of wickedness. For the Lord God is a sun and shield. The Lord bestows favor and honor. No good thing does he withhold from those who walk uprightly. O Lord of hosts, blessed is the one who trusts in you. May the Lord bless the hearing of his word. We live in a world of misery and sickness and death. And we often wonder in our day, in the times that we live especially, what is coming next? Do you ever feel like that? What in the world can come next? I mean, honestly, it is what they say, dog eat dog. Nobody seems to care about anyone else. Everyone is after their own gain today. Greed has overrun things. And we say with David, as we prayed, help, for the godly man ceases. Where is he anymore? Is there justice? Is there truth? And where do we find these things at all? It feels like the whole world around us is going to hell in a handbasket. And I look over the short time that I've existed under the sun, the thing and the way that things have progressed, at least as I see it and experience it, it's been awful. It's been awful. I mean, even 30 years ago, it was seemed simpler, as they all say. And if you go back, simpler and simpler. Post 9/11, my kids are kind of introduced, I feel, to a violent world that I just either didn't see or didn't realize growing up, and here they are, and they're stuck in the middle of this, and I just don't know what they will face in the years to come. Morally, how much worse can it get? And I'm concerned, you know, I'm concerned. I know this stuff happens to a world and under a world under the sway of the evil one, but it hurts to see all of the conflict even in the church. Hurts. It hurts to see struggling saints. It hurts to see all the fighting. And I struggle to see all the bitterness and all the dissensions and all the heresies and add to it all the pain then that often in the life of the church that happens in the members and the things that go on. I grow weary of seeing parents lament over children. Children who are not walking with the Lord, and I saw that a lot up north. It was a sad phenomenon, by the way. Many in the church all their lives, their children not walking with the Lord. And I look at my children and I think, well, you know, what will happen with my children? I train them up to walk in the Lord. What will be and what will happen? And I know all the work the Lord had to do with me. He's got a lot of work to do with them. Got a lot of work to do with them. Look at the struggle. Look at the pain. The older I get, the more I see these things are a reality, and the thing that I want is a pain-free life. The thing I'm sort of searching for is a life without struggle, and I'm desperately trying to hold on to that. I'm desperately trying to create that. I'm good at trying to create that, but no matter what really I try to do, there's no way of avoiding the pain of it all when the tragedy strikes, right? I mean, at some point, if I've got it good now, I know that could change tomorrow, and it's going to change tomorrow. It's for all of us. You ever thought ahead to that? You're comfortable today, and you're sitting and listening to a sermon today, and life's going well, and you're about your life, and you're making money, and things are going well. But have you thought about the day when it's not going well? Have you thought about the day when tragedy strikes or when it really gets hard? Then what? What next? Psalm 84 will help us to think a little bit about that. Psalm 84 is an amazing psalm, one of the most, for me, one of the most important psalms. I love this psalm. It's had an impact upon me like no other. I'd heard it read before, but I never really understood what it was telling me. And when I finally understood and the light went on about this psalm, it became my favorite. And that's the beauty, I guess, of being a new pastor. You can kind of preach your favorites up front. Spurgeon called it one of the sweetest psalms of peace. And yes, it is. What makes it so beautiful is how simple this psalm is. How profoundly simple and peaceful it is. Its message is really clear. If you read it carefully, it's a very clear message to us. The psalm is about enjoying God. Knowing God. Enjoying Him. It shows us and it sets before us this morning what a fruitful life really looks like. A life that is blessed of God. Don't you want to know that? Don't you want to see that? Don't you want to understand that? Of course you do. It's an intense expression of the psalmist's heart for the living God. And what he's saying to us this morning is that because he has learned to value that which is most important in this life, because he has found the pearl of great price, he can handle. He has perspective in the valley of Baca. We'll come back to that. He is saying to us this morning, he's experienced it all. He's been through the fight. He's been through the struggle. He knows the sorrows. He's lived the sorrows. And he expresses to us where he found the answer. And we can learn so much from this. I hope that in the short time when we're done here, you say Psalm 84 is now one of my favorites. It's a psalm that teaches us about the blessing of God's presence in the wilderness in which we live. And that God gives wisdom for us to see this. God calls for us to see this, to show us and teach us about the really blessed life. What you have at the beginning of the psalm is a description of his deepest longing. Look at verse 1. How lovely is your tabernacle, O Lord of hosts. My soul longs, yes, even faints, for the courts of the Lord. My heart and my flesh cry out for the living God. What's he describing? There's two ways of looking at the psalm. There's two ways of looking at it. This psalm is about worship. This song is about enjoying God and worship. I mean, that's at least initially clear. Some think that the sons of Korah are describing an inability to come and to worship the Lord. And they're looking back over that and they're saying, we had the opportunity before, but now our circumstance of life has taken that away. And we're looking back so fondly on that time that we long for. We wish we still had. That's one way of looking at the psalm. My soul faints just to think about the days when I was able to come to worship. Calvin takes that position. That for some period in the life of the psalmist, he was barred from the sanctuary. Now, there are psalms that describe that. Psalm 42 describes that. Remember, as the deer pants for the water brook, so pants my soul for the living God. When do I get to come and appear before God? And then he goes on to describe something that's terribly happened to him, where he is taken off in the hills of Hermon and he's far away from Jerusalem and he can't come to the place of God's worship and he longs for it. What a powerful thought that is, isn't it? I would never want to experience that. In this country, we have a lot of freedom today to come and to worship. But I often think to myself, do I really appreciate that? Do I really understand that? If that were taken away from me, which surely could happen and is happening all around this world, if the ability to come and worship were taken away from me, what would it do to me? How would it affect me? Would I have a sort of remorseful moment of how carelessly I treated the Lord and how little I gave to Him and how much I never really valued worship until it was gone? You hear people say that, you know. When it's gone, then I realized how special it was. That's a good way to think about the psalm. I'm not convinced that's the right way to look at the psalm. I believe the great John Calvin was wrong. I believe what makes Psalm 84 so profound, What makes Psalm 84 so profound is he's describing the complete freedom and ability to come to the Lord's house, and he has found it so satisfying, so fulfilling in that freedom, in his ability to come. And that has become the treasure of his life. That's become the place of the real pearl of great comfort, of the pearl.

of the tabernacle that went up in the wilderness. And this was the place, remember, that God had decided to come down to Israel and to meet with His people. And there you had a series of courts. And it was a great description in Exodus of all of these courts and the altars and the bronze laver and the tent doors and the holy place and the candlestick and the table and then the most holy place, where the throne symbolically was, where God was said to have dwelt between the cherubim. And God's people would gather in the Old Testament. They would come often to the tent door of meeting and they would have worship services. It was a glorious moment in Israel's history when they would do this. We sing the song, God Himself is with us. God Himself was with them. He had come down to them. I love, says the psalmist, to come to where you have come down to meet us. I love that. I long for it. I thirst for it. Notice how intimate, how beautiful, how poetic this is. Deep within my soul, I faint just to be able to come. I want to be there. If we're honest today, did we have that attitude coming this morning? Were we excited to come to the Lord's house? How did we approach coming to the Lord's house? Sunday comes. We sleep in a little bit. Throw on our clothes. It's a big rush, especially if you're a family with children, I know. Just to get here, everything seems to go wrong. What is worship to us? What do we think worship is? We often think that the Old Testament, when we look back at the Old Testament, that it was full of all of these laws and requirements and sacrifices. And I remember offhanded statements along the way of people who would say, boy, I'm so glad I live in the New Testament, because that must have been just joyless back then. All of these sacrifices and rules and laws. And as I read the psalm, I hear the rebuke of that mentality. I hear the rebuke of that mentality. I hear the psalmist saying that correcting the notion that the worship of God is some kind of chore or some kind of hard demand that God puts on the life of His people. That's not what it was. He's describing for us this morning. He's describing that He has found that coming to the Lord's house was exactly the opposite. How lovely. There's a beauty about this that he's describing. And it wasn't because so much the temple, it wasn't because so much the building. He says here very clearly, my heart cries out for the living God. The worship of you, O Lord, is lovely. It thrills my soul. This is my passion in life. I've found that this is the thing that means the most in life, is the ability to come before you and to be in your presence. It's the most satisfying thing I've ever done with my life. You hear it? It's the most satisfying thing I've ever done with my life. This isn't the only place this is emphasized, by the way. Psalm 27 is also another psalm. And most of you love Psalm 27, I'm sure. It's a beautiful psalm, but it says right in the middle of that psalm, one thing that I desire of the Lord, that will I seek after. One thing, that I may dwell in the house of the Lord all the days of my life, to behold the beauty of the Lord and to inquire in His temple. You see what's being described? That ultimately this was the calm from the storm. This was the most enjoyable, peaceful, blessed thing he could do. And so he describes this experience as that of fainting for the courts. My heart and my flesh cry out for the living God. He gets to come, and we'll talk about what's really happening here in a second, but he gets to come in response to what's happening and express himself to say thank you to his Lord and to with his mouth sing praises to his God. If there's anything that needs to be reformed today, it's our understanding of worship. And I mean understanding of what it is. We're so
into the battles, and these have been going for years.

0: years of contemporary and traditional? And have we really listened in that whole discussion to the meaning of worship? The meaning of worship. For many people today, they love to quote Jesus, and they love to say that we no longer worship on this mountain or on that mountain, but in spirit and in truth. And that has become for people a sort of license to say that we no longer need the church and we no longer need to come and worship. It's been the sort of common excuse that we get. And we hear that since the church is not a building, amen, it's a people, I'm the church. And this thought that has prevailed in our day in Christianity has a sound of wisdom. It has a form of godliness, I suppose, but it leads to something very dangerous. Very dangerous. There's a reason God gave a command in the New Testament. We know the command. There's a reason God gave the command that we should not neglect the assembling of ourselves together, as is the manner of some. We know that that is a command. We live in that time. We live in that time. But I suggest this morning that people are pining away spiritually because of this great excuse not to come. What the psalmist is describing, he's not talking about places of stone or wood. He's ultimately here speaking of the blessings that come from the presence of the Lord, the blessings that flow from where the Lord is and where the Lord has chosen to be. There was an understanding that when God's people gathered in the Old Testament for worship on the Sabbath, there was something that was happening that you could not get anywhere else. And that's such an important point this morning. There was something happening that you could not get anywhere else. And that's what the psalmist here is describing. You'll notice in verse 2 that his flesh is crying out for God here because God had come and chosen to dwell. That's where the tabernacle dwelling is, in that place. And you know, that's when the church gathers today, what is happening. God Himself is with us. You know, we sung out a minute ago Psalm 92, and that is the only, notice in the description there before, that's the only psalm where it says, this is a song for the Sabbath. And I've often thought, that's an amazing thing that the Lord would do that. Why did He want that communicated to us? There's something about that psalm, if you listen to it, of what it's also saying to us. They would sing when they came into the Lord's house. It's a good thing to give thanks unto the Lord and to sing praises unto your name, O Most High. To show forth your loving kindness in the morning and your faithfulness every night. And the song for the Sabbath, they would come in the morning and they would come at night. I wonder, have we understood that? We were one of the last churches in Linden that had an evening service. Everyone dropped it. And one of the things I never wanted to do from the pulpit is to pound the pulpit and say, you need to be here Sunday nights. I struggled with that. I never did that. I had a problem a little bit with that. I didn't want to pound because I didn't want to create a joyless pride in what we were doing. And I was so thankful for the way it was done at the installation service. Forcing worship seems to be one of the most unnatural things to do, doesn't it? In light of this psalm. Does the Lord command us to worship? Absolutely. But the Lord always wanted from His people us to call it a what? A delight. The Lord always wanted from you to call this the great delight of your life. And I was afraid if I ever pounded that people would become very self-righteous, the ones who were there, and then take the CD and hand it to those who weren't there. You know? You think we've missed something today? You think we're struggling today for a reason? I'm going to talk about this a little bit tonight. Why did the Lord want us to delight in this? There's a few reasons. But in light of this psalm, there is a power. There is a power given to us that we can't find elsewhere. God set this up this morning, and, you know, we would have never dreamed this up. I would have never dreamed it up. I wouldn't be here, you know. But He set this up. He called this for you to come and to remove all distraction, to give you what we call the means of grace, to feed your souls, to strengthen you, to help you. And what does He do for you? Why did God's people love to gather and come to His house for worship? From the beginning.
1: That's all the time we have for you today. We thank you for joining us here on Abounding Grace Radio with Pastor Chris Gordon. We hope you'll join us again next time for part two of this message from Pastor Chris. Thanks again. Until next time, God bless.
2: This is Bible Q&A with John MacArthur, Bible teacher and author of the best-selling MacArthur New Testament Commentary Series. This is Denny Nugent, and today's question's about Mary Magdalene. You can imagine her grief over the Lord's execution, especially since she knew He was innocent. It's reasonable that she wanted to embrace her teacher when she saw Him after the resurrection, but in John 21, Jesus told Mary, "Do not cling to Me, for I have not yet returned to the Father." Well, John, one of our listeners makes this observation. Other followers came into physical contact with Christ after His resurrection without hindrance. What prompted Jesus to forbid one of His most faithful followers from clinging to Him? John?
3: That's a good question, and the answer is really bound up in the original language. When Mary Magdalene reached out to touch Jesus, it was really an indication that she wanted to hold on to Him. The brief period of time in which He was gone, the period of His death, had devastated her. That's why her grief was so great. And the thought that He might go again, that she might lose Him again, was really more than she could bear. So what she was doing was hanging on to Him. It wasn't a touch like the touch of Thomas. Here, touch My side, touch the wounds, and see that it is I. This was a desire to hold on and to cling to Jesus. That was not going to be possible. He was going to ascend back to His Father, and in His place, He would send the Holy Spirit. And the Holy Spirit would take up residence permanently in the life of Mary Magdalene and every other believer since that time, so that we are never separated from the very presence of Christ, for He is the Spirit of Christ.
2: 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You have a question for John? Visit MacArthurCommentaries.com.
4: God loves you. He sent His Son to die so that we could see our desperate situation. We could turn to Him in hope. We could forsake these things that we would cling to in this world and all of our sin, and we would trust in Him, and we would say, "Oh, my desperate situation, I cannot die in a common status. I need sanctified. I cannot die in my sin. I need to be forgiven." And the gospel message to us, Lord's Day upon Lord's Day, is that Christ has come and Christ has accomplished this work. And if we put our trust in Him, He will be ours and we will be His.

0: rose from the dead. He did not stay dead. Death could not hold him because he had paid the penalty in full. And so he came out of the grave. He rose to newness of life, to eternal life. And we who are in Christ, we who have Christ as our representative, have been raised to this new life with him. Because he fulfilled the law for us, we are no longer dead. We are alive together with Christ. We have eternal life now.
1: God is choosing an heir. Think of your salvation that way. He chose you before the foundation of the world to be an heir of everything that he possesses. This is the magnanimous nature of the grace and love of God. This is astonishing.
2: Many people today seem to think they have to do something miraculous, like speaking in tongues or handling snakes, in order to honor the Holy Spirit. But in fact, you can honor the Holy Spirit right now simply by understanding his role in the adoption of believers. So, what exactly is the Holy Spirit's role in your adoption? Why does the Bible say the Holy Spirit dwells in you? And how do you truly honor this most misunderstood member of the Trinity? John MacArthur answers those questions today on Grace to You as he continues his current study, Adopted by God. Now turn in your Bible to Romans chapter 8 as John jumps right into an explanation of the Holy Spirit's most important role. Here's the lesson.
3: The goal of the Holy Spirit is to produce sons of God who have a family resemblance, who are like their father and like their brother, Jesus Christ, who's not ashamed to call them brother. That's the goal of the death of Christ and the resurrection. The goal of the death of Christ, the goal of the resurrection, was to go back to heaven, having provided sufficient atonement, and send the Holy Spirit. The goal of the death of Christ, the resurrection, was to send the Holy Spirit for the purpose of regenerating, sanctifying, and glorifying those who believe. It's about family, and it's about family resemblance that we're talking here. And if you go back with me to Romans 8, you will see that the main theme here is that the Holy Spirit is doing a work of adoption. You have the reference to sons of God in verse 14. You have the reference to adoption as sons in verse 15. And then you have the reference to sons of God or children of God again in 16. This is about being in the family, about this covenant relation to God that makes you a member of the family. And the work of the Holy Spirit is to make you look like the rest of the family, like your father and like your perfect brother. It's about family likeness. It was no less than John Calvin, who had a pretty good grip on theology, who said, this gift of sonship is the highest privilege of redemption and the primary work of the Holy Spirit. John Calvin said, this is the primary work of the Holy Spirit. It is. Can I be so bold as to say even his work of inspiring the Scripture was a means to accomplishing his work of sanctifying and glorifying a people? The Scripture is a means to an end and not an end. This is the end. It is the highest privilege of redemption to become a son of God, and it is the primary work of the Holy Spirit to make sons of God by regenerating them, glorifying them, and in the middle, sanctifying them so that their testimony is believable. That's why we're here. Now, this is powerful and foundational truth. We should know this. It's not only here in Paul's writing to the Romans, but he makes a similar reference to the urgency and the importance of understanding this at the end of chapter 6 in 2 Corinthians when he says, come out from their midst and be separate, says the Lord. And he's borrowing that, of course, from Isaiah. And don't touch what is unclean, and I'll welcome you, and I'll be a father to you, and you'll be sons and daughters to me, says the Lord Almighty. God is making a family. God is redeeming a family. God is regenerating a family. Listen, who will be able to demonstrate his glory by the image of God that is in them. In order to restore the image of God, we have to be recreated. We have to be reborn. And that's what regeneration and new birth is all about. It will help you, I think, to understand the nature of adoption, because you're probably saying to yourself, well, adoption, you know, it talks about that in verse 15, adoption, but adoption is kind of a second-class deal. You know, we read in the newspapers about the people who adopt kids and then put them on a plane and ship them back because they don't want them. Wow. And people say this all the time. You never know what you're going to get. You know, you can go through the legal deal and you can adopt a child, but you can't change the child's heart. So you get what you get, and it may not work out very well. And adopted children may turn out to be a disaster and a terror in the home, et cetera, et cetera, et cetera, because you can't really control what they are on the inside. You can do all the legal work on the outside. You need to understand that the way the Bible talks about adoption is so complete and so comprehensive that it shuts out all those criticisms, and I'll explain that to you. In the first century, if you were adopted, that didn't make you a second-class child. That made you a first-class child. I mean, this is basic, okay? In all honesty, when you have babies in your family, you get what you get. Right? You might look at one kid and say, wow, we could use a little more brain power there. We could use a little less rebellion there. We could use a little patience there. But we got what we got. And I talked to enough parents to know that if they had been given a list of what they wanted, they might have been happy to put it in if they knew it would get the results they could expect. But, I mean, reality is you get what you get. And that's okay, because you understand that and you love those children. But in the ancient world, if you adopted somebody, you were adopting a son. In most cases, it wasn't rescuing kids from the street. They didn't adopt kids off the street as a rescue operation. You adopted a son because you found somebody who exceeded in capability the ones that you had. This is first-class stuff. An adopted son was deliberately chosen by an adopting father to perpetuate his name and inherit his estate. This might be how you dealt with a delinquent. You just adopted a noble young man to become your son. No way was that adopted son inferior. In occasions, it might have been a daughter, but for the most part, it was a son, because they were the ones to whom the estate and responsibility passed. This would be typical. You chose this son because of his superior ability to represent the family, to manage the family's future, and to inherit the family's estate. This adopted son may well have been the apple of his father's eye, the joy of his father's heart. He may have received the best of his father's affection and education, more so than a born son, and may have demonstrated his father's virtue and his father's training more perfectly than the others. The whole point of the picture is to say this. You've been adopted. That's a divine choice. Not because before you were adopted, you were so noble that God couldn't continue to keep his kingdom in motion without you. By sovereign divine choice, God preferred you and he preferred me. Free, voluntary election. It's an amazing thing. Let me tell you how it worked. A Roman adoption was a very formal event. It was difficult because in the Roman law, there was this rule called patria potestas, the father's power. And the father's power meant that he had absolute power over the family. This made adoption very difficult. Because if you found a son that you wanted because you could use him in your business, in your estate, in your family, for the well-being of your family's future, how are you going to get the other father to let him go? If he's a noble enough son for you to want him so much, how's that going to happen? Well, some negotiations were involved in that. He had to formally pass out of the patria potestas of the man to whom he was born and pass into the patria potestas of the adoptive father. Two steps. Interesting. Step number one was called mancipatio, from which we get emancipation. Mancipatio was carried out by a symbolic sale. A symbolic sale in which scales and pieces of copper were used. And three times a little ceremony went on. Three times there was a symbolic sale. Then there followed a ceremony called vindicatio. The adopting father would go to the praetor, who would be the Roman official or magistrate, present a legal case for the transference of the son from one family to the next. When it was all complete, the adoption was complete. Very formal. Now, here's what happened. This is important. Four very important things took place. One, the adopted person lost all rights in his former family. He had no rights. He had no existence in that former family. And he gained all the rights of his new family. Couldn't go back and try to get something from his former family. All was completely cut off from the past. And he had all the rights of a fully legitimate son in his new family. Secondly, he became heir to his new father's estate. He became heir to his new father's estate. That's why this was done. And when he became an heir to his new father's estate, even afterward, if other sons were born, they could make no claim against it because they were natural born sons. It didn't affect the adopted son's rights. Thirdly, the old life of the adopted person, listen to this, was completely obliterated. It was as if he never lived. All his debts were canceled on the spot. All his records were obliterated. It was as if he was born the day he was adopted. Everything else went out of existence. He was like a new person who just started his life. And fourthly, in the eyes of the law, the adopted person was permanently and absolutely the son of his new father. Does that sound like salvation to you? It's exactly what it is depicting, this concept of adoption. All our rights to our former family and our former father, the devil, are canceled. We gain all the rights of fully legitimate sons in our new family, heirs of Christ, joint heirs with Christ of all that the Father possesses. We are the inheritors of his estate. Everything from our old life is wiped out, right? Isn't the debt that was against us canceled at the cross? And aren't we the true sons, everlastingly the true sons of our new Father? This is amazingly beautiful. And if you're still bothered a little bit by the fact that this seems still to be somewhat superficial, let me help you with that. You can adopt a child, but you have to realize that when you adopt a child, you can't change their nature, that child's nature. And we see that kind of problem all the time. Well, we adopted this child thinking the best, and this kid is incorrigible, this kid is rebellious, this kid is angry, this kid is, you make up the letters, ADD, ADHD, bipolar, psychotic, whatever. And, you know, you went through all the deal to figure out the legal aspect of this thing, but you couldn't change the heart. That's where the biblical work of the Spirit of God is so different from adoption. Listen, we become sons by adoption, but we also become sons by regeneration. Adoption gives us the name and the title and the rights. Regeneration gives us the nature of our new family, the spiritual genetics of our new family. The emphasis on adoption is to show that we were chosen. And it's the analogy that all the past is canceled. It's as if we were born again and just started to live. That's why adoption is such an important thing, because it speaks of selection, election, choice. And then it speaks of canceling everything in the past and a new family, but not to the exclusion of regeneration. Adoption confers the name and the title. Regeneration confers the nature. In other words, we now have become not just adopted children, but partakers of the divine nature. It's a staggering thing. And the Holy Spirit is doing all of this, all of this. Now, let's look at these three verses. You know where we're going to go with it, so that's fine. How does the Holy Spirit demonstrate this adoption? One, by leading us. all who are being led by the Spirit of God, these are sons of God. Or flip it over. Whoever is a son of God is being led by the Holy Spirit. The first mark of adoptive sons is they're led by the Holy Spirit. They're led by the Holy Spirit. They're directed by the Holy Spirit. Their lives are controlled by the Holy Spirit. We are introduced to this marvelous reality that the Holy Spirit has taken up residence in our lives, and internally He is directing us. He doesn't lead by violence. Listen, He doesn't lead by violence. He leads by inclination. He generates in us inclination, bending, changing our will, changing our desires, changing our longings, changing our affections, shifting our interests. This is miraculous. And this is part of what it is to be a partaker of the divine nature. We love what the divine nature loves all of a sudden. We love the law of God, Paul says in Romans 7. We delight in the law of God. Psalm 119, 175 times, David says it. This is the work of the Holy Spirit. Now, how does He lead us? Two ways. Externally, by the Scripture. Externally, by the Scripture. Psalm 119, 18, open my eyes that I may behold wonderful things from your law. Show me the truth of Scripture. Externally by Scripture, internally by sanctification. Those two ways, externally Scripture, internally sanctification. What do you mean? The Spirit stirs the heart. I don't know. That's a miracle category, right? That's the miraculous. You're a living miracle. It wasn't just a miracle that you're saved. It's a miracle that you're being sanctified, and it's a miracle when you're glorified. You know the miracle of glorification, you know, when you leave here and go to heaven and you receive a glorified body and you're in the presence of the Lord. That miracle nobody would argue about. And we understand the miracle of regeneration, but the miracle of sanctification is equally miraculous. Because you're being moved from one degree of glory to the next by the Holy Spirit. Externally, His instrumental means is the Scripture. And internally, He works to sanctify you. That's why David prays in Psalm 143:10, teach me to do your will. Teach me to do your will. Be my internal teacher. Or Psalm 119:35, make me to go in the path of your commandments. Make me go that way. And that's what the Holy Spirit does. Being led by the Spirit is not a moment of ecstasy. It's not some kind of moment of emotional elation. It's a way of life. It's an invisible miracle. Conforming you more and more to Christ-likeness by bending your will and your desires in that direction. Second thing the Holy Spirit does is give you intimate access to God. Verse 15, you have not received a spirit of slavery leading to fear. Again, that when you were an unregenerate person, when the image of God was so marred that you were doomed for the trash heap of the universe, the trash heap of eternity, hell, you lived in fear. You lived in dread. You lived in the anticipation of judgment. You were in bondage to sin. Therefore, you were in bondage to guilt, anxiety, fear, trepidation, judgment. That's how you lived. What happened when you were regenerated and the Spirit began a work of sanctification is this. You received a spirit of adoption, or perhaps better, the spirit of adoption, which some theologians say is the supreme name for the Holy Spirit. If you wanted to take the name of all names to give the Holy Spirit, He should be called the Spirit of Adoption, because it is His work of bringing us into the family and conforming us to the family resemblance that dominates what God has given Him to do, what the Father has given Him to do. We have, by the Holy Spirit, you can't decide whether it's speaking about the Holy Spirit or the human spirit. It can be either one, but I like to think it's both. It is the Spirit of Adoption who gives us a spirit of adoption, enabling us to cry, Abba, Father. You didn't just rush into the presence of an infinitely holy God and say, Papa, that's what Abba means. Papa. That kind of intimacy with God, that would shake the Jews to their sandals. What? God is distant and holy, and here comes this person rushing in. Papa, Papa, Abba, Father. There's no fear, right? There's no fear. You have intimate access. One of the great joys, the great joy, I guess, in some ways of being a grandfather, is that amazing, unhindered, unrestrained affection that comes from grandchildren. Some people think I'm an important person. They don't. Some people think I'm hard to get to know. They don't. Some people think you should kind of keep your distance. They don't. Is there anything more precious than little children running up and throwing their arms around you as a parent or a grandparent in those times of unlimited, unhindered, unquestioning affection? Papa, they come flying at me from every direction. And that's exactly what we have here. There's a sense in which we just rush in without fear to the presence of God because the Holy Spirit has made us sons by birth and sons by adoption with all full access to the Father. There's a third ministry of the Holy Spirit in this work of sonship, and that is not only is He leading us and giving us intimate access, but He's assuring us. He gives us assurance. Verse 16, the Holy Spirit Himself testifies with our spirit that we are children of God. He testifies with our spirit that we are children of God. The Holy Spirit comes to us, takes up residence in us, and confirms to our hearts that we belong to God. Let me tell you where this comes from. In the adoption process in ancient Rome, 7 witnesses had to be there. 7 witnesses. 7 eyewitnesses of the transaction in its fullness. Why? Well, what happens when the father dies? And all the born children resent the adopted son who's the heir. There's going to be a battle. And so the children who are born to the father are going to say, he's not legitimate. He's making an illegitimate claim. And somewhere there will be 7 people who were eyewitnesses to this very legal transaction, who can affirm the truthfulness and the legitimacy of that. We don't need 7. We just need 1. The Holy Spirit, who has sealed us to the day of redemption, which means we are protected until the day of redemption. No one can ever take our inheritance. It's reserved and set apart for us, as Peter says, right? Undefiled and laid up in heaven for you. The Holy Spirit is the seal. The Holy Spirit is the arabon, the engagement ring, the guarantee, and the Holy Spirit is the first fruits. In other words, the guarantee of the full inheritance. And that is what verse 16 is saying. He testifies with us that we are the children of God. He bears witness along with our spirit. There is an internal confidence that all is well. This, in a word, is called hope. We have a strong hope, don't we? And that's the work of the Holy Spirit to give us that strong hope. I don't live daily fearing I might not make it to heaven. It never enters my mind. Why? Because the internal witness of the Holy Spirit gives me hope. Gives me hope. If you were a child out on the streets and were in a very difficult, abusive, perishing family, what you would want would be someone who would lead you and guide you in the right way. Someone who would take all the fear out of your life, all the anxiety out of your life, and have all the resources that you could ever hope for, ever need, and far more. And somebody who would assure you of a future. If you could find somebody like that, that would make an adoptive child happy. Well, you have that and more, because that is what God promises you. And not only does He take you in by adoption, but He changes your nature, and then He begins to make you look like the Father and the brother Christ Himself. This is the blessed work of the Holy Spirit. Nothing less gives Him the honor He is due than to understand this.
4: That's John MacArthur here on Grace to You. Today, he showed you the key to truly honoring the Holy Spirit. The title of John's current study, Adopted by God. Along with being the featured speaker on this program, John is also president of the Masters University and Seminary. John, you talked today about the Holy Spirit, how He leads believers and gives us assurance of salvation. And with those things in mind, I'd like you to hear from a listener who called us. His name is Jason. He left a question for you by phone. We're going to play his question, and then you can respond.
5: Hi, John. This is Jason calling from Sherwood, Wisconsin. My question to you is simply, how do you get filled with the Holy Spirit other than reading the Word once you've trusted Christ? Thank you for your ministry, and have a blessed day. Bye.
3: Hey, thank you, Jason, for the question. And there's no need to be complicated in an answer to this. As a believer, the Holy Spirit lives in you. Romans 8:9 says, if any man have not the Spirit of Christ, he's none of his. So you're not a believer if you don't have the Spirit. Consequently, if you are a believer, you do have the Holy Spirit. So you're not looking for the Holy Spirit. You are the temple of the Spirit of God. That's crystal clear, 1 Corinthians 6:19 and 20. So you have the Holy Spirit in you. What does it mean to be filled with the Spirit? I think the verb might give us a little bit of help on that. The word filled is not the idea of filling a glass with water or something static. It's the idea of wind filling a sail. It's the idea that there is something that puts you in motion, that moves you. To be filled with the Holy Spirit means to be under the powerful influence of the Holy Spirit that moves you in the direction of holiness and righteousness. That is imperceptible. I don't think there are any kind of signs that that's happening. You don't have a red light on your head that starts flashing when the Holy Spirit is leading you. I think you only know the Spirit of God is leading you when you are walking in obedience to the Word of God. That's why the parallel to being filled with the Spirit, that's Ephesians in Colossians, is let the Word of Christ dwell in you richly. So when your life is lived under the dominating control of the Word of God and you're walking in obedience to the Word of God, the Spirit of God is moving you along. It is His power in you that enables you to be obedient. You don't want to make something esoteric or miraculous about this. This is normal walk, step by step by step through life. You have the Holy Spirit. The Spirit is moving in you. And when you walk in the Spirit, you're simply walking in obedience to the Word of God, and the Spirit is moving you on the path of righteousness more and more like Jesus Christ.
4: 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Now for John MacArthur and the entire staff, I'm your host, Phil Johnson. 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He's going to show you the amazing permanent inheritance God has given His children, and he'll explain why that inheritance can't be lost. Be here for that on the next 30 minutes of Unleashing God's Truth, one verse at a time.
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7: I was 16 and working in a drugstore when I faced a robber like the thief who was trying to steal my destiny. We lived in Minneapolis, where Mom always walked us to church, but Dad never went. I didn't realize Dad had a drinking problem until I was a teenager. My brother and I tried to escape the fighting at home, and I became obsessed with cars. At 14, I broke my leg skiing and cried out to God as they pulled me to the ambulance. When I started college, I worked at an ice cream plant to pay my college expenses. I bought a white convertible sports car. I drank and partied. One day a coworker asked me if I was saved.
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9: As Peter writes about developing godly characteristics, he says, "For if these qualities are yours and are increasing, they keep you from being ineffective or unfruitful in the knowledge of our Lord Jesus Christ. For whoever lacks these qualities is so nearsighted that he is blind, having forgotten that he was cleansed from his former sins." It is a growing and maturing knowledge of Jesus, and not forgetting that our sins have been forgiven through his death, burial, and resurrection that keeps us from becoming ineffective and unfruitful. Well, that is why KFGR Radio broadcasts the rich gospel of Jesus Christ 24 hours a day. 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
10: Think about it for a minute. Go back to Genesis 3. What was Satan's intention? Satan's intention was to destroy us through sin and death. Satan wanted to destroy this work of God. And yet what Satan meant for evil, God turned to good. Not that death is good, okay, but God turns it to work for good in his economy. What is death for the Christian now? What is death for us? Death is just the entrance into eternal life. Think about that for a minute. God took Satan's intention in death and stood it on its head. His intention was to destroy us, to bring an end to us. But what did God do? He says, "No, I'm just turning this into the doorway into eternity for you."
8: The following message was given at Trinity Bible Church in Powell, Wyoming.
11: Well, I invite you to open your Bibles to Hebrews chapter 1. Again, we're looking at the first four verses of Hebrews 1. I know that's what we've been doing the past couple of weeks. And we've been selecting different verses from verses 1 through 4, different sections from verses 1 through 4, based on the theme of Christ being prophet, priest, and king. So a couple of weeks ago, we looked at Christ as prophet, that God has spoken to us in his Son. Last week, we considered Christ as priest, that he has made purification for our sins. And today we're going to look at the topic of him being our king from these verses. Now, when we talk about this, when we talk about Christ as prophet, priest, and king, we're talking about him as our mediator. And when you think about a mediator, think about Christ as our mediator, think of a bridge. He is the one that has bridged the gap between us and God. And what has created that gap? What created that chasm? Well, what created that chasm is our sin. As Isaiah 59 says, your sins has created a separation between you and God. Christ comes to bridge that gap. He comes to take care of that sin and everything involved in that sin, including our ignorance of God because of our fallen nature. He's the Word of God. He reveals who God is. The filthiness of our sin, he comes and he purifies us so that we may stand before God. And today we're going to see him as our king as he leads and directs and guides us in according to his intended purposes. Now, I think our confession of faith articulates very well these offices. Chapter 8, paragraph 10 says, "This office, or this number and order of offices, is necessary. For in respect of our ignorance, we stand in need of his prophetical office. And in respect of our alienation from God and imperfection of the best of our services, we need his priestly office to reconcile us and present us acceptable unto God. And in respect of our adverseness and utter inability to return to God, and for our rescue and security from our spiritual adversaries, we need his kingly office to convince, subdue, draw, uphold, deliver, and preserve us to his heavenly kingdom. And so today we're going to look at his kingly office. So let's turn our attention now to Hebrews 1, 1 through 4, as God speaks to us through his word. Long ago, at many times and in many ways, God spoke to our fathers by the prophets. But in these last days, he has spoken to us by his Son, whom he appointed the heir of all things, through whom also he created the world. He is the radiance of the glory of God and the exact imprint of his nature. And he upholds the universe by the word of his power. After making purification for sins, he sat down at the right hand of the majesty on high, having become as much superior to angels as the name he has inherited is more excellent than theirs. Amen. This concludes the reading of God's word. May God now be pleased to add his blessing to it. We're going to look at three impressive facets of Christ's superiority as king that should merit our full confidence in him. And they are, first, that he's the creator. Second, that he's the sustainer. And third, that he's the redeemer. So first, he's the creator, the end of verse 2, through whom also he created the world. One of the reasons that this writer of Hebrews gives us for why we should trust Christ and be impressed with him in his glory is that he is the one through whom God the Father made the world. Now, when we think of this, we should not think of Christ as an instrument or a secondary cause. Rather, because he is God's eternal word, the full revelation and self-expression of the Father made the world through him. God putting his glory, wisdom, power on display in creation. He has done so through his word. The Son is not only the Father's word, the Son is also the Father's wisdom through whom he made the entire creation. Proverbs 8 speaks of this, where wisdom personified says, I was with God in the beginning, and I was used by him to make the whole world. That wisdom involves great skill here, and that really the maximum goodness you can think of. And God has put that on display in the wonderful universe that we see. And he has done so through his only Son. Not only things seen, but also the things unseen. And really, this is all we could say about this as finite creatures. We can't really delve into this anymore and give a scientific formula or an explanation for this is exactly how the Father did it. It's a mystery to us. We can't parcel this out. As Hebrews 11 says, by faith, not by reason, we know that God made the world by his word. And all we can do is bow down and adore our Lord, who is the word of the Father. Now, we would be quite impressed with somebody for major inventions such as the internet. Didn't Al Gore say at one point that he's the one who invented the internet? You know, trying to draw some credibility because that would be impressive. Or a doctor who invented the cure for cancer. That would be impressive. Many people would want to go to that doctor and find it a privilege to come under his care. But what can we say about the one who invented the universe? Who invented humanity? Who designed us? That person certainly is worthy of our trust. And certainly we can trust him to care for us. And this is what we see in our Lord Jesus Christ. He is the one who invented the vast, amazing universe. Not only the things that we see, but also the things that are unseen and in our very bodies and our very selves. Even pagan doctors are blown away by the human body. And this we know our Lord Jesus has made. And this leads us really to a second impressive facet of Christ's superiority as King that should merit our full confidence in Him. And that is, He's the sustainer. And this is in the middle of verse 3, where it says, "And He upholds the universe by the word of His power." When you want reasons to trust our Lord, not only is He the one who made the universe, He is also the one who sustains the entire universe by the word of His power. And this Greek word translated as upholds means to bear or to carry. So He is the one bearing the immeasurable burden of the entire vast universe. He is carrying it upon His shoulders. The reason the universe continues to exist, the reason why the sun rose this morning, out of all things we worry about, how many of you worry that maybe the sun's not going to work tomorrow, that the sun's not going to rise tomorrow? Nobody worries about that. That demonstrates the care of our Lord. The reason the stars are fixed in the heavens, the reason why the planets are firmly fixed, the reason why things continue to function the way they do is because our Lord is the one who is sustaining it all. As Colossians 1:17 says, "In Him all things hold together." Now again, we don't have a scientific formula for this. We don't know how He does this. We just know that He's the one who's doing it, and we understand it by faith. And the idea of carry here, so not only this word burden, not only does it mean, or uphold, not only does it mean to bear, but also means to carry. And carry is this idea of bringing something to its intended destination, to bring it along a course. So it's not that He's just standing there just upholding something still, but He's the one that is ordaining all things that come to pass. He is the one that is working out all things together. He is the one who is carrying us along. And if He is the one carrying all things along, and He is good, then can we not trust Him to carry us even through dark valleys? Even though the waters may be rough and difficult, as His disciples on the sea were in those troubled waters, yet the Lord was with them and carried them through. And even though we are but a piece of dust and a mere vapor, yet He does infinitely care for us. This is why 1 Peter 5 says we are to cast all our anxieties on Him, because He cares for us. Every hair on our head is numbered. That's how much He cares for us. Do you have your hairs on your head numbered? He knows more about you and cares more about you than you do yourself. He knows the mundane details of when we sit down and when we rise up, Psalm 139 says. He knows every single one of our thoughts from afar. He knows what we are going to say even before the word is on our tongue. He formed us while we were in our mother's womb. We were intricately woven together. You know, it's something to consider. How worried were you while you were in your mother's womb? And you had no conception of it, right? And yet God was caring for you while you were in your mother's womb. And that infinite care has not diminished in the least, because God's care for us is based on His infinite, unchanging nature, and therefore cannot be diminished or decreased in the least. Now here's the stumbling block to hearing this. The stumbling block to hearing this is, if God cares for me like you say He does, or like the Bible says He does, then why does He allow me to suffer? Why did He allow me to go through the suffering I went through?

live in a fallen, sin-cursed world. This life is cursed on account of sin. And you say, well, God could have prevented that. And yet, there's a mystery here. That means we're not going to know the full answer. But we do know that man, who is made in the image of God, and if he's made in the image of God, he must, in a creaturely sense, reflect the freedom that God has. Obviously, he doesn't have divine freedom, but he has a creaturely freedom. And man, in that creaturely freedom, chose to disobey, and there's consequences for that, the curse of sin. How this works together with the sovereignty of God, we do not know. And we need to humbly admit that as creatures. We're finite. We don't know. There's not an answer for us finite creatures. Yet man is truly free, has a true responsibility. Now that freedom to do good is taken away when we fall into sin. And the reason for that is because Scripture describes our sin as we are slaves of sin. We take our Bible seriously. When we see Jesus say we are slaves of sin, that means we are truly stuck. We don't have this independence that we think we have. We are not able to choose good or obey God's law apart from God first working in us, taking out the heart of stone and giving us a heart of flesh. But because of sin, because of what Adam has done, the world is now filled with suffering. It's filled with the curse. That's why there's much suffering. That's why there's much hardship. That's why there's death. And just because we are believers does not mean that God is going to prevent all suffering and the effects of the curse in our life. We suffer. We get diseases. We will die unless the Lord comes back first, just like any other unbeliever. If the minute someone became a believer, all suffering ceased in their life, everyone would want to become a believer, but that's not how God has determined it to work. Our suffering does come to an end. Not in this life, but in the next life. The greatest hardship and suffering we will face is in this life. The greatest suffering and hardship that unbelievers will face is in the next life. This is the best they have, and this is the worst we have now. But Jesus says, in this world we will have trouble. But why does God not take away our suffering the minute we become believers? I mean, why do we have to wait until we leave this world if He could prevent it? I mean, if God is more than able to remove suffering from us, why doesn't He? Why keep us in a world where there's suffering? Well, it's because God, in His infinite wisdom, to show His infinite wisdom, to put that on display, does not remove suffering and the effects of the curse in the believer's life, but rather uses suffering and the effects of the curse to continue to deliver us from the effects of the curse. And you may say, well, wait a minute, how in the world, what do you mean? How in the world can He do that? How can He possibly use the effects of the curse, our enemies of suffering, death, sin, and the devil, in order to continually deliver us from the effects of the curse, our sin, our fallen nature, even death? Well, because God, rather than saying, oh, I can't do anything unless I remove suffering, says, I'm actually going to use these things, these enemies, as your servant. Death? We're all going to die. Guess what that's used for? It's used as a servant to bring us into the presence of Christ. How about the suffering in this life? Well, God uses all things, including the bad and difficult things, the suffering and trials, for our sanctification, to deliver us more and more from the effects of the fall
of sin that

0: old Adam that remains in us. God is at work to remove that old Adam and to conform us into the likeness of the last Adam of Christ. And how does He do that? He uses trials. He uses sufferings. He uses the effects of the curse to do that. This is why Romans 8:28 says, we know. And this is not in question when he says this. He says, we know. We're convinced of this, that for those who love God, all things work together for good, for those who are called according to His purpose. And what is that purpose? Your best life now? No, verse 29 goes on to say in Romans 8, for those whom He foreknew, He also predestined to be conformed into the image of Christ. All things work together for this good purpose, that you would be conformed into the image of Christ. And God uses suffering, hardships, and difficulties for this purpose. If you believe God's purpose is to give you a life without suffering and prevent suffering in your life, you're going to be confused by this. But if you know that you have a true conviction within by faith that His purpose is to conform you into Christ's image, then you will not be taken off guard by suffering. Suffering will still hurt. It will still be painful. I mean, it's called suffering for a reason, right? It's not called a good time. It's called suffering. It's not pleasant. And you could still call out to God in your suffering, as Jesus did. Jesus was a man of sorrows. He was a suffering servant. And we see in the Psalms how He responded to that suffering. He didn't say, I'm just so happy. No, He called out to God in anguish, deliver me, help me. Be with me, O God. And that's the appropriate response to suffering. While hanging on to the fact that, yes, I know God's working it out for good. And you can even call out to God to deliver you from suffering and ask for better circumstances. But trusting what the will of the Lord is. But we have to know, we have to be truly convinced that God is working out even suffering for our good, to conform us into the image of Christ. Now, I've said that God uses suffering to conform us in the image of Christ. That's what it is. How does that work? Well, both James and Peter uses the analogy of refiner's fire. James 1 says, count it all joy, my brothers, when you meet trials of various kinds, for you know that the testing of your faith produces steadfastness, and let steadfastness have its full effect, that you may be perfect and complete, lacking in nothing. Now, I think when we read this, we get stuck on the count it all joy part, and we have a hard time reading past that. First off, that's typically the last thing any of us want to hear when we're suffering, right? I'm going through a hard time. I'm suffering. Count it all joy? What? You're telling me to rejoice when I'm hurting? That sounds so insensitive and unsympathetic. And I think that sometimes some of us have a tendency to quote only the first few words of this verse to those who are suffering. You're suffering? Well, count it all joy. Moving along. However, James gives us the reason we are to count it all joy. We got to keep reading. Hey, if we're going to understand what he's doing here, we need to keep reading. Why do I count it all joy? Well, he goes on to say that we need to know something. We need to understand something. We need to believe something. And what are we to know? We need to know and believe that trials are being used for the testing of our faith, which produces steadfastness. 1 Peter 1 says the same thing. Now, I think the other thing we get hung up on is misunderstanding what is meant by testing of our faith. I think a common understanding of testing of faith is something like this. God gives us a hardship and sees how well we're doing. And then he kind of gives us a grade at the end of the hardship. It's either a passing or failing grade. And if we pass, hey, good job, you did well, you persevered, you didn't blow up, and passing grade, you can feel good about yourself. Or you get a failing grade. Well, you really blew it that time. I'm disappointed in you. You better get to work. Try harder. I'm not really going to help you in that, but try harder. And the next test I'm going to give you, the next pop quiz I'm going to give you, you better do better next time, or shame on you. I think that could kind of be some of the mindset behind this idea of being tested. However, that's not what's in view there. What's in view is a common practice during that time of refining gold and precious metals. In fact, 1 Peter even says that he ties it to the testing of gold. And what this is intense heat that gets put to the precious metal in order to draw out dross, draw out impurities that were already present in the precious metal or gold to make it more pure. That is what Scripture has in mind. And so this testing of our faith is not a measurement to see how well we are doing. Did I get a passing grade? Did I get a failing grade from God? Rather, what this is God, who already knows our hearts, already knows our impurities, brings the fire and heat of trials, of difficulties, to draw out that dross, to draw out those impurities, so that we become more pure. That is, we become more holy and Christ-like. When trials and difficulties come, they bring out all the unbelief, worry, fear, anxiety, pride, selfishness, and idolatry that lie within us. That spouse that sins against us in areas where we find our identity, such as beauty, or love, or our image, or respect. And they sin against us. It's a legitimate sin for which they are responsible, for which they must repent. But yet God uses that to reveal our own sin, to reveal the areas in which we have idols. He brings that out to show that our value and worth, what we're relying on, is unstable. We were relying on their love. We were relying on their ability to care for us, their ability to love us, rather than on God. A certain decision or remark that is made that we strongly disagree with, or that criticizes us, and a response is one of anger or wrath or accusations against the person, revealing our fears and insecurities, and pride and self-righteousness, the lack of love we actually do have for others. God uses that to reveal our hearts. We tend to blame the circumstances, but the circumstances merely reveal what was already in our hearts. There's dross in there, and the circumstances bring that dross out that was already there before the circumstances that brought that dross out came about. And our response should be to confess this to the Lord and to call out to Him for grace. And then, as we undergo similar trials, we find ourselves exercising more self-control, more love. We have greater strength in the Lord because our reliance is shifted more and more towards Him. And this is the steadfastness of which James speaks. You can only exercise steadfastness and perseverance when under trial or difficulty. We understand this. It's like exercising. Why on earth would we put ourselves under such misery in exercising? You know what exercising is? Just creating misery for ourselves, right? But why do we do it? Well, because there's a certain outcome, right? A good outcome. We become healthier. We become stronger. We grow in physical strength and ability. And that is it's that hardship and exercise. It creates an occasion for steadfastness. It creates a stress that we must remain steady under if we are going to be strengthened and grow physically. And the same is true spiritually. There needs to be some sort of stress that comes that then creates this opportunity for growth and steadfast. We may not understand in the moment the trial because there's sin involved, there's evil involved, men are doing evil things to us, and yet God is using even those things for our good. Those evil men must repent. Those evil men must be held accountable. It doesn't mean that we allow certain evils to go on. Those things must be addressed. We must rescue people from evil. And yet, God's going to use that for our good, for our strengthening. And this is why the Apostle Paul, he asked for a certain thorn in his flesh, whatever that was, to be removed. And do you remember what the divine response was? Christ saying, "My grace is sufficient for you, for in weakness is my power perfected." And this is why the Apostle Paul says in Romans 5, "We rejoice in our sufferings, knowing that suffering produces endurance, and endurance produces character, and character produces hope, and hope does not put us to shame." Why? Because God's love has been poured out in our hearts through the Holy Spirit whom He has given us. That needs to be understood. God loves me. God loves me even in bringing suffering into my life. As Romans 5 says, we rejoice in our suffering. And that same passage is tied to God loving us. This is why, again, Paul can say in 2 Corinthians that his trials in ministry caused him to despair even of life itself. "I don't want to go on living," Paul said. But this was to cause him to rely not on himself, but on the God who raises the dead. And this is why even the psalmist could say in Psalm 119, "Before I was afflicted, I went astray, but now I keep your word. And it was good for me that I was afflicted, that I might learn your statutes." And Hebrews 12 says regarding suffering and unjust treatment from hostile sinners and even religious people like Jesus faced, "It is for discipline that you have to endure. God is treating you as sons. For the moment, all discipline seems painful rather than pleasant, but later it yields the peaceful fruit of righteousness to those who have been trained by it." It yields the peaceful fruit of righteousness, as Jesus says in John 15, all those the divine pruners come out and cut away at stuff. Cut away at the idols in our heart. Cut away at the things we rely on for security, for comfort, relationships, other men, and so many other things. And it's so painful. No, don't cut away at that. Oh, that's so painful. Oh, God, why are you doing this to me? Do you hate me? No, it says, because He loves us. He is dealing with us as sons. This discipline is not, you've done something wrong and if you just stop it, then God will stop hurting you. Rather, since we will always have indwelling sin until the day we die, even sin that we're not aware of, God will bring about suffering in our life to shape and strengthen us spiritually, to draw us closer to Him, to share in the sufferings of Christ, to cause us to more and more look to Him and less to this world and the vain things of this world. so that we may know His power, we may know His love, we may know His strength. But we can only say this if we have a sovereign King who is carrying all things along by the word of His power for His good and holy purposes. The third facet of Christ's superiority as King that should merit our full confidence in Him. We've seen first that He's the Creator. Second, He's the Sustainer. And then some overlap here. Third, the Redeemer. And I want to just focus on two statements there. The first is in the middle of verse 2. It says, whom He appointed heir of all things. That is, God appointed Christ heir of all things. And then the end of verse 3 and in verse 4. After making purification for sins, He sat down at the right hand of the Majesty on high, having become as much superior to angels as the name He has inherited is more excellent than theirs. And I want to ask some questions here and then answer them. The first is, if He is God, why would He have to be appointed heir of all things? Doesn't He already have a rightful claim to it as God? And then, why is it that if He's God, that He became superior to the angels? Hasn't He already been superior to the angels as God? And as God, how could He inherit a more excellent name? Hasn't He always had the name above all names, being God? So these are some of the questions I want to answer. And the answer lies in this. It's really a simple answer. Not to say it answers all our questions, but it's really a simple answer. And it's that our Lord is both God and man. The Son of God assumed humanity, became a man without ceasing to be God or less than God in any way in His divine nature. And yet in this mystery, as man being a creature, He became lower than the angels for a time, as Hebrews 2:7 says. And He became this in order to live the life that we were to live, fulfilling a righteous life in obedience to the law, because we need righteousness if we are to stand before God. We don't have that righteousness in and of ourselves, but our covenant head, the mediator between God and man, as our King, and part of Him being King is Him fulfilling the law for us so that we would get credit for His righteousness, that we may stand before Him, and we add nothing to that righteousness. He is righteous for us, and He fulfills that covenant of works that the first Adam should have fulfilled, but failed to fulfill, and He also bears that awful curse for violating that covenant. So He became like us in every way, except for sin. But because He fulfilled His work, He has inherited eternal life, not only for Himself, but also for all those whom He represented. But this ultimately was according to that covenant made before time began between the Father, Son, and Spirit, called the covenant of redemption, where the Son, as the Word and wisdom of God, agreed to be sent by the Father in His office as mediator of prophet, priest, and king, as a man. And hence we see in Scripture God swearing to His Son. You know what it means to swear, right? It means to keep a covenant, of course. I knew that's what you were all thinking. What it means to swear in Scripture is it means to make an oath, a covenant. And we see that in Psalm 110. The Lord has sworn and will not change His mind. You are a priest. This office is mediator. So this is covenantal. And in this covenant, the Father chose a people for the Son to redeem, as the Son talks about. The Father has given me a people. And the Son agreed to assume humanity, to become our surety, the one who guarantees that we will gain the inheritance by earning eternal life and fulfilling the law, paying for our debts, pouring out His life unto death. And as a reward, He would receive His kingdom, exaltation in His people. And this is why we read this in Scripture. Isaiah 53:11-12. Out of the anguish of His soul, He shall see and be satisfied. By His knowledge shall the righteous one, my servant, make many to be accounted righteous, as he shall bear their iniquities. Therefore, because of this, because he poured out his life unto death, I, being God the Father, will divide him a portion with the many, and he shall divide the spoil with the strong. And this is just language of receiving a reward for going out and battling, getting the goods gained from the battle as one's reward. Why? Because he poured out his soul to death and was numbered with the transgressors. Yet he bore the sin of many and makes intercession for the transgressors. So because Christ poured out his life unto death, he receives this reward of his people. As Isaiah 53 says there, he shall see his offspring. Who's his offspring if he didn't have children? What's his chosen people? His offspring. And it says he shall see it and he shall be satisfied. Christ is going to get what he paid for. He's not going to look and say, shouldn't there be more? I'm unsatisfied. No, he will be satisfied because he's going to get his people promised to him by the Father. He's the one who bore their sins and makes intercession for them. And in Philippians 2, 8 through 11 says the same thing. Therefore, God has highly exalted him and bestowed on him the name that is above every name. It's because he was obedient to the point of death. This is the covenant of redemption. This is his work as a man. As a man, he receives an inheritance. As a man, he is highly exalted and receives the name above every name for his work of redemption. That is why he's the heir of all things. All authority has been given to him in heaven and on earth. He rules and reigns over everything. He's the rightful owner of this world, and hence he is the one who is to judge both the living and the dead. And so, beloved, we can fully trust him. He is the one who has invented the universe. He is the one who is carrying all things along and carrying us in his hands too. And he is the one who has accomplished our redemption and reigns as our king, interceding for us at the right hand of the majesty on high. And as our king, he will keep us safe from all our enemies. Our sins will never come against us. They can never be held against us. Our sins will not drag us down to hell. He will preserve us until the end and then bring us safely home to be with him, where we will be with him forever. Amen. Let's pray. Father in heaven, we ask you to help us to trust you as our King. It's the one who is seated at your right hand. Give us grace to trust him, even in the trials and sufferings, when it seems like you have abandoned us, when it's simply your pruning of us for our good. We ask this in Christ's name. Amen.
1: Welcome to 5 Minutes in Church History, hosted by Dr. Stephen Nichols, where we take a little break from the present to go exploring the past. Travel back in time as we look at the people, events, and even the places that have shaped the story of Christianity. This is our story, our family history. Let's get started.
2: Last week on our episode, we were with Dr. Michael Reeves, and I believe we left him somewhere on a deserted island, but he seemed to be happy. He had his books, and I think I heard from him recently that he's already made his way through Tolkien, so he's having a good time. Well, one of the books that he mentioned is a book by Athanasius on the Incarnation. And as we were talking about that book, we also spoke of an edition of that book that was put out with an introduction or a preface by C.S. Lewis. I thought it would be good to return to that preface. This is not just any preface. It is a preface by C.S. Lewis, and it is not to just any book. It is to this classic work, Athanasius's On the Incarnation. The very first sentence of Lewis's preface reads, "There is a strange idea abroad that in every subject, the ancient books should be read only by the professionals, and that the amateur should content himself with the modern books." He goes on to say how, take for instance Plato. You want to read Plato? Well, the modern reader would never think of simply reading Plato. they would all read about Plato. Lewis says, this is topsy-turvy. We should remind ourselves that these ancient writers and these old books, well, they don't bite. They're not as harmful as we think they might be. They're not as dangerous. We shouldn't fear to tread. But Lewis suspects there is more than fear that keeps us from old books. It might be our misguided contentment with our own age and with the perspectives of our own age. And so Lewis continues in his preface, every age has its own outlook. It is especially good at seeing certain truths and especially liable to make certain mistakes. We all, therefore, need the books that will correct the characteristic mistakes of our own period, and that means the old books. All contemporary writers share to some extent the contemporary outlook, even those, like myself, who seem most opposed to it. He proceeds to speak of our blindness to our own assumptions, and then he says, none of us can fully escape this blindness, but we shall certainly increase it and weaken our guard against it if we read only modern books. Where they are true, they will give us truths which we half know already. And where they are false, they will aggravate the error with which we are already dangerously ill. The only palliative, Lewis says, is to keep the clean sea breeze of the centuries blowing through our minds. And this can be done only by reading old books. And then he ends with a rather clever line. He says, to be sure, the books of the future would be just as good a corrective as the books of the past. But unfortunately, we cannot get at them. So we don't have the books that are not written yet, but we do have the books that have been written. And it is these old books that can give us a refreshing, even necessary perspective on our age. Well, of course, the book at hand is this book by Athanasius. Athanasius's epitaph is Athanasius Contra Mundum, Athanasius Against the World. As Lewis continues in his introduction, he says, Athanasius stood for the Trinitarian doctrine whole and undefiled when it looked as if all the civilized world was slipping back from Christianity into the religion of Arius, into one of those quote-unquote sensible, synthetic religions which are so strongly recommended today and which then as now, including among their devotees, many highly cultivated clergymen. It is Athanasius's glory that he did not move with the times. It is his reward that he now remains when those times, as all times do, have moved away. And so we have Athanasius against the world, taking a stand for the orthodox view of Christ and writing that down in his book on the Incarnation, a book that we can read today, 1,700 years later, and be encouraged in our faith. So thank you, C.S. Lewis, for your preface, and thank you, Athanasius, for your book. I'm Steve Nichols. Thanks for joining us for 5 Minutes in Church History.

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1: Let me tell you about someone who rescued me from the pit. I'm Samuel Sierra, and my family came to the U.S. from the Dominican Republic. Ours was a loving family with 11 kids, and we went to church every week to learn of God. But I didn't commit my life to Him. I got married at 19 to a wonderful girl of 16. I was an accountant then, and two sons were born to us. But by then I was into drugs and thought I had control. But no one controls heroin. It stole my money, my integrity, and my family. I lost one job after another and finally told my wife about my addiction. I tried rehab, a psychiatrist, methadone. Nothing worked. After I stole even my son's savings and the family milk money, my wife told me to leave, and she divorced me. My parents sent me to the Dominican Republic to quit cold turkey, which I did for 3 months. But once I was back in New York, heroin strangled me again. Everyone gave up on me but my mother, who prayed endlessly for my salvation. Finally, I went to a Christian rehab center, too ashamed even to lift my head during the worship service. But God was not ashamed to die for my sins. One day, I experienced Him as the loving Father He is, waiting to embrace me, and I opened my heart to Him. Jesus lifted my head and set me free of addiction right then, there, and for good. I stayed a year in the Bible program, then found my family. My wife forgave me, and we were remarried. I now pastor a church in Virginia with an outreach in Washington, D.C., for those who are lost as I once was. I'm living proof that if the Son therefore shall make you free, you shall be free indeed.
0: If you would like to be free from the weight of sin by accepting Jesus Christ as Lord and Savior, call 1-888-NEED-HIM right now. Free Indeed is a production of Pacific Garden Mission, Chicago, Illinois, 60605. 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
2: God says the church is like a wadi in Israel. 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There are only two rainy seasons during the year. 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So all of the water runs off the desert floor into these wadis, and then it becomes a raging torrent through the desert. 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I want to see righteousness come rushing through the church and through the people of God like the flowing rivers in the empty wadis.
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1: While reading through Proverbs, you will notice that much of it is describing the two paths or ways, the path of wisdom and the path of foolishness. The author admonishes his son to ponder the path at his feet, to consider which path he was on. KFGR Radio provides path content. 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
2: You see, every time the scriptures speak of being in Christ or in Him, and remember, Paul alone uses that phrase over 60 times. So the scripture speaks about this a lot. Every time we read that, it speaks of this organic union with Christ, purposed in the covenant of redemption, where Christ volunteered to act as our representative and substitute as the second Adam, and he brought into effect in the covenant of grace, which is the new covenant, and it's applied to the sinner and established by the work of the Spirit through the gospel. Being in Christ is our central identity. We are united to Christ in a living, vital, organic union, and every aspect of our redeemed life flows out of this union with Christ.

0: In writing to the church in Thessalonica, the Apostle Paul taught that pleasing God is to be the guiding principle for every believer's behavior in every aspect of our lives. Today on Truth for Life, Alistair Begg examines what that means when it comes to the matter of sexual purity.
1: We want to proceed with our studies in 1 Thessalonians and come once again to these opening verses of the fourth chapter, which are introduced by Paul's words, "Finally, brothers, we instructed you how to live in order to please God." Jesus declared, it's recorded in John chapter 8, in regard to his Father, he said, "I always do what pleases him." Paul announces of himself and his colleagues in 2 Corinthians 5 that whether they're away or whether they're at home, he says, we always make it our aim to please him. When he exhorts the Ephesian believers in chapter 5 and verse 10, he says to them, I want you to find out what pleases the Lord. And this whole issue of pleasing God is not some matter of personal preference. It is a divine imperative. It is a necessity. As we discovered this morning, God does not exist for us, but we exist for him. He does not exist in order that he might fulfill our aspirations, but we exist in order that we might live to the praise of his glory. And therefore, we're always going to have to pay particular attention to this whole issue of pleasing God. It's important to realize also that Paul is not penning some of his own peculiar prescriptions. When he speaks about the gospel that he has proclaimed back in verse 13 of chapter 2, he says, we thank God continually because when you received the word of God, which you heard from us, you accepted it not as the word of men, but as it actually is the word of God. So they were in no doubt as to what was going on. When Paul spoke and when Paul wrote, he was giving to them the very word of God. And in the same way, you will note, as he speaks about these instructions or commands, they are provided by Jesus himself. Finally, brothers, we instructed you how to live in order to please God. And as he goes on into verse 2, he says, for you know what instructions we gave you by the authority of the Lord Jesus. So when people are tempted to say, well, I don't really know that we have any right to be as bold and as forceful as perhaps we are, then our answer is, this is not the preoccupations of the Apostle Paul. This is the word of God himself, both in the gospel he proclaimed and in the practical instructions he in turn provided. How then should we live? Well, we should live with our eye and focus with a determined approach to pleasing God, for pleasing God is the foundation of all our ethical Christian behavior. It's a radical principle, and it is a wonderful principle. Namely, that our whole motivation for living within parameters is not as a result of seeking to commit ourselves to some pharisaical list of do's and don'ts, but all of our Christian behavior is as a result of seeking to please God. And in seeking to please the lawgiver, we then determine that we shall keep the law which he has given. Now that could all seem somewhat abstract, were it not for the fact that in this section, Paul makes clear what it really means to work out this principle in the routine of our lives. And he addresses it in relationship to three particular areas in this opening half of chapter 4. The matter of sex, the matter of work, and the matter of death. If you think about it, there are no more prominent notions in many of our minds than these three whole areas of life, whether we live singly or within the framework of marriage. Now, to this first issue, we come this evening, and to the first approach to this first issue, I should say, for we will not be able to get all the way through these verses. in the time that is available to us. But we are addressing this issue of sexual purity. Does the Bible have a perspective on this matter? Yes, it does. Is it clear? Yes, it is. Is it not true that the conditions in which Paul was living are very different from our own? No, it is not. Paul was writing from Corinth to Thessalonica. The context from which he was writing was dominated by sexual vice and immorality. He can't lift up his eyes and look, but he is confronted by this matter of sexual immorality. And the context into which he is writing Thessalonica was actually no better at all. So Paul responds to this without any waffling at all. He provides these instructions, which, as you will see, are plain, they're honest, practical, authoritative, and uninhibited. When it comes to this kind of issue, especially if you're dealing with teenagers, they don't want a bunch of waffle. They don't want a little bit of this and a little bit of that. They want a clear, straight answer. They may not like it, but they want it. And the Bible gives it. Any waffling on the matter of sexual purity is as a result of our fear or our compromise with our culture, but it is never and can never be as a result of the clarity with which the Bible speaks to these sexual matters. Paul is unashamed, he's uninhibited, and it is exactly what the believer needs, especially the young believer who is exposed to pagan standards and pagan pressures. Now, in studying these verses, I have been helped, and I wonder if this will help you. I'm going to suggest that it might, and I'll lead you through it. I've been helped by viewing this paragraph here as one half of a conversation. Now, let me explain to you what I mean. What we have here are Paul's answers to a dialogue that is taking place between them, at least potentially so. For example, Paul says, and here we are in verse 3, it is God's will that you should be sanctified. To which the individual replies, what do you mean? Avoid sexual immorality. How am I supposed to do that? Learn to control your own body. Live within the God-ordained limits. So it's just a kind of personal, private matter, is it? No. Make sure that you don't wrong your brother in relationship to these things. Well, I'm sure since the Lord is so loving, he won't mind if I mess up. Listen, the Lord will punish this kind of sin. To which the individual responds, give it to me again, just in a sentence. God did not call us to be impure, but to live a holy life. I think you're a little excessive in relationship to this, Paul. I think you're going a wee bit over the top. To which the apostle responds, he who rejects this instruction does not reject man, but God, who gives you his Holy Spirit. I don't know if it's helpful for you to think in those terms, but it certainly was helpful to me that what Paul is doing here is actually addressing specific questions that have come to him. And if you imagine it in terms of a dialogue, then I think we can see how logically the progression of his thought follows. Well, let us then turn to it and go through this process, noticing his statement with which he begins in verse 3, it is God's will that you should be sanctified. Christian faith does not derive its standards from contemporary society, but from the scriptures themselves. And here we have it in a phrase, it is God's will that you should be sanctified. One of the tremendous challenges in relationship to the matter of sexual purity is this: how in the world can I possibly live to this standard? How am I ever going to be able to do this? I'm supposed to live in purity, says the teenager, from now until the day I get married. I don't even have a girlfriend. If I met one, I don't know if she'd like me. I don't know whether I could ever marry her. Goodness gracious, this may be for the next 11 years I have to live in purity. Yeah? But Elizabeth Elliot is very, very helpful on the subject when she reminds the teenager, you only have to stay pure for 60 seconds a minute. for the future comes in at the rate of 60 seconds a minute. And the call to moral purity is one which is enabled by the Spirit of God. He is faithful and He will do it. What then is this sanctification business? It is God's will that you should be sanctified. Yes, you say, and I'm very glad to hear it, but what is it? What's going to happen to me? Well, sanctification, as I've said, denotes this process of being set apart for God, of having been taken from what we once were and become something very different. When we are brought into the body of Christ, Jesus comes to us and He looks us in the eye and He says, irrespective of your background or your preferences or your family name or wherever you've been or whatever you've done or whatever you hope to be, I want you to know that you're mine. You're all mine as of now. And as a result of that, there is set in gear a process to conform us to the image of Jesus. And that's what Paul says when he writes to Timothy as a young man, 2 Timothy 1:9, I think it is, that he says of the experience of Christian living, he says of God, He has saved us and called us to a holy life. To a holy life. To a radically different kind of life. To a kind of life that we'd never known before. To the kind of life that we may have abused before and we may have scorned before because we only ever used in our pre-converted state the adjective holy in a pejorative way. And we referred to people as Holy Willie or Holy Jane or whoever it was. And we poured scorn on their lifestyle. And then the Spirit of God came and opened our hearts to receive the truth and we embraced Christ and we discovered that He had saved us and He had called us to a holy life. It may be helpful for you to think of Christian living in terms of a crisis followed by a process followed by a crisis. That really is the Christian life. The crisis is described for us in Romans chapter 5 and verse 1, where being justified by faith, we have peace with God through our Lord Jesus Christ. A description there of one of the aspects of what it means to become a Christian. And as a result of this great crisis event, our condition before God is radically and irrevocably altered. We heard the word of the gospel. We realized that we were sinners. We realized that we could do nothing to put ourselves in credit with God. We heard the good news that Jesus had paid it all. We trusted our lives unreservedly into the care of Jesus. And being justified by faith, we were declared righteous in God's sight. There then follows a process. And the process is that to which Paul is referring here. It is that to which Paul refers in Romans chapter 6, if your Bible is open, where in verse 20 he says, when you were slaves to sin, you were free from the

things you're now ashamed of? The answer is none. It was all hell to you. It was all emptiness to you. It was all futility to you. He says these things result in death. Verse 22, but now a new process has begun. But now that you have been set free from sin, crisis, and have become slaves to God, the benefit you reap leads to holiness, and the result is eternal life. You understand this? That this process is set in motion by the Holy Spirit, whereby old ways and old habits are increasingly done away with, and new habits and new desires which fit in with the will of God take their place. And from the process, we're going to go to another crisis. Romans chapter 8 and verse 30. Speaking of the great work of redemption, the apostle says, and those he predestined, he also called. And those he called, he also justified. And those he justified, he also glorified. He speaks about that which is still future in the past tense, because once God has begun the work of grace within our lives, it's guaranteed that he will bring it to completion. That's Philippians 1:6. And so he says, the crisis of regeneration, now being followed by the process of sanctification, will eventually result in the crisis of glorification. 1 John chapter 3, and when we see him, we will be like him, for we will see him as he is. If we are still alive and remain when the trumpet sounds, we will be changed in a moment in the twinkling of an eye. It will not be a process. It will be an instantaneous crisis. Now, how does this process take place? We can't unpack it all, but listen to how Jesus prays for his followers in John chapter 17. And it gives to us the key. We won't turn it very far in the lock, but I want you just to notice it. John chapter 17 and verse 13. Jesus says to his Father, I'm coming to you now. But I say these things while I am still in the world, so that they may have the full measure of my joy within them. I've given them your word, and the world has hated them, for they are not of the world any more than I am of the world. You see, this is how and why people will hate us. When the second part of the verse is true, the first part will be operative. I gave them your word, and the world hated them. Why? Because they're not like the world. As much as we are compromised with the world and like the world is the degree to which we know nothing of the first part of the verse. If we take the dirty jokes of a Monday coffee break and just laugh with them, the world has no reason to hate us. But if we laugh not with them, not in a censorious way, but we just say, you know what, that is crud. I used to do that stuff. It's not even funny anymore. That's disgusting. You better be on your toes, because they'll be on you like a ton of lead. Who do you think you are? Where do you think you came from? Who made you better than us? Don't tell him. He's a jerk. I hate him. See, we'll never know that unless we live in the world. You'll never know that if you're living in a wardrobe somewhere and you don't know any non-Christians. So that's the other way not to get hated, just to live in a box. You live in the box with the people you live in a box with, they'll eventually hate you. But the fact is, if we're going to live in the world, then we're going to experience this. Verse 15, my prayer is not that you take them out of the world, but that you protect them from the evil one. They are not of the world, even as I am not of it. And here it comes, sanctify them by the truth. Your word is truth. How does the sanctifying process take place? By the Holy Scriptures. As the Scriptures are open to us, as we read them in our daily devotional life, how can a young man keep his way pure, says the psalmist? By paying heed according to your word. And as a result of the process being worked,

0: worked out, we declare ourselves to be these different kind of people. Now you see, the saints in the New Testament are not people who graduated at the top of their religious class and were subsequently rewarded with a title on account of their unparalleled goodness. The saints in the New Testament are just ordinary people like you and me. Ordinary people who have been separated from all that marked our previous existence and separated to. Well, okay, so I am supposed to be sanctified. What exactly do you mean by that? Could you give me a concrete example? Yes, says Paul, I'll give you a concrete example. Here it is. Avoid sexual immorality. Phillips paraphrases it, make a clean cut with all sexual immorality. The word avoid is really not strong enough. You can avoid certain things, like you're driving on the road and there's some poor creature that got mangled and you avoid it. But you get the chance to see it, you get the chance to kind of look at it, it's sort of around, you avoided it, you didn't crease it, but you saw it, you were a little too close to it probably. And that, you see, in this word avoid, gives some of us a great measure of leeway. Well, you know, I'm not really doing it, I'm avoiding it, I'm not really, you know, if you knew what I was, you know, and stuff. No. Clean cut. Clean cut. In the way you have your tonsils taken out. Clean cut. Once they were there, now they're not there. No more gargling, they're gone. That's the picture. Marshall puts it in this way, where things are evil, the Christian attitude is necessarily one of abstention and not of moderation. Abstention, not moderation. You see, you hear people doing things with the Bible, that's really crazy stuff. They take phrases like, well, all things in moderation, and they fasten onto that, and they have a discussion like this, and then they say, oh yeah, well, the Bible says, you know, all things in moderation. All things that are lawful in moderation. But where it comes to things that are evil, the issue is not moderation. The issue is abstention. Well then, how does that work out? Well, that brings us to the beginning of verse 4. And it brings us to the most difficult phrase in the whole of 1 Thessalonians. Do you think right now would be a good time to start on that phrase? That's right, I didn't think so either. If you have a Revised Standard Version or a King James Version, I haven't checked the NASB. But you will notice there that unlike the NIV, it says, so each of you should learn how to take a wife. In the NIV, it says that each of you should learn how to control his own body. Why the discrepancy? Does it matter? What does it mean? How do we resolve it?
1: 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Well, I'm excited to tell you about a book we are recommending. 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It's called The Language of Rivers and Stars, How Nature Speaks of the Glories of God. 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It doesn't use words, but it still communicates powerfully. It declares, proclaims, reveals, and speaks to the ends of the earth, because there isn't one tiny corner of this planet that isn't filled up and overflowing with God's creative wonders. 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Tomorrow we'll find out why sexuality isn't a harmless private matter, even if it's between two consenting adults. The Bible teaching of Alistair Begg is furnished by Truth for Life, where the learning is for living.
2: Welcome to Bible Q&A with John MacArthur, and I'm Denny Nugent. Today's question considers the gift of preaching. What is the goal of preaching? Well, the Apostle Paul answers that question in 2 Corinthians chapter 4, saying, "Those who proclaim the truth should be, quote, commending themselves to every man's conscience in the sight of God." But John, what exactly does that mean? How do we commend ourselves to men's conscience?
3: Well, the simple answer to that, Denny, is that the goal of preaching is to make the Word of God known. That is, to make the revelation that God has given in Scripture heard and understood. That's what the preacher does, to take the Word of God, the revelation of God, and proclaim it so that it can be understood. Now, what does it mean, though, when it says that we are commending ourselves to every man's conscience in the sight of God? That's a very interesting concept, but what it essentially means is that Scripture, rightly preached and taught, confirms what the human conscience says. Now remember, in Romans chapter 2, the law of God, it says, is written in the heart of every single man. And God has given every man a conscience to react to the law of God. Scripture is in consistent harmony with the law of God written in the heart that activates the conscience. Even unbelievers hear the ring of truth when the Scripture is accurately proclaimed. We have in the unregenerate heart an ally when we preach the Word of God, and that is the law of God in the heart and the conscience. We need to make sure we're faithful to proclaim the Word of God so that people can respond.
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5: Meth addiction cost me my wife and family, my home and business, and very nearly my life. I stood 6'7" and felt invincible when I was busted for cooking meth and sentenced to 40 years in prison. My wife had already divorced me because I left her for another woman. I had been in prison a week when a handful of us were outnumbered in a big fight and I landed in the hospital. I joined a white supremacy gang for protection, but we caused so much trouble the authorities transferred me to a different lockup. Sick of my life, I began seeking God and asked Him to change me. The gang ordered me to kill another inmate. When I refused, they threatened to kill me. A week later, six guys beat me and stabbed me 17 times. I tried to walk to my cell but collapsed. Guards rushed me to the hospital. After a month in the prison infirmary, I was released into the general population, but I still had a blood clot in my leg. 3 weeks later, I collapsed again and nearly died of a stroke. My ex-wife, Angie, along with many others, prayed for me, and I asked God to save me. God heard my prayer. I began living for Christ, and 2 years later, I was paroled. Angie and I remarried. Today, I live for the living God who set me free of drugs.
6: So part of the curse is being dead spiritually, which involves slavery to sin, being held in bondage by the prince of darkness and in captivity to his kingdom. And the way out of this slavery, just as the way out of any true slavery, is to be redeemed, is to have someone pay the ransom price. When Christ became a curse for us, when He took that curse for us, we were released from the curse of the law. So we're no longer held in bondage into a dark kingdom. But now we are rescued and we are reconciled to Him. We're brought near to Him now. And we are made spiritually alive by receiving Christ's life when He was raised from the dead. So we are no longer being punished by being kept in the realm of darkness as captives to our enemies, our spiritual enemies of sin, death, and the devil, because the curse has been dealt with by Christ.
7: What scriptural precedent did John the Baptist have to call Jesus the Lamb of God? Stay tuned. Renewing Your Mind with Dr. R.C. Sproul is next.
8: Thank you.
7: Welcome to this weekend edition of Renewing Your Mind with teacher and theologian Dr. R.C. Sproul. Dr. Sproul is also the senior minister of preaching and teaching at St. Andrew's, a Reformed congregation in Sanford, Florida. It was John the Baptist who introduced the Lamb of God who takes away the sin of the world to the people of Israel. But where did the metaphor of the lamb first originate? Where in Scripture is it written that a lamb would become a substitute for sins? Do we find in the fourth chapter of Leviticus, where the sin offering ritual is described in minute detail, or perhaps somewhere else in the Pentateuch? Today on Renewing Your Mind, Weekend Edition, we're continuing an expositional tour through the Gospel of John. In today's message, Dr. Sproul will explain why John the Baptist called Jesus the Lamb of God. Let's join Dr. Sproul.
8: Our scripture this morning is still from John chapter 1, beginning at verse 29 and reading through verse 42. John 1, 29 to 42. The next day, John saw Jesus coming toward him and said, "Behold, the Lamb of God, who takes away the sin of the world. This is he of whom I said, 'After me comes a man who is preferred before me, for he was before me.' I did not know him, but that he should be revealed to Israel, therefore I came baptizing with water. And John bore witness, saying, 'I saw the Spirit descending from heaven like a dove, and he remained upon him.' I did not know him, but he who sent me to baptize with water said to me, 'Upon whom you see the Spirit descending and remaining on him, this is he who baptizes with the Holy Spirit.' And I have seen and testified that this is the Son of God." And again the next day, John stood with two of his disciples, and looking at Jesus as he walked, he said, "Behold, the Lamb of God." And the two disciples heard him speak, and they followed Jesus. And Jesus turned, and seeing them following, said to them, "What do you seek?" And they said to him, "Rabbi," which is to say, when translated, "Teacher, where are you staying?" And he said to them, "Come and see." And they came and saw where he was staying, and remained with him that day. Now it was about the 10th hour. And one of the two who heard John speak and followed him was Andrew, Simon Peter's brother. And he first found his own brother Simon and said to him, "We have found the Messiah," which is translated "the Christ." And he brought him to Jesus. And when Jesus looked at him, he said, "You are Simon, the son of Jonah, but you shall be called Cephas," which is translated "a stone." He who has ears to hear the word of God, let him hear. In England, it's always a momentous occasion when one of the citizens achieves knighthood, has the opportunity to come before the monarch to be given the title Sir. And in England, as monarchies go, people are very jealous of the titles that they receive, from king and queen to queen mom, to prince and princess, to duke and duchess, to earl and lady, and so on. And people covet the bestowal of ranking titles. I've said in the past, the most titled person in all of human history is Jesus of Nazareth. And I'm reminded of an event at an academic convocation in a theological seminary where the guest speaker was a distinguished New Testament scholar. And these convocation events are usually the subject of weighty academic technical paper presentations. But on this occasion, the New Testament scholar did something that had never been done before in the institution. He simply got to the podium and began a recitation that lasted a half an hour, where without comment, he just began to give a litany of the titles of Christ that are found in the New Testament. The Christ, the Son of God, the Son of Man, Lord, the Consolation of Israel, the Lion of Judah, the Son of God, Alpha and Omega, for 30 minutes, just reciting titles that are found in Scripture that it has pleased God the Father to ascribe to His Son. Twice we hear in the text we've just read in the first chapter of John that when John saw Jesus, he announced His coming and His appearance by what we commonly call the Agnus Dei. Behold the Lamb of God who takes away the sin of the world. I want to say something I believe is interesting about this. In church history, in our art, in our music, and the depictions of the symbolism that we see of Christ throughout Christendom, this title, Lamb of God, features prominently. It's certainly not a new thing for you to hear that Jesus was called the Lamb of God. But it might strike you as a bit strange to understand that there are only two books in all of the Bible wherein Christ is called the Lamb of God. And both of those books were written by the same man, the Apostle John. We hear it here in the first chapter of John, where Christ is described as the Lamb of God on the lips of John the Baptist. And then, of course, in John's vision at the Isle of Patmos in the book of Revelation, where in chapter 6 he is told to await the coming of the Lion of Judah. But when he turns and beholds not the lion, but a lamb as it was slain. And the songs of the angels incorporated that event by saying what? Worthy is the Lamb who was slain to receive honor, glory, power, dominion, and so on. And yet, this is one of the most rare titles that we find for Jesus in the Bible. Before I comment on it further, I want you to see something that I also think is intriguing. In the first chapter, we recall that at the very beginning of the chapter, Jesus is introduced as the Word of God, the eternal Word who was with the Father in the beginning, who was with God and who was God, and so on. But now, in the ministry of John the Baptist, John introduces Jesus by not using the term Word, but by using the title Lamb of God. If you look down at verse 34, we read this. John says, I have seen and testified that this is the Son of God. If you turn the page, or at least I have to turn the page, to verse 36, again, the Lamb of God. And in verse 38, the disciples of John, when they came to Jesus, they said to him, Rabbi, which was another title by which he was known. Verse 41, St. Andrew is the first to announce the messianic identity of Jesus as he finds Peter and says to him, we have found the Messiah, or the Christ. If you go down to verse 49, in the meeting with Nathanael, he says to Jesus, "Rabbi, you are the Son of God. You are the King of Israel." And in Jesus' own testimony at the very end of the chapter, Jesus says, "I say to you hereafter, you shall see the heavens open and the angels of God ascending and descending upon the Son of Man." So in this very, very short literary span, we hear Jesus called the Word, the Lamb of God, the Son of God, Rabbi, Messiah, King of Israel, and Son of Man. But all of these titles following the prologue are introduced to us by John with that title, Lamb of God. I wish I had time to go into all of the academic controversies that surround this particular aspect of John's gospel. You know, one of the things that people are bothered with is they say, wait a minute, nowhere in the Old Testament do we find the lamb used as one who's involved in the expiation of sin. In the sin offerings of the Old Testament, bulls and goats were used in the sacrifice. The scapegoat was driven out into the wilderness, but lambs were not used. So where does this idea come from that Jesus is the Lamb of God who takes away sin? And so the critics of the New Testament will come to this text and they will say, well, obviously, this is something that John makes up in his own mind and puts into the mouth of John the Baptist because there's no Old Testament precedent for it. Others say, well, wait a minute. We do have lamb metaphors found in the Old Testament, most notably in Isaiah 53. We're in Isaiah chapter 53 where God gives the prophet Isaiah the vision of the suffering servant, the servant of the Lord who will come and who will die for his people's sin, where it will please the Lord to bruise him and transfer to him our sins. And we read in that text that as a lamb is led to the slaughter, so the servant of God opens not his mouth. As the lamb before his shearers is dumb, so he opens not his mouth. So there in the imagery, in the metaphor of Isaiah 53, you do have the suffering servant being compared to a lamb. But he's still not called the Lamb of God who takes away the sin of the world. And so again, the critics say, well, this must have been something that John invents. I say, wait a minute. Does that mean Isaiah invented his metaphor too? Does that mean that Moses invented the function of the lamb on the day of Passover? Does it ever occur to these people that John the Baptist was himself a prophet and has as much power to give a fresh revelation from the mind of God as Isaiah, Jeremiah, Ezekiel, Daniel, anybody else? And so I'd like to suggest to you that the origin of the concept of Christ as the Lamb of God is not in the vivid imagination of the Apostle John or in the lucky guess of John the Baptist, but it is God's designation for his Son. And we see throughout history the strand of redemption that runs through, going all the way back to Genesis, to chapter 22 of Genesis, when God calls Abraham to go to that distant place, to Mount Moriah, and there on that mountain to offer as a sacrifice his only son, Isaac. And we know that story. We have visited that story more than once in this church. How that at the last possible moment after Abraham had tied Isaac to the altar and was preparing to plunge the knife into his heart, God stopped him, saying, Abraham, Abraham. lay not thy hand upon thy son. And there was a ruckus off to the side, and Abram turned and his gaze saw a ram that was caught in the thicket by its horns. And God provided a lamb as a substitute for the sacrifice of Abraham's son. Now, even there in Genesis 22, the ram that is caught and is offered as a substitute, there's nothing there in the text that says that this is an expiatory sacrifice. Nevertheless, it is substitutionary. And this is the whole idea of the atonement of Christ, is that Christ stands as our substitute, where instead of God pouring out his wrath upon our son, he provides a ram of his own. And he will accept the life of the substitute, the Lamb of God, which certainly is prefigured as well in the Passover, when the angel of death comes upon the Egyptians, the angel who will come to bring death to the firstborn male of every Egyptian household, including the crown prince of the Pharaoh. And God instructs his people Israel to slay a lamb without blemish and to take up its blood and to place it on the doorposts outside. And there is a sign for the avenging angel as he comes to take the lives of the firstborn sons when he sees a house that is marked by the blood of the lamb. He passes over it. Because the Lamb of God redeemed his people from the wrath of God. It's really foolish to say that the lamb imagery is some novelty here in the gospel according to St. John. Because again, we see it in the celebration of heaven, in the future hope of the church, when the lamb receives the glory and honor of all of the host of heaven. And when he appears on the plane of history, when he comes to begin his public ministry, when he comes to the Jordan to be baptized in water for the sake of his people, at that same time he is anointed by the pouring out from heaven of the Holy Ghost, because he is the one who will bring Pentecost, by which he will baptize all of his people in the same Holy Spirit. And John sees him. And he sees, this is the one that I baptized. This is the one that I saw the Holy Spirit come down upon and remain upon him. So now he says to his disciples, behold, look, the Lamb of God who takes away the sin of the world. Now, one last thing. We've seen all these titles in the first chapter. Jesus is the Son of God. Jesus is the Son of Man. Jesus is the Messiah. I don't believe for one minute that Nathaniel or Andrew or Simon Peter or even John the Baptist had by any stretch a comprehensive understanding of the meaning of these titles. This John the Baptist who says, behold, the Lamb of God who takes away the sin of the world. Just not very much later, he's thrown into prison and he sends a messenger to Jesus saying, what? Are you the one who was to come? Or should we look for somebody else? Which indicates that John did not fully understand, even at the baptism, the identity of Jesus, because he had his own expectations. He figured the Lamb of God would come and drive the Romans out just like everybody else. And when Jesus is just going around preaching, John's confused and John's languishing in prison. And Jesus says, what? Go tell John that the blind are seeing, the deaf are hearing, and the poor are having the gospel preached to them. What did Jesus mean by that? What was Jesus really saying to John? Well, what he was saying was simple. He said, John, do you remember Isaiah 61? The Spirit of the Lord is upon me. He has anointed me to proclaim freedom to the captives, to give healing to the sick, and so on. He said, John, if you really study your Bible, you shouldn't be having to ask, are you the one who is to come? You don't have to look for another one. You had it right the first time. I am the Lamb of God. But this is true of the disciples in Caesarea Philippi, the great confession when Peter says, Thou art the Christ, the Son of the living God. What a wonderful confession of faith 5 minutes later when Jesus said, okay, that's wonderful. Blessed are you, Simon Bar-Jonah, and you'll be called Petros and all that. And he said, but now I have to go to Jerusalem to suffer and to die. Peter says, never. No way. What's that tell you? 1 minute he's saying you're the Messiah. The next minute he's revealing he doesn't really understand all that is involved for Jesus to be the Messiah. And it's only when we can look at the whole picture with the benefit of the cross behind us and the resurrection and the ascension and the day of Pentecost that we begin to see the depths and the riches of all that God was communicating through the announcement of his messenger when he said, Behold, the Lamb of God who takes away the sin of the world.
7: 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Sproul, as he takes us through the Gospel of John. 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Those sermons have since been published as the second volume in the St. Andrews Expositional Commentary Series, simply entitled John. 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
1: I was an animator drawing cartoons for television when my life was forever changed. My niece was murdered in Ohio, and I desperately wanted to rescue her two small children from the man I suspected of killing her, their father, who was trying to gain custody. My sister, their grandmother, was also seeking custody. I spent 3 weeks taking care of the children, and the 4-year-old boy was very afraid of his father, but police couldn't take a child's word against his. After I returned to work in Hollywood, I told everyone about the situation, hoping someone would have an answer. A co-worker drew me into the occult, astrology, tarot cards, a psychic, until a Messianic Jew told me these things are satanic. He showed me verses in the Bible, Deuteronomy chapter 18, to verify his warning. Then a man at work suggested I read Matthew chapter 21, verse 22. That stuck with me because that was my son's name and age. I read the verse, believed, and was born again. I prayed, asking God to deliver those children. Every night I came home and read the Bible, and God began to deliver me from marijuana and unforgiveness toward my former husband. 2 months later, I rejoiced as God gave custody of the children to my sister. 7 years later, my former husband and I were remarried. I'm Kenitha Gabler, and I have been writing for the Unshackled radio drama series, True Stories Like Mine. If the Son therefore shall make you free, you shall be free indeed.
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2: Keep looking to Christ. Keep crying out to Him. Keep focusing on and dwelling on what He accomplished in our redemption, rather than only focusing on how much fruit you are producing. I'm not saying never look at the fruit. I'm not saying never examine yourself. But don't make it a habit of focusing on yourself, because you're not going to produce fruit that way. You're only going to become self-centered. Rather, focus on Christ, because faith is what produces fruit, faith in Christ. And the deeper you know Him and what He has done for us, the more you will grow. Remember that it is the truth that sets one free. It's doctrine. It's the.
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2: There is no limit to the riches of His grace, because He is God, and it's of His nature to give from His grace. He does not give stingily or reluctantly, but rather, as verse 8 says, He gives to His people lavishly. He lavishes His grace on His people. He freely pours out His grace on His people in the redemption, not holding anything back, but superabundantly giving more than enough. Oh, Christian, you do not need to worry that God will cease to give you grace, because He will never run out. You do not need to worry that maybe God will hold that one sin against you that you keep struggling with, or that big sin of yours in the past. You do not need to worry about that, because God doesn't give stingily. He gives according to the riches of His grace, according to His infinite nature. You are completely covered, you who believe in Christ. All your sins have been cast into the heart of the sea. They have been removed as far as the east is from the west.
5: Morning again. You could open with me to the book of 1 John. 1 John, and we are in the closing verses of chapter 4 this morning. 1 John chapter 4, I'll be reading verses 17 to 21. 1 John chapter 4, verses 17 to 21, this is the Word of God. By this is love perfected with us, so that we may have confidence for the day of judgment. Because as He is, so also are we in this world. There is no fear in love, but perfect love casts out fear. For fear has to do with punishment, and whoever fears has not been perfected in love. We love because he first loved us. If anyone says, I love God, and hates his brother, he is a liar. For he who does not love his brother whom he has seen cannot love God whom he has not seen. And this commandment we have from him. Whoever loves God must also love his brother. The grass withers and the flower fades, but the word of our Lord endures forever. Heavenly Father, we thank you for your word. We pray that by the power of your Spirit, you would accomplish your work in us through it this morning. We pray in Jesus Christ's name. Amen. Well, it's been a month since we were in 1 John. Where do we stand? We're about to enter the last chapter. Most of 1 John's key themes have already been established and developed at length. But what remains contains actually some of the most interesting and some of the more difficult to interpret sections. We are coming up on the testimony of the Spirit, the water, and the blood in chapter 5, verses 6 to 12. The teaching about confidence in prayer in chapter 5, verses 13 to 15. We're going to look at the sin that leads to death in chapter 5, verses 16 to 17. And then, of course, there's those concluding verses at the end of the book, which ends in what might seem to be a pretty abrupt manner. Little children, keep yourselves from idols. Well, as we re-enter this study and prepare to see this book through to the end, here's what we're doing this morning. Just two things. We're going to revisit one thing John said in the text we covered last time. That'll be verses 17 to 18. And then we're going to review several things John has said in his entire letter, especially the recent section, because that's what he does in verses 19 to 21. So we begin this morning by revisiting something. And what we are revisiting in verses 17 to 18 is perfect love casts out fear. We already looked at these verses in that last 1 John sermon we had. We looked at them under the rubric of asking, are you a Christian? Remember that? It was a month ago, but I hope you remember. We had five questions we asked from verses 13 to 18 to help us answer that question. Are you a Christian biblically? They were first, do you have the Spirit? Secondly, do you affirm the gospel? Thirdly, do you confess that Jesus is the Son of God? Fourth, do you believe God loves you? And fifth, do you have confidence for the day of judgment? A Christian learns on the basis of Scripture, through the grace of God, to say yes to all those questions. And that last one was the one that brought us to the text at hand. Do you have confidence on the day of judgment? Because we read of Christians in chapter 4, verses 17 to 18, by this is love perfected with us, so that we may have confidence for the day of judgment. Because as he is, so also are we in this world. There is no fear in love, but perfect love casts out fear, for fear has to do with punishment, and whoever fears has not been perfected in love. What is that teaching us? It's teaching us that a Christian has been rescued from fear of the day of judgment. Not because through his own behavior he thinks he merits, deserves, has earned the pardon of God. No, it's because he's been rescued by Christ. Because Christ has died for his sins on the cross, and Christ has fulfilled all righteousness in his place, a Christian doesn't have to fear the day of judgment. Because as he is, so also are we in this world. That's what verse 17 said. A Christian has Christ as his mediator, as his representative, as he is, describes Jesus now. That man who lived a life of perfect obedience to God, that lamb who was slain, that Lord who rose and is alive, as he is all of that. And as he is, so also are we in this world. Christian, you are before the throne of God, before the bar of his justice, declared in Christ to be as righteous as Christ, because he lived righteously in your place. You're declared to be as sinless as Christ, because all your sins are as gone as Christ suffered them away on the cross. This is what the gospel proclaims. This is what Christ has accomplished and applied to you. As he is, so also are we in this world. Thus, we do not fear judgment, because perfect love casts out fear. You get that? It says fear has to do with punishment. But Christ took our punishment in our place on the cross. Christ has perfectly kept God's law for us, so that there is no grounds for punishment, but only instead for the joyful, fatherly affection and affirmation and acceptance of us. This is what is ours in Christ. We are now on earth as he is in heaven. Jesus is our saving substitute, both of the life we failed to live and the death we deserve to die, so that in this perfect love, we do not fear the day of judgment. Indeed, we have confidence. A confidence grounded in Christ and in Christ alone. Now, what we just did was review. We looked back and saw again what we already saw last time. What I want to do now is briefly revisit that phrase, perfect love casts out fear. Because I do think more can and should be said than what we said last time. It's always critical to understand any particular verse of Scripture in its own context, not just pluck it out and apply it wherever and however we'd like to. And so we need to be very clear. Perfect love casts out fear comes to us in a context, and it is context that determines meaning. It's not, as I said last time, just about all fear in general. It's not directly about conquering your fear of public speaking, or of heights, or spiders, or clowns. It's not about it's about fearing the day of judgment. In context, that's what perfect love casts out. And yet, there is a sense when carefully we can say that, well, the principle is being applied in a specific context, confidence for the day of judgment. The principle itself is indeed bigger than just that. And it does say something to you in your fear. All your fear, whatever your fear may be. So let's revisit it and talk a little bit about fear. What are you afraid of? Are you afraid of pain? Of the unknown? Of rejection? Of something happening to the people you love? Are you afraid of death? There is such a thing as healthy fear. God gave us fear to navigate the world rightly. We need healthy, well-ordered fear in order to function. Try declaring and casting out fear of fast-moving automobiles and see how well that goes for you when you try to cross the road. We're called to fear God. There's a reverence, an awe, a sense of grandeur, a true fear of the Lord that is one of our primary motivators towards worship. The fear of the Lord is the beginning of wisdom, the Proverbs teach us. But do you know what the most frequent command is in the entire Bible? Do not fear. That's the most frequently repeated commandment given in all the Scriptures. Do not fear. Yes, there is healthy fear. Yes, there is godly fear. But if we admit it, far too often our own fears are not healthy. They are not godly. They are controlling, oppressive burdens. Fear is too often the unwelcome guest in our heart. It is the interpreter of all the moments of our life. It is our false prophet constantly predicting doom. It is our accuser and cruel slave master. I had some friends who lived as missionaries in a country with extremely polluted air. Often they had to wear masks when they went out. This was long before anyone had ever heard of COVID or anything like that. Don't be triggered. The air was literally very, very dirty. And so when they went out into the city, your visibility was actually impaired because you were looking at the world through this dirty, polluted air. Some of you live with fear like that dirty, polluted air. It is the obscuring, choking pollution through which you squint to see the world. I say that not because I'm a prophet, or because I'm trying to single anyone out in particular, but rather because to some degree, this is a struggle common to all. And for some of you, I'm sure it is constant and extreme. But our fear can also be useful, because our fear is a powerful window into our own hearts. Christian author and counselor Ed Welch writes, "Anytime you love or want something deeply, you will notice fear and anxieties because you might not get them. Anytime you can't control the fate of those things you want or love, you will notice fears and anxieties because you might lose them." Did you hear the word that was used in both of Welch's statements in addition to fear? It was love. Fear and love are joined at the hip. We fear losing what we love. We fear never getting what we have loved from afar and desperately desire. So what does it mean that perfect love casts out fear? The first thing I want to say is that that statement is not the wagging finger of condemnation. It is the open hand of invitation. The point is not, you know, if you just loved God more, you wouldn't be so afraid. This is about the fruit of God's gospel love in and for you. We're already in John 4, 1 John 4. Look back up at verse 10. Verse 10 taught us, "In this is love, not that we have loved God, but that he loved us and sent his son to be the propitiation for our sins." The perfect love that casts out fear is not first our own love. It's God's gospel love for us and in us. The gospel is the clean air that displaces fear's pollution, letting us finally breathe. In Matthew 6, in the Sermon on the Mount, Jesus teaches on anxiety and worry, both of which are species of fear. He teaches us not to worry. He gives us these wonderful illustrations about how we can rest in the care of the God who feeds the birds and adorns the flowers in splendor. And does he not care for us? Are we not of more value to him than these? Here's the better way Jesus calls us to live in that passage. He says, "But seek first the kingdom of God and his righteousness, and all these things will be added to you." That's a way of living. Seek first the kingdom of God. But ways of living always start with ways of believing. And so seeking first the kingdom of God starts by believing the gospel.

You fear the loss of that which you hold most dear in life, your family, your earthly hopes and dreams. Even if you did lose them, the perfect love of God always holds you fast. It is indestructible. It is undiminished. It will never fade away. Let it cast out fear. You fear you might not ever get to that place, live that life, be in that relationship, hold that ideal. You're pretty sure is a godly desire here. But you don't have it, and yet you're afraid you might still not get it. You have the perfect love of God. You have His favor forever. You may not be given what you desire. You might, but you might not. One thing is true, and I do not say this lightly. In Christ, you already have all you need. And you have eternity. A friend of mine who was dying of cancer once told me about how she, with less than a year to live, tumors just ravaging her lungs. She was an amazing gardener, and she forgot to plant some of her particular favorite flowers that last spring that she lived. And as summer went on, she realized her mistake, and she was angry with herself. She was full of regret. She said, "Now I'll never see them again." In that moment, she realized how small and limited she was being. "You fool," she said to herself. I'm quoting her verbatim. "You fool," she said to herself. "You're mourning, missing out on earth's flowers. Your Lord, who loves you, has heavenly blooms beyond anything you could imagine." The flowers weren't planted. They never bloomed on earth. She didn't live to plant anymore the next year. But she did get something better. She closed her eyes in death and opened them in eternal life with Christ, beholding beauties beyond anything earth could ever yield. Some of you fear what you may not get. And you may indeed not get it. And that may be the trial of your life. No one should minimize that. But the perfect love of God is sufficient to that too. Because eternal blessing surpasses not just temporal suffering, but the highest of temporal blessing too. Eternal blessing is better. And Christian, it is already yours in Christ. That is a perfect love that casts out fear. Again, not the wagging finger, the open hand. You may feel like you can't breathe, that fear's pollution is never going to give you another day that's clear and clean. But Christ extends His hands to the fearful, to the doubting, the anxiety-consumed, the guilt-ridden, the ashamed, the regretful, the stressed-out, paranoid worriers, and says, "Come to me with all your fears. Breathe deeply of my grace. Find rest. Cast your cares on me, and I will sustain you." That was the revisit of that phrase I wanted to do. Perfect love casts out fear, not just on the final day, but on all the days we live till then, including, no less, this day. But now, secondly, I want to move on from that revisiting to a reviewing. And in doing that, we're actually pressing on with John into some new material in the book. So let's do that with a review of key themes in chapter 4, verses 19 to 21. Now, I know a review of key themes may sound about as exciting as watching a sloth play chess with a snail, but I don't think that's actually true. What happens in these verses is John succinctly restates much of what has animated this entire book, which is actually all very exciting because it gets to the heart of the grace of God and the gospel we've already been seeing. So hear with me again, 1 John 4, 19 to 21. We love because He first loved us. If anyone says, "I love God," and hates his brother, he is a liar. For he who does not love his brother whom he has seen cannot love God whom he has not seen. And this commandment we have from Him,

0: Whoever loves God must also love his brother. There are three key themes I want us to see in these verses. And again, none of this is new. This is review. We've been seeing this all year in 1 John. First, see the key theme of the initiating love of God. The initiating love of God. Verse 19 said, we love because he first loved us. I'm not sure there is a more basic and critical truth of the Christian life than that the Christian life is initiated by the love of God. In his book, Redemption Accomplished and Applied, theologian John Murray writes on the very first page, no treatment of the atonement can be properly oriented that does not trace its source to the free and sovereign love of God. What do we ask when we walk into the middle of a fight? We ask, who started it? Because, well, both parties almost always have a part. It matters who said the first word or threw the first blow. We know there's special responsibility that comes with that. The one who started it initiates it, and he especially owns it. So look at your Christian life, which is a fight, a good fight. I have fought the good fight, Paul says. But it's a fight nonetheless. And ask, who started it? Was it you? Was God just sort of out there, and then you initiated this life of faith and dependence and obedience to him? And so is the Christian life something you started, you initiated, you fought your way into it on your own? Or did he, by free grace and sovereign love, initiate this thing in you? Did he start it? And does he thus own it? Well, the answer is right there in verse 19. We love because he first loved us. God started it. How you answer that question matters. Because how you answer that question will reveal where you locate the power to live the Christian life, the faithfulness to endure in the Christian life, and the fundamental assurance that you are a Christian at all. Do you locate these things in yourself or in God? Put it this way, does the power to carry you faithfully on in the Christian life reside essentially in you or essentially in the God who is sustaining you? Is it your grit that it all comes down to? Or is it his grace that it all comes down to? Who started it? Yes, you were called to strive, to seek, to work, to keep, to sacrifice and endure. Amen to a fully engaged, sweat-inducing, laboring hard Christianity. But that's an initiated work in you. That's not the initiating work. Christianity is a good fight and God started it. Charles Spurgeon said this, the mighty deeps of his immeasurable love, high up on the eternal hills, flow down into the inmost resources of our empty hearts. When, afterward, a fountain of love is seen springing up out of them, the secret of its action is to be traced to that great reservoir away up on the everlasting hills. And that takes us to the next point to review from these verses, which is secondly, the initiated love for one another. The initiated love for one another. Because here, verse 19 again, we love because he first loved us. We love. Spurgeon talked about a fountain of love springing up from us, initiated by God's immeasurable deeps. And I love Spurgeon quotes, but that's an especially Spurgeon-y Spurgeon quote. That is great. It is initiated by God's immeasurable deeps high up in the everlasting hills. But that fountain of love in us is real. It is a true and observable thing nonetheless. As people loved by God, we love. John has been relentless in this theme throughout the book. Those who are loved by God, those who say they love God, love one another. He's talking about love within the church especially. That is what John means when he says the brothers. There is a beautiful doctrine of love for all people. Jesus taught us to love our enemies. John's talking about love within the church. Now, I don't know if you knew this or not. Some people, even in the church, are hard to love. I don't know if you knew this or not. You are one of them. We all are. Because we all bring our struggles and our sins, and even sometimes just our strange little idiosyncrasies with us to church. Church life can sometimes feel like God took 150 puzzles, mixed them up, dumped them out, and said, okay, make connection. Live in unity. Put it together. Love one another. Here's what we can't do. We can't because love is often hard, because we often make it hard. We can't give up on it. We can't do that because turning our back on the body of Christ is turning our back on the body's head, who is Jesus. And it neglects the power of his promise in us. We're not just putting together puzzles here. He is drawing us together like living stones to be fit together into one temple where he dwells. Who started it? God. Ian Hamilton writes of our text, "We cannot cultivate a relationship with God in Christ and not at the same time cultivate a relationship with God's people. For the Lord Jesus Christ is inseparable from his people. As he is in heaven, so also are we on earth. He is the head and we are his body. He is the bridegroom and we are his bride. Loving one another as we all know, however, is no easy thing. We are sinners, often selfish, proud, withdrawn." Hamilton goes on, "There is, however, a key that we are to use to help us obey this royal command. As he prepared to face the cross, Jesus gave his disciples this admonition, 'Just as I have loved you, you also are to love one another.'" John 13:34. The starting point in loving one another is the Savior's love for us. That's just another way of saying the initiating love of God for us initiates love in us. Thirdly, continuing to develop John's theme, note the inconsistency of invisibly loving God and visibly hating God's people. That was more of a mouthful. We started with the initiating love of God, then the initiated love for the brothers, for his people. Thirdly, now a little longer, but continuing with the verses, the inconsistency of invisibly loving God and visibly hating God's people. What do the verses say, picking up in verse 20? "If anyone says, 'I love God,' and hates his brother, he is a liar. For he who does not love his brother, whom he has seen, cannot love God, whom he has not seen." Let's stop there. The interplay between visible and invisible has already been established in 1 John. Remember back in chapter 3, verse 18? "Little children, let us not love in word or talk, but in deed and in truth." Remember as well, thinking about the visible and the invisible, that the love of God was manifest. It was made visible for us. How? The incarnation of Jesus. Chapter 4, verse 9. "In this, the love of God was made manifest among us, that God sent his only Son into the world so that we might live through him." So you see, love for brother is rescued from mystical, invisible abstractions of the heart and manifest in tangible, visible actions of life. Now, why state it this way? If you say that, you're a liar. It kind of seems confrontational. Confrontational because John is confronting something. Remember the historical context here. False teachers, antichrists, he called them. Those who went out from us but were not of us, chapter 2, verse 19. These early Gnostics came in among the people saying, We are here to teach you. We love God, and we can show you what loving God is really all about. We have the secret knowledge. It's not about the apostles and their ideas of church life and these letters and things they're writing and people are calling them scripture, like it's inspired revelation from God. No. We really love God. We only really know God. Only we can be your gatekeepers to God. Follow us and not them. John is confronting them. That's why it's confrontational. He's saying, how can they love God? They hate his people. They hate his church. They hate his apostles. They do not live lives characterized by love at all. Thus, the love of God is not in them. They are not of us because they are not of him. They're lying to you. It's visible. Look at them. See no love. And spot the lie. But how do we apply this to ourselves today? Certainly by being on guard against that sort of thing, but is there a personal application? And if so, what do we do with these stark categories of love and hate? I mean, come on, we don't hate brothers and sisters in the church, do we? Do we? I can't tell you how many times when someone is drifting in their faith, they're not gathering to worship the Lord, they're increasingly cutting themselves off from community with his people, maybe falling into sinful patterns and behaviors they never would have walked in 6 months or a year ago. I get together and I talk with them, and the first thing they say to me is, people hurt me. I feel let down by people. Christians didn't act like Christians are supposed to act. What do we say to that? Certainly, it's a moment for the church to consider how it does community, how it does fellowship, how love is actually operative in its body and among its members. That's true. But it also may be a moment for the person saying such things, the person walking away, to realize, counterintuitive as it may seem to them, they are the one who may now be hating their brothers and sisters. Now, you may recoil at that if this is a struggle for you, but think about it. If you believe in God, the very triune God of the Scriptures, you believe he is the creator of all of this and Lord over all of this. You believe he is the Redeemer, that he sent his Son Jesus to live and die and rise for you. You confess this gospel, all of it, as true. But you won't worship and live for this God anymore because you're mad at people. What do you call that? If there were $1 billion in the attic of a house and you were invited in to take it for free, but you refused because you couldn't stand to be in the same room with the people in the house, how much would you have to hate them to pass on that $1 billion? Now, what do we do with that? We apply the gospel. We need to apply the gospel to our expectations for church life. The gospel tells us this life is a life lived in the midst of redemption. It won't be perfect. The church is a place where sinners gather. We will sin against one another. Only Jesus Christ will never, ever let you down. You will be let down by people. You will let people down. The gospel gives us hope to endure and to stay. We need to apply the gospel to that bitterness that can set in our hearts when those hurts and disappointments do come. Hatred is not an indelible identity. It is an activity you are doing. Haters of God, haters of God's people, they aren't these lock boxes. They're sinful activities. And so apply the gospel and ask, what do I do when I realize I'm sinning? I confess my sin and I repent of it. And I know the forgiveness of God. I walk in new obedience to my King's command. That's what verse 21 says, right? And this commandment we have from him, whoever loves God must also love his brother. This is not a nice option or some good advice. This is a commandment from your King. If you've fallen into hating God's people, that is not an inescapable prison. Like Christian in Pilgrim's Progress, locked in the cage in Doubting Castle. The key's already in your pocket. It's the gospel. Confess and repent of your sin and walk in a new loving obedience to God. So yes, gospel helps us measure our expectations of church life and to repent of our sinful hatred, but the gospel keeps going. The gospel is the power that does create this loving community and that does hold out the glory for which we strive. And when we stumble individually or as a community in light of the gospel, we repent and we rise and we keep on going. An open hand, not a wagging finger. I have not spoken to a single stumble this morning that I have not felt powerfully in this very heart and that I have not failed in many times. To come full circle, you know what the biggest hindrance to engaging in that sort of life together is? It's fear. We are afraid to love. Because when you love, you might get hurt. But what has the gospel already told us? Perfect love casts out fear. Kings Cross Church family, there is no fear in love. The love of God in Christ is our example for how we love one another. We have been loved in spite of our sins and failures. Thus, we love in spite of the sins and failures of others. The love of God is the power at work in us, forming us into the community He would have us to be. We love only because He first loved us. The love of God in Christ is where we run when we let one another down. It's where we take the hurt and find the grace to forgive and to be forgiven. The love of God in Christ is the answer for our fearful hearts that would rather play it safe and stay peripheral or slowly drift away than engage in life together, even risky life together in the church of Jesus Christ. Perfect love casts out fear. May the Lord be at work in us by the Spirit, working through His Word today. Heavenly Father, we gather this morning not to parade before You the exemplary way we have lived out these verses, but rather we gather before You to openly and clearly confess as a people, Lord, we are afraid. Lord, we have many fears. Lord, we have not loved as we ought, especially in light of Your initiating love for us in spite of all our sins. Oh, Lord, we need Your help. We need to take that open hand of Christ. We need to take of His gentle and lowly yoke. And Lord, Your perfect love, may it minister directly to our hearts this morning, casting out fear. Lord, may Your perfect love be more and more perfected in this place, even at King's Cross Church. May we more and more take the risky steps of loving one another, of engaging in life together. Lord, would You teach us what it is to love and to be loved in light of Your love for us? We pray these things in the very name of Jesus Christ. Amen.
1: It's that time of year again, a time for love, joy, and reflection as we celebrate the Creator's birth. There are so many miracles associated with the birth of Christ, but have we overlooked the greatest one of all?
2: God had to be made like to His brethren that He might be a merciful high priest.
1: This is Science, Scripture, and Salvation, a Creation Radio Journal. I'm Chris O'Brien with the Institute for Creation Research. A beautiful and familiar passage of Scripture announcing the arrival of the Creator to earth is found in the Gospel of Luke chapter 2. Verse 11 proclaims, "For unto you is born this day in the city of David a Savior, which is Christ the Lord." Rightfully, many Christians celebrate the miracle of Christ's birth with joy and thankfulness. But are we forgetting the miracle that took place before the Nativity? Join us for the next 15 minutes as we consider the incarnation of Christ and celebrate His coming to redeem sinful man back to God. ICR President Dr. John Morris says, to get a better understanding of the true miracle of Christmas, it's important to look at what happened before the stable.
3: You know, the miracle of Christmas is not really the virgin birth. It's the idea that the great creator, the creator of all things, the one who could speak in galaxies, would fly off into space, that creator would choose to leave home, to leave heaven, to leave the intimate fellowship with his own Father and come to earth as a man, in place of sinful man, to lead a life for whom no sin penalty was needed, so that he could die as a sacrifice for the creation that he himself had created, but yet the creation that had rejected him and offended him and disobeyed him, and yet he died for us.
1: The fact that the Creator left heaven to save us is remarkable enough, but the way he came to earth is truly astonishing.
3: The miracle of Christmas is really the incarnation, where God himself set aside aspects of his deity to come to earth and take up residence in the womb of a young virgin maiden from Israel, and that he could experience all things that humans experience, from conception to birth to death, and even the death of the cross.
1: Dr. John Whitcomb is president of Christian Workman Schools of Theology in Indiana.
4: One of the amazing things about Christmas is the total identification of the second person of the triune Godhead, the Son of God, with us as members of the human race. Yes, Christmas means that the second person of the Godhead, the Son of God, added a human nature to his divine nature through incarnation by virgin conception in the body of a Jewish woman named Mary 2,000 years ago.
1: But how could Jesus be both God and man at the same time? Dr. John Morris says the incarnation of Jesus Christ is something we believe, although it's not easy to understand.
3: Contemplate that. The great God of the universe became man. How could this be, that God could become a man? Being at the same time God and man is hard to explain. In fact, it's impossible to explain. We can believe it because the Bible teaches it, but this is a totally unique thing. There is no other time when God has become a man, and there's no other God to become a man, and yet he became man on our behalf. Fully God, never did leave his deity. He set aside aspects of its privileges for a time, but he was fully man. He was 100% man as well. He would bleed. He would experience hunger. He was tired. All the things that men experience, he experienced. He was fully man, and yet fully God.
1: ICR Executive Vice President Dr. Henry Morris III.
5: How can Jesus be truly man and truly God is a question that theologians have wrestled with for millennia, and I'm not sure we'll ever come to grips with a total answer. We are just simply given those facts in Scripture that he was very God, all God in every sense of the word, God the Son in every sense that word means. And yet he was fully man. He had the same humanness that Adam had. He had the same feelings and passions and hungers and tiredness and all the rest. He wept, he laughed, he had friendships, he had enemies. He was one with us in our environment, suffered from every level of society, from the bottom to the top. He knew from poverty to wealth, he knew the whole thing. The Bible says he was tested in every point like we are, yet without sin.
1: The incredible mystery of the incarnation of Christ truly is the miracle of Christmas. But perhaps you're wondering why God chose to send his son to earth as a baby instead of as a full-grown adult. As Dr. Henry Morris III explains, it was necessary for the Savior of mankind to begin human life the way each of us does.
5: To become human is the most unfathomable mystery of all of the universe. But yet it was absolutely necessary that the omnipotent, omniscient, omnipresent triune Godhead could become a legitimate and sufficient substitute for his own creatures who he had given his image, who he had given the authority to rule in his stead in the earth, to subdue and control under his ownership as the great stewards and managers of the creation. That creature who had rebelled against him and defied his authority in every way, whose progeny now exists in a condition of total ignorance and alienation from the Creator, in order to reconcile that unbridgeable gap, it was absolutely necessary. And if that word is mentioned once, it mentions hundreds of times in Scripture of the necessity of the Incarnation. God had to be made like to his brethren that he might be the merciful high priest. He was made to be sin for us, that we might be made the righteousness of Christ in him. The great mystery of salvation, the Scripture calls it.
1: Dr. Whitcomb reminds us how the second chapter of the book of Hebrews tells of the humility that Christ accepted in order to become our Savior.
4: We read in chapter 2, verse 9, "We see him," that's Jesus, "who has been made for a little while during the days of his non-glorified state, 33 years on this earth, sinless but nevertheless totally human, and all the frailties that humanity is vulnerable to, hunger and thirst and pain. Yes, we read, for a little while, for our sake, he was made lower than angels because of and for the purpose of suffering death. He could never have died in our place if he wasn't a genuine human being by incarnation. That by the grace of God, he might taste death for everyone. Every person in the world can say, God's Son died for me. God so loved the world, he gave his only begotten Son, that whoever believes in him should not perish, but have everlasting life."
1: And because the Creator was made human beginning at the Incarnation, we are told in Hebrews chapter 2 that we are now linked to Christ through Adam.
4: Now, how complete, dear friend, was the identification of Jesus Christ to us as human beings? Look at verse 11. "For both he who sanctifies," that's Jesus, "and those who are sanctified," that's the believers, "are all from one." Now, I believe that that means that we're all from Adam, just like we read in Acts chapter 17, verse 28, where Paul said that God has made from one, that's Adam, all of mankind. So we're identified with him as members of one human race. For which reason, the verse goes on to say, he's not ashamed to call them brethren. And quote Psalm 22 to confirm that, "I'll proclaim thy name to my brethren." Can you imagine that, dear friend? Because of Christmas, we can call the Son of God our brother, and he calls us his brethren.
1: Dr. Henry Morris III says Christ's total identification with human beings makes it possible for us to be totally reconciled to God.
5: The awesome wonder of the love of God met in harmony with the implacable holiness of the triune Godhead dealt out in the temporal mercy of God's love, we have the opportunity, God now reconciled to us, we are charged to be reconciled to him. The greatest story ever told, one has often said. And yet when we celebrate the birth this Christmas season, we often focus on the cute little baby and the wise men and their gifts, all of which are part of the early life of the Lord Jesus, but they really missed the point. The point is that the omnipotent, omniscient, omnipresent triune God became one with us that he might make us sufficient, capable, suitable joint heirs with his only begotten Son.
1: Dr. Whitcomb.
4: We conclude with verse 17, friend, in this amazing second chapter of Hebrews. "Therefore, he had to be made like his brethren in all things, that he might become a merciful and faithful high priest in things pertaining to God, to make propitiation, full payment for the sins of the people." Friends, Christmas is not just fun and frivolity. No, it's an opportunity, isn't it, to profoundly reflect on what God did for us 2,000 years ago when he gave his son to be our substitute by virtue of being identified with us, becoming one with us, apart from sin, of course, that he might be the God-man, the mediator between God and man, the man Christ Jesus. Friend, what a joy to know the message of Christmas. God became a human being in the person of his Son, that we might be saved from the penalty of sin forever and ever.
1: Therefore, there's only one way to be free from the penalty of sin. Dr. John Morris explains that in order to live forever in heaven, one must accept the best Christmas present ever offered, God's gift of eternal life through Jesus Christ our Lord.
3: The reason we give Christmas gifts is because God so loved the world that he gave his only begotten Son. That was Jesus Christ. He gave us Jesus. Jesus came to earth as a baby and as a man died on the cross for our sins. This was the gift of God. The gift of God now is eternal life through Jesus Christ, our Lord. These are gifts that he's given us. So we in turn give gifts to one another in commemoration of God's great gift to us. Of course, a gift is only a gift if it's accepted, and we must accept his free gift of eternal life, of forgiveness of our sins, of recognition that the death of Christ paid the penalty for our sins. The wages of sin is death. Christ died for our sins. If we believe that, if we accept that, then we receive that gift. We are adopted into his family. We have forgiveness. We have right standing before him. We have the gift of eternal life. It's all because of what Jesus Christ has done. And we accept it and say, thank you, Lord.
1: As our program comes to a close, we hope that you've been encouraged. It's our desire at ICR to show that the Bible can be trusted, both historically and scientifically, and to give facts that will build your faith. As Christians, we need to understand the scientific basis for our beliefs. We pray that this program will aid you in your discovery of science and the Bible. You know, most people aren't aware that today there are thousands of scientists that are convinced of the truth of biblical creation and not evolution. Our non-denominational ministry aims to restore and strengthen the Genesis foundations of the Christian faith. If you've enjoyed today's edition of Science, Scripture, and Salvation, a Creation Radio Journal, why not visit us on the web to find out more about the work of ICR? 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Science, Scripture, and Salvation, a Creation Radio Journal, is a production of ICR. For the Institute for Creation Research, I'm Chris O'Brien. Thanks for tuning in.

0: It's hard for us to seek the kingdom of God because we don't like kingdoms. We've been born and raised in a republic, and we have a national allergy to monarchies. We resist the idea of the divine right of kings. We want a God who will rule by referendum, who will give 10 suggestions rather than 10 commandments. We shrink in horror at the idea of somebody ruling by absolute sovereignty. We don't want to hear a deliverance from on high. But beloved, if you are a Christian, you live in a monarchy. And it's not even a constitutional monarchy. It is an absolute monarchy.
1: That was Dr. R.C. 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

0: My very eager mother just served us 9 pizzas. This was one of the ways that for years, school children learned the order of the planets. But earlier this year, Pluto was stripped of its planetary status. Still confused as to why it happened? Stay tuned.
1: If we allow these smaller objects in, it never ends. And eventually, being a planet doesn't mean much anymore.
0: This is Science, Scripture, and Salvation, a Creation Radio Journal. I'm Chris O'Brien with the Institute for Creation Research. In the very first chapter of the very first book of the Bible, we read how God created everything from oceans to outer space, giving man endless opportunities for exploration and discoveries. Although only the Creator knows all the wonders that inhabit.
2: It is now 11 o'clock.
3: While we were still weak, at the right time, Christ died for the ungodly. Well, that is surely you and me. We are the needy, desperate, hopeless, ungodly, and weak sinners. That is why when we hear, for our sake, God made Jesus to be sin who knew no sin, so that in Jesus we might become the righteousness of God, that it is such good news. 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
4: Our God is the one true God. He is not moved by the circumstances, but rather He is the one who moves the circumstances. We see explicitly from our verse here that He works, what? All things according to the counsel of His will. And counsel of His will simply refers to the fact that God does not take counsel from anybody. The counsel is of Himself, of His own will. As Isaiah says, who has ever instructed Him? Who has been His counselor? God is infinite in wisdom. God doesn't grow in learning. God doesn't learn anything. He doesn't take time to study something so He gains knowledge. God knows absolutely everything about everything in a single act. This is who our God is.
5: To Ecclesiastes chapter 9. We're still in the wisdom books, so just about the middle of your Bible. If you hit Psalms, turn to the right. Proverbs, Ecclesiastes would be the next couple of books to the right after Psalms. Ecclesiastes chapter 9, once again, is where we are. And we're going to read through at least verse 10 tonight. We'll see how far we get. This is Ecclesiastes 9. Let me begin reading in verse 1 through verse 10. I'm reading from the English Standard Version. I will read and you can remain as you are. But all this I laid to heart, examining it all, how the righteous and the wise and their deeds are in the hand of God, whether it is love or hate. Man does not know. Both are before him. It is the same for all, since the same event happens to the righteous and the wicked, to the good and to the evil, to the clean and to the unclean, to him who sacrifices and him who does not sacrifice. As the good one is, so is the sinner, and he who swears, as is he who shuns an oath. This is an evil in all that is done under the sun, that the same event happens to all. Also, the hearts of the children of man are full of evil, and madness is in their hearts while they live. And after that, they go to the dead. But he who is joined with all the living has hope, for a living dog is better than a dead lion. For the living know that they will die, but the dead know nothing. And they have no more reward, for the memory of them is forgotten. Their love and their hate and their envy have already perished, and forever they have no more share in all that is done under the sun. Go, eat your bread with joy, and drink your wine with a merry heart, for God has already approved what you do. Let your garments be always white. Let not oil be lacking on your head. Enjoy life with the wife whom you love, all the days of your vain life that he has given you under the sun, because that is your portion in life, and in your toil at which you toil under the sun. Whatever your hand finds to do, do it with your might. For there is no work or thought or knowledge or wisdom in Sheol to which you are going. There was a video I remember a couple of years ago that was circulating on social media that showed a man who was sitting in traffic. And the vantage point when you're watching this video is of that man sitting in the driver's seat. You see the hands on the steering wheel, and he's kind of looking around. This is in New York City. It's dead stop traffic. You see buildings on either side. You're just looking at the car that's in front of you, and the most tragic thing in your life is that car's not going anywhere. So that man is looking, and he's frustrated because here I sit in traffic. I don't even know the reason why traffic is stopped. I just want these cars to go. But then the vantage point changes. And the whole purpose of the video was what you see sitting in traffic. And then the next frame was what a window washer sees. And it showed a man who was up on a scaffold on this giant skyscraper. And he's several stories in the air, probably 30, 40 stories up. And he's got his smartphone, his camera, and he's looking down at this traffic jam on the street below him. And you can see cars that are stopped. They're not going anywhere. They don't even know the reason why all these cars are stopped. And he pans the camera over and he shows you that there's been an accident at an intersection. And there's police cars that are coming from this direction and an ambulance from that direction. And here comes a fire truck. And he can see all of this play out and has a general idea of how long this is going to take before this accident gets cleared up and those cars are able to move again. So he has a completely different vantage point. He's able to see things top down. But for those who are on the ground, all they can see is exactly what is right in front of them. The guy that's the window washer, he can even see the destiny of multiple people. Every person that is in these cars. I know how long you're going to be sitting there and how long it's going to take for you to get going. But the people that are in the cars below, all they can see is the person that's in front of them. That's as much as they can do. Now, as we've been reading here from the book of Ecclesiastes, this is not a top-down perspective on our lives. As we've been going through this book, what we have been seeing is exactly what's in front of the preacher who is preaching. This is not a prophetic book in the sense that some sort of future event is being spoken to us, something talked about regarding the Messiah who is going to come, and maybe the events that are happening in Israel at that particular time are pointing to a future fulfillment that will be later on. That happens in just about every prophetic book that is given. In fact, I will say it does happen in every prophetic book that's given in the Old Testament. This is a wisdom book. And so what the preacher is telling us here in Ecclesiastes is only what we can see. He talks about how where you're going to end up going in life is where? What did we read here in these 10 verses? You're going to die, right? How does he know that? Because that's everybody. That's what's going to happen to everyone. So he's not telling you something that I prophetically see that 30 years from now you're going to die. He's not saying that at all. He's giving us the ground level view of exactly what happens in every single person's life. And so here's the question that's being asked and therefore answered in this section that we're looking at today. Given that everybody is going to die, given that I don't know my future, and I can't see that far ahead, I don't have a top-down view of things, all I can see is exactly what's in front of me. I can barely even know what I'm going to do today. So how is it that I am supposed to live? What am I supposed to do? And that's the question that's being answered here in chapter 9, verses 1 through 10. Now we're picking up right after the last statement that was made at the end of chapter 8, which we considered last week. Let me refresh your memory again as to what we read in verses 16 and 17 of chapter 8. Just look up a little bit there. Verse 16, when I applied my heart to know wisdom and to see the business that is done on earth, how neither day nor night do one's eyes see sleep, then I saw all the work of God, that man cannot find out the work that is done under the sun. However much man may toil in seeking, he will not find it out. Even though a wise man claims to know, he cannot find it out. And really, the preacher can say that of himself here. Though he looks and sees and, I know what it is that God is doing now in the midst of us. Yet, though a wise man claims to know, yet he cannot find it out. So I can say to you, because of what I know Scripture says, that God is sovereign and he is in control of our lives and every situation that happens in our lives. I can say that, and you can nod your head, and you can trust and know that it is true as well because you read it in the Word. And then afterward, you come up to me and you say, Gabe, what do you think is going to happen to America this year? I mean, things are kind of crazy right now. Do you think that God is leading things toward destroying America and pouring out his judgment on it? Or do you think that great revival is going to break out and he is going to save this nation? And my response to you would be, I have no idea. But I know that whatever happens, God does know, and he is the one who is ultimately in control. So we can see that God is working. We just don't know to what end that he is working. And so we trust in him in the midst. Though we know that God is doing something, we can say God is doing something. A wise man claims to know, but he cannot find it out. And then as we come here into chapter 9, but all this I laid to heart, examining it all, how the righteous and the wise and their deeds are in the hands of God. Whether it is love or hate, man does not know. Both are before him. Now, as has commonly been the case as we've been going through Ecclesiastes, the leading statement at the start of the chapter tends to be the theme as to what we are exploring then in the verses that come after it. So the chapters, for the most part, in Ecclesiastes are laid out rather fair. And so this first statement, once again, I laid to heart, examining it all, just as he had claimed that the wise man seeks after at the end of chapter 8, how the righteous and the wise and their deeds are in the hand of God. Now, there are a couple of different ways that we could interpret that. The righteous and the wise and their deeds are in the hand of God. It could mean that whatever a wise man does, whatever the righteous does, he does unto the Lord. Because notice, we're not contrasting the fool and the wicked here. That's typically what we've seen throughout Ecclesiastes. The wise man does this, the idiot does that. Right? The righteous man does this, the wicked man behaves in this way. We've seen those contrasts throughout this book. Here we don't have that contrast. It is said only of the righteous and the wise that their deeds are in the hand of God. So this could mean that the righteous man and the wise man do what they do to the glory and the goodness of God. God has so instructed according to his law, that is the way that I'm going to walk. And remember, as we read at the beginning of Proverbs, in Proverbs 1:7, it is the fear of the Lord that is the beginning of wisdom and knowledge. And that same statement is going to be made at the end of Ecclesiastes. What is it given for a man to do? To fear God and keep his commandments. So this statement that the righteous and the wise and their deeds are in the hand of God could just simply be a statement of saying that the wise man and the righteous man do what they do in the fear of the Lord and according to his instruction. There's a second possibility as to what's being said here. It could be that the righteous and the wise, it's not just being said of them that their deeds are godly, that they're pursuing godliness, but given that this is who we are examining at the end of chapter 8 and coming into chapter 9 here, it's just we're just considering the righteous and the wise. But the fact that their deeds are in the hand of God is by his ordination. So he has ordained and he has set forth the course of this man that he would live a righteous life, or the course of this man that he would seek after wisdom. Consider the next part of this verse. Whether it is love or hate, man does not know, both are before him. Now, there's three ways that we could potentially understand that statement. Number one, whether it is love or hate, man does not know, both are before him. It could be talking about him specifically. What course is that man going to take? Is he going to live a life of love, or is he going to live a life of hate? No one knows. But at the beginning of his life, both are before him. So which direction is he going to go? That's one possibility. Second possibility is it could be talking about other people around him. What will he consider about his own life? Will it be a life in which he experienced love? He experienced good things in this life. Or will he say of his life that he got kind of a bad hand? And it seems like everybody's always constantly against me, And so therefore what he experiences in life is hatred. So is this talking about the way that other people will regard him as he goes through his life? The third possibility is that this is talking about how God will set his life. So will it be that God loves this man and sets him forth in a direction that will be God-fearing and God-honoring? Or will it be that God hates this man and will set him in a direction that will actually be for unrighteousness and ungodliness, but all of this working out according to the sovereign plan of God? Remember, it is said in the Old Testament as well as in the New, Jacob I loved, Esau I hated. And in Romans chapter 9, we even get that top-down view of the life of Jacob and Esau. For it is said there in Romans 9, before either of them had been born and had done anything good or bad, yet God had said of these men, that they're said to Rachel, there's a war going on in your womb. And to, I'm sorry, not Rachel, Rebecca. That there's a war that is going on in your womb, and these men are set against one another, and the younger will serve the older. For it is said in Scripture, Jacob I have loved, but Esau I have hated. Now, whenever we see that statement said, and whenever we ponder about it, what's the shocking part of that statement? What just kind of makes us go, ooh, whenever we see Jacob I have loved, Esau I have hated? What part of that just kind of gives you unrest? Yeah, God hates. Esau I've hated. God hating anybody. I don't want him to hate me. I want him to think of as loving everybody. So what does God mean by Esau I have hated? That's really not the shocking part of that statement. The shocking part of the statement is, Jacob I loved. Shouldn't be all that shocking that God hated Esau. Look at the life of Esau and the direction that he went. Look at his own descendants, the Edomites, and what became of them. They even came under the judgment of God because of how wicked and evil they were. It was even from the Edomites that Herod the Great would come about. What did Herod the Great do? He tried to put the Son of God to death. So it's not all that surprising that God's heart would be against Esau, but it should be quite shocking to us to see that God's heart was for Jacob, because Jacob really wasn't all that better than Esau was, at least in the time of their lives in which they lived with one another. Jacob cheated, Jacob lied, Jacob manipulated people to try to get his own way. Jacob loved

The righteous and the wise, their deeds are in the hand of God. And whether it is love or hate, man does not know. Both are before him. So how can you know whether your path in life is going to be one in which God is going to show his favor to you, or whether God will not have his hand upon you? And so that question being answered here as we go through these next verses. Verse 2, it is the same for all. So again, this is a ground level view. We're not looking at it, these things from God's vantage point. This is the preacher talking about what we all can see. All of us can come to this same conclusion about the way that man is supposed to live his life. It's the same for all, since the same event happens to the righteous and to the wicked, to the good and to the evil, to the clean and to the unclean, to him who sacrifices and to him who does not sacrifice. As the good one is, so the sinner, and he who swears is as he who shuns an oath. What are we talking about? What's the deed? What's the event that happens to every one of them? Death. Eventually we get to that. He says that's exactly what he means. So this is going to be the destiny, or the destination rather, for every single person. Everyone dies. The righteous man dies. The unrighteous man dies. The good and the evil, the clean and the unclean. Since everybody is going to the same place, therefore, how should one order their lives? Verse 3. This is an evil in all that is done under the sun, that the same event happens to all. Also, the hearts of the children of man are full of evil, and madness is in their hearts while they live. And after that, they go to the dead. So for Solomon, for the preacher here to say in verse 3, this is an evil in all that is done under the sun. Is he saying that the destiny that God has for every single person is evil? Not in the sense that God has done everything evil. That's not what the preacher is saying. He's not accusing God of any kind of wrong. But understand that death itself is an enemy. Remember that in 1 Corinthians chapter 15, where Paul is talking about how Christ is, what he is going to do when he returns, how he will bring the death back to life, how those who have died and gone into the ground will be raised again. We have been sown into the ground, those of us who are descendants of Adam. And if we have been born again in the second Adam, who is Christ, he is going to raise us from the dead. And talking about how Christ will return and he will bring judgment upon all. And he will raise the dead to be made alive together with him. And that he will bring judgment upon both the living and the dead. And it says there in 1 Corinthians 15 that the last enemy to be destroyed is death itself. Christ will destroy death. So death is an enemy. Death is not a friend. Death is the consequence for our sin. Sin against God is the reason we die. Sin itself being evil, and so therefore the consequence of our sin and our wickedness being an evil that is done under the sun. And the preacher, from his vantage point, looking at this, going, the righteous man, no matter how good he is and no matter how well he contributes to the lives of people around him, yet he is going to meet the same end as the man who does wickedly all of his life. Both are going to the same place. So therefore, if that is the destiny of every single person, how are we to live? What are we to do? The hearts of the children of man are full of evil. Madness is in their hearts while they live. And after that, he goes to the dead. Verse 4, but he who is joined with the living has hope, for a living dog is better than a dead lion. That's an unusual statement. What does it mean to be joined with all the living? What is it that you have in common with every other living person on the planet? You're alive. Yeah, that's what you have in common with them. So he who is joined with the living has hope. There is something else that you can do today that you didn't accomplish yesterday. There is something that you can do tomorrow that you were not able to do today. There is a hope for you in that sense. But for those who are dead, there is nothing that they can do or change course about their lives. There's nothing that they can discover, as the preacher is going to go on here to say. Now, this

0: unusual proverb that a living dog is better than a dead lion. Remember that in the Hebrew perspective, a dog is a filthy animal. A dog is a worthless creature. Like, we call dog man's best friend. We love dogs. A dog is an American pet. It's kind of like, you know, if you're going to have a good American home, you're either going to own a dog or a cat. It kind of seems to be the way of most people. Dogs are Christians and cats are not. Just remember that. Oh, yeah, I know. So dog is called man's best friend. We love having dogs. We love having pets. You think you can train it. A dog can be a good companion at home. He can be a fellow hunter for you. He can be a watchdog. He can get you the mail. You can train him to do different things. But for the Hebrews, a dog was a worthless creature. Dogs were awful, filthy animals. It's even regarded as an unclean animal in Leviticus chapter 11. Hebrews did not own dogs. They did not keep them as pets. There was one of the characters in The Chosen when I was watching that show to review it. I'm not recommending that show. But as I was watching to review it and see all the kind of mistakes that they made when they were making the show, the character of Matthew, like the apostle who ends up writing the Gospel of Matthew, they gave him a pet dog in the show. And I'm like, what? A Hebrew would never have had a pet dog. It was absolutely absurd. It was a filthy, worthless creature. And yet, so keep that in mind here. When the preacher says that a living dog is better than a dead lion, a lion is an apex predator. A lion is the top of the food chain. A lion is the king of beasts. He would have been considered that way even among the Hebrews in that time. Who can contest with a lion? You would compare a lion with even the greatest of rulers, those who have control over other people, those who you could look at and say, hey, God has surely blessed that man because he is on top of everybody else. He might be compared with a lion. But there's no worth in a lion that is dead. There's nothing that a lion can do. So a living dog would be even better than that. Because even though he is a filthy and worthless creature, a dog has an opportunity to do something tomorrow that he was not able to do today. So better is a living dog than a dead lion. You be an unclean thing, you be a worthless person, maybe the reputation that you have is being wicked and foolish. Yet there is an opportunity for you tomorrow to do the wise thing. Whereas those who have died today who are wicked and foolish have no hope in their future. Nothing that they can change for tomorrow. Verse 5, the living know that they will die. But the dead know nothing, and they have no more reward, for the memory of them is forgotten. I remember listening to John Gerstner preach. This was a recording, of course, because John Gerstner is no longer alive. He was R.C. Sproul's mentor. And I remember I've listened to Sproul a lot in my younger years, had never heard Gerstner until I got the Reformation Network app on my phone, RefNet. And then they'll play John Gerstner's lectures on RefNet. And the very first time I heard Gerstner, I was like, this sounds like R.C. Sproul. Like the cadence and the delivery and everything, it sounds exactly like Sproul. So you can hear, just listening to Gerstner's lessons, how much of an influence, how much of an impact he had on Sproul and the way that he would lecture and teach. But I remember listening to Gerstner teach one time and him saying, there is actually a benefit for us who are still alive on this earth. There is an advantage that we have that people in heaven don't have. And I remember that grabbing me when I heard him say that. I was like, goodness, really? What advantage do we have in life that people in heaven don't have? And Gerstner said this, you are continuing in your sanctification. You can, in your life, continue to draw closer to Christ and become more like Christ and build up for yourself reward that you will enjoy in the next life that you are promised in Christ. But for those who have died and gone to be with the Lord, they cannot be sanctified any more than they already have been. And man, that was wild. I had never even considered that before. For me, I had always, you know, even philosophically asked these questions, like, why would I even continue to live another day? If it's better for me to go and be with the Lord, why not just go be with the Lord now? Can't I just go ahead and do that? I'm kind of philosophizing those things. I don't have a suicidal death wish, since not where I'm coming from in that, but just wondering why not just go ahead and go be with the Lord? Why would I continue here? But to see that there is that blessing for those who are alive, that we may continue in sanctification and in the will of God and growing in His purposes for us and becoming more Christ-like, that we might be sanctified and we even do this work of helping to sanctify others who are around us, building one another up in the body of Christ. He who is joined with the living has this hope, but he who is joined with the dead know nothing. The living know that they will die, but the dead know nothing, and they have no more reward, for the memory of them is forgotten. You've probably heard the statement before, live, preach the gospel, then die and be forgotten. May that be our course in life. I remember hearing somebody, I believe it was when I was in college, say, there will come a day in which somebody thinks about you for the last time. And then after that, no one will ever give mind to you ever in the history of man again. That can be a rather hopeless thing to think about. But it is a reminder to consider that our destiny is not in this world. It's not in this life. And the things that we enjoy and partake in even in this life will eventually be gone. We will eventually be gone. Our destiny isn't here. Our destiny is eternity forever with God for those who are in Christ Jesus. It is given for every single man to die, as said in the book of Hebrews. Every man dies, and then after that comes judgment. For those who are in Christ, we have nothing to fear of that day of judgment. For we know that in Christ Jesus, our sins are atoned for. We are set to be living forever with Him in His eternal kingdom. And what a great day that will be. But for those who do not know the Lord, what a dreadful day that is. And we must have in our hearts an understanding of that. For though a man may not know what will happen to him when he dies, we know because we have read the Word of God.
1: That they and we were sealed with the Holy Spirit when they heard and believed the word of truth. So the God who sovereignly works out all things according to the counsel of His will doesn't just magically zap people into salvation. Rather, He sends His gospel message to them with the call to believe, holding humans responsible for their response. Nevertheless, God is the one who grants the faith, as Philippians 1:29 says, and as 2 Timothy 2:25 says, God is the one who grants faith and repentance, but He does not do so apart from the means of hearing the gospel. Paul says here that when the Ephesian believers heard the gospel, that is when they were saved. So you have to hear the gospel. Someone has to bring the gospel. Brother in prayer.
2: The following message was given at Trinity Bible Church in Powell, Wyoming.
1: Of your judgments, we have read of your fierce anger against sin, and yet you say in the midst of that, seek the Lord and live. And we seek you, Lord, not in order to live, but as those who have believed and do live, because we live. And we want more experience of this life, this resurrected life of Christ that you have given us. And so we seek you. And we seek you asking for an increase of the power of the Spirit in our lives, that we may grow in respect of our salvation, that we may grow in our obedience and love towards you, that we may grow in our love for neighbor, and that we would do this not in order to puff ourselves up, not in order to feel good about ourselves or to feel righteous or to feel like therefore there is now no condemnation for us because we have been doing the right things. But rather, Father, we want to do this out of gratitude. We want to do this not to establish our own righteousness, but because Christ Jesus is the end of the law for righteousness to us who have believed. Because He is the end of the law, because He has fulfilled all righteousness, because He is our advocate, because He is our propitiation, because He is the one who defends us. Not that He has to recreate a case, but simply by virtue of standing there with wounded hands and pierced feet. Because he was pierced through for our transgressions, because he has paid the penalty in full, we know that we have a standing with you. And we thank you for that. And we confess to you this afternoon that we are people who do not serve you as you ought to be served. We do not worship you as you ought to be worshipped. We often serve our own appetites. We serve ourselves. And we often do not see our own sin. We're quick to point out the sin of others, especially the sins that irritate us and get in our way. Things that threaten the things we desire. But we do not often see our own sin or fault. And Father, for these things, we ask that you forgive us. Forgive us for even our blindness, God. Thank you that you do not, even though we are blind oftentimes to our sin, and you do not turn a blind eye to it, yet you choose to remember those sins no more. You choose not to see them. And so we thank you for that. Thank you that they have been placed on Christ. Thank you that you have removed our sins as far as the east is from the west. Thank you that you do declare to us that you forgive us in your word. That you don't leave us hanging, but you even assure us of pardon. So we gladly receive an assurance of pardon once again this afternoon for all our sins and the many sins that we commit and many more that we do not even realize that we commit. Forgive us and continue to open up our eyes more widely for us to see our sin, that you may give us the grace that we may repent of them and may grow into the likeness of Christ. Father, we do pray for our region. This is not a region that's glamorous as far as missions go. We are so thankful that the gospel is going to the ends of the earth, but we often forget that there's many people here that do not know you. And you have placed us here in this region for a reason. It's to be a light. May we be a light to our neighbors. May we shine forth brightly the glory of the gospel. May we speak of the gospel to our neighbors. Give us boldness and confidence to do that. Give us wisdom to do that, especially for so many people who think they already know Christ. Now help us, Father, to speak of the gospel. What we call the law and the gospel distinction, help us to describe it clearly, because there's perhaps many that don't know their need and think Christianity is just about following rules and that they're pretty good. They're not pagans or liberals that unlike other places. But Father, we are desperately wicked and sick, just like anyone else. And help us to be a beacon and a light of the gospel to the nations. Father, we pray for our country. We do ask that you give the leaders wisdom, specifically for freedom to continue to gather for worship and to evangelize without any further hindrance, so that we may do these things and be at peace with governing authorities. Father, we do pray for the churches in our region. We pray that they would be beacons of light. We pray, we continue to pray for Covenant Grace Church in Syracuse, Utah. We do not forget these brothers and sisters of ours who are suffering after one of their beloved members was, without explanation, murdered. And Father, it was just a senseless act. But according to your purposes and your foreordained plan, it was not senseless in that sense. It was for a purpose of bringing forth the gospel fruit, and we pray that it does so. We thank you that this brother of ours was in the Lord and that he is with you now, safe and secure, that no one can ever take his life away from him. Be with his family, comfort his family mightily, Father, and continue to comfort the saints there at the church in Utah. Father, we pray for the preaching of the word this afternoon. We pray that you would give David unction, that you give him power from on high, power of the Holy Spirit to declare your word with clarity and accuracy. We pray that as you speak to us through your word, that we would be good hearers of your word, that you would give us the ability to hear, that we would worship you by being attentive hearers, sitting at your word and listening, choosing the better portion, as Christ says. Illumine the text of Scripture. Open up our eyes, open up our ears, cause us to behold Christ, and as we behold him, to be transformed further into his image from one degree of glory to the next. We ask this in Christ's name. Amen.

0: continue our worship by hearing from God's Word. And as I mentioned earlier, we will be continuing our series on the Pilgrim Poems, the Psalms of Ascent. And tonight, this afternoon, we're going to be in Psalm 123. Psalm 123. So if you haven't already, please turn with me in your Bibles to Psalm 123. Let's read through this short psalm together. This is the word of the Lord. A song of ascent. To you I lift up my eyes, O you who are enthroned in the heavens. Behold, as the eyes of servants look to the hand of their master, as the eyes of a maidservant to the hand of her mistress, so our eyes look to the Lord our God, till he has mercy upon us. Have mercy upon us, O Lord, have mercy upon us, for we have had more than enough of contempt. Our soul has had more than enough of the scorn of those who are at ease, of the contempt of the proud. For the grass withers and the flower fades, but the word of our Lord endures forever. So as we've gone through these psalms the past few weeks, we have seen that they very much are the pilgrim poems. They show us various aspects of pilgrim life as we are sojourning here in this world. In Psalm 120, we were introduced to the pilgrimage by recognizing the fallen condition of the world. We live in a world that hates peace and seeks war at every chance. In Psalm 121, we were given a view of the pilgrim looking beyond the difficulty to see the hope in the hills of Zion. It's from these hills, representative of the God who dwells there, that our help comes. The Lord is our aid as we journey here. Last week, we saw the pilgrim's joy in the church. We saw triumph and beauty in the bride of Christ. We saw the prayer for our peace and security. We saw that Christ is the answer to that prayer. Well, today's psalm has a much different tone. As we read Psalm 123, we are reminded that we are still traveling through a broken world. We recognize that all is not as it should be. There's trouble here, often big trouble. Last week we learned that we can sing with joy because we are united to Christ and to our brethren in the church. But sometimes life hits us so hard that we can't find the air with which to sing. That is what Psalm 123 is about. What do we do when the pressures of life build to a breaking point? When the attacks that we face are too great to simply shrug off and ignore? We do that sometimes, don't we? We have problems, sometimes major problems. Rather than sharing that burden with our brothers and sisters, we ignore it. We come to church and we paint a smile on our face like we don't have a care in the world. But this time, the burden is too heavy to pretend it isn't there. That's what this psalm is about. We can often get so wrapped up in our safe little world that we forget about the harshness of this world. And then something happens that shatters the feeling of safety as the reality of just how broken this world is comes crashing into our lives. What do we do when the fallenness of the world encroaches beyond the safe boundaries that we have set? Well, as someone who is obviously familiar with such a situation, the psalmist here offers us a path to follow in our distress. Look at verse 1. To you I lift up my eyes, O you who are enthroned in the heavens. Now this psalm begins very instructively. The psalmist reminds us where we should look. We are called to look up. So often, the troubles of life cause us to either be downcast, to be gloomy about the trouble, or we look around, our mind consumed by the dangers around us. This is a real danger in our culture, with 24-hour news cycles and social media screaming for your attention. There is no shortage of wickedness to grab your attention and drive you to the brink of exhaustion from worrying about all of the troubles around you. But here, the psalmist very wisely, very naturally for the child of God, lifts his eyes up to the Lord. Anytime that we try to understand a passage of Scripture, it's very helpful to see how the text describes the Lord. Here he is described as the one who is enthroned in the heavens. He is the king over all creation. This throne imagery reminds us of the thrones at the city gate mentioned last week. Remember, this is where a pilgrim could go to make their plea before the king. It's exactly what's happening here in Psalm 123. The pilgrim is making his plea before the great king. Not before David, whose throne was in Jerusalem, but before Yahweh, whose throne is in heaven. This is also reminiscent of the way that Jesus taught us to pray in Matthew 6:9. Jesus said, "Pray then like this, Our Father in heaven, hallowed be your name." We are to approach our God with a recognition of who he is. Yes, he is our Father. But he's also the great King, enthroned and sovereign over all peoples and all lands. Troubles cause us to look to the sovereign King of grace. But not only does this psalm instruct us where to look, but also how we are to look. Notice verse 2. "Behold, as the eyes of servants look to the hand of their master, as the eyes of a maidservant to the hand of her mistress, so our eyes look to the Lord our God till he has mercy upon us." How is the pilgrim looking to the great king? Behold, as the eyes of servants look to the hand of their master. Now, some have suggested that this is an image of a servant who is afraid of punishment or discipline from the hand of their master. But the word that is translated here in the ESV as servant is not the word typically used for that type of slave. It refers to the dependent partner in a covenantal relationship. It refers to a vassal servant who has rights and freedoms as well as obligations. And by implication, refers to a master who has responsibilities and obligations towards the servant. Here the servant is watching the hand of the master expectantly. The concept is poetically repeated in the feminine example of a maidservant with her mistress. Given the context within the psalm, this is not a reference to fearful watching, as if the servant were afraid of punishment. The servant is watching for the just punishment of their contemptuous enemies. Watching the hand indicates that they are watching for the help of one who has both the power and the authority to do the helping. They have abandoned the idea of help from their own hand or the help from the hand of others. They are relying on the hand of the Almighty, the one enthroned in the heavens. The end of verse 2 doubles down on the name of the Lord, calling him the Lord our God. Once again, this is the covenant name of the Lord. This is Yahweh, the great I Am. The same Yahweh who declared that He would be our God and we would be His people. The one who promised to act on our behalf. This is the one the psalmist is looking to. This is the one he is bringing his plea before. The psalmist is not some random peasant looking for help. He is calling out on behalf of the people to whom help had been promised. And what is the servant looking for? How is he asking for this promise to be fulfilled? The word translated here as "He has mercy upon us" in the ESV could be translated, and perhaps more accurately could be translated, as "He is gracious to us." This word refers to bending or stooping to an inferior, it's to show favor to one who was not an equal, socially or in some other way, a person beneath the giver's station. The psalmist is coming before the Lord with a petition for help. Help that had been promised, and he is watching the Lord to answer. In the next verse, the psalmist gets more specific about his complaint. Look at verse 3. "Have mercy upon us, O Lord. Have mercy upon us, for we have had more than enough of contempt." The first line of verse 3 is intense. The line has an emphatic call to Yahweh, sandwiched between a repetition of the word from verse 2, "Be gracious to us." It's a desperate cry to the Lord. Surely, many of us have experienced what this psalm is expressing. It's a desperate call to the Lord for help. The second line of this verse contains a Hebrew idiom, "more than enough." Now, we say this in English as well. At least my mom used to say it to us kids. "I have had more than enough." It meant I'd better knock off whatever shenanigans I was up to, or I had another thing coming. But this is an idiom in Hebrew that is related to being over full. To translate it to a modern expression, we might say something like, "It makes me sick to my stomach." The contempt they were receiving from their enemies was enough to just make you sick. It's hard to sleep at night because of the pit in your stomach. This word contempt refers to despising or shaming someone. It's a word that is connected to New Testament passages like Luke 18, in which Jesus tells the parable of the Pharisee and the tax collector. Of the self-righteous Pharisees, Luke tells us that Jesus told this parable to some who trusted in themselves that they were righteous and treated others with contempt. Back in Psalm 123, we see these themes and words repeated in verse 4. "Our soul has had more than enough of the scorn of those who are at ease, of the contempt of the proud." The word here for soul can sometimes be translated as throat. So there may be a double meaning intended here. When you are so sickened by a situation that you think you're going to be sick. But it's not their stomach that is sick with this trouble. Their very soul. Their very soul is troubled by the scorn and contempt of their enemies. This may hit home for some of us. Have you experienced attacks that make you sick to your soul rather than sick to your stomach? This is what is being faced by the writer of this psalm. These scorners, these contemptuous enemies are described as those who are at ease and proud. They're comfortable in their contempt for the righteous people of God. One commentary I read this week describes these people as secure, self-assured, and content with the status quo in which the people of God are despised and injustice is rampant. These people are often not only proud in attitude, but elevated in society. The world loves those who hate the church. These are reminiscent of the people James describes in James 2, verses 6 and 7. Are not the rich the ones who oppress you? The ones who drag you into court? Are they not the ones who blaspheme the honorable name by which you were called? We probably all experience some level of contempt as we walk with Christ in this world. And there is a good application of this psalm for the individual. And I will come back around to that. But I want you to notice that this prayer is prayed by an individual on behalf of a people. This psalmist is crying out to God on behalf of the church, the people of God who are under attack. But this psalm ends without resolving the trouble. That's the end of the psalm. It's just hanging there. What are we to get from that? Is there no help for the people of God? This psalm ends without resolving the trouble. But thankfully, the scriptures do not. The very next psalm in the series, which we'll look at in detail next week, tells the story of the triumph over the enemy. We see in passages like 1 Corinthians 1, 26 through 29, which Brian preached on not very long ago, we see how God views His children who are despised and disdained by the world. Paul says this, "For consider your calling, brothers. Not many of you were wise according to worldly standards. Not many were powerful. Not many were of noble birth. But God chose what is foolish in the world to shame the wise. God chose what is weak in the world to shame the strong. God chose what is low and despised in the world, even things that are not, to bring to nothing things that are, so that no human might boast in the presence of God." And like we see so often in the Old Testament, this psalm leaves us hanging because it was written within the progressive, redemptive story. It was written at a time when the psalmist was looking forward to the one who would come. Once again, just like we saw last week, and we often see when we study the scriptures, we see that this prayer may seem to have been neglected, but it wasn't. The one who is enthroned in the heavens heard and answered this prayer by sending His only begotten Son. These are the prophetic words of Christ Himself. Jesus was the promised servant spoken of often by the prophet Isaiah in passages like Isaiah 42:1. "Behold my servant, whom I uphold, my chosen in whom my soul delights. I have put my spirit upon him. He will bring forth justice to the nations." Or Isaiah chapter 49, verse 5. "And now the Lord says, he who formed me from the womb to be his servant, to bring Jacob back to him, and that Israel might be gathered to him, for I am honored in the eyes of the Lord, and my God has become my strength. He says, it's too light a thing that you should be my servant to raise up the tribes of Jacob and bring back the preserved of Israel. I will make you as a light for the nations, that my salvation may reach to the end of the earth." He goes on to say, "Thus says the Lord, the Redeemer of Israel and His Holy One." "To one deeply despised, abhorred by the nation, the servant of rulers. Kings shall see and arise, princes, and they shall prostrate themselves because of the Lord who is faithful." These verses in Isaiah remind us of something else about Jesus, the great servant of the Lord. He was despised and suffered contempt of the proud. He was the servant who was looking to the hand of his master for help. He waited on the Lord and trusted Him through worse trouble than any of us can even imagine. We read about how the soldiers treated him in Luke 23:11. And Herod, with his soldiers, treated him with contempt and mocked him. Then, arraying him in splendid clothing, he sent him back to Pilate. They ridiculed and beat him. Ultimately, they torturously killed him on a Roman cross, where he took the just wrath of God that had been reserved for us. He was despised and rejected, the fate that we deserve. As Peter says in his Spirit-filled speech to the chief priests in Acts 4:11, "This Jesus is the stone that was rejected by you. He is the one who lifted his eyes to his Father enthroned in heaven and cried out for help. And his Father heard his prayer and answered him." After Jesus drank every drop of the wrath of God on behalf of his people, God raised him up on the third day and exalted him to the highest honor, giving him the highest name. He is the Lord. Psalm 123 teaches us that the church will face contempt and trouble as long as this age lasts. Even a cursory glance at church history confirms this.
1: The time is now 12 o'clock. Paul writes to us, "Blessed be the God and Father of our Lord Jesus Christ, who has blessed us in Christ with every spiritual blessing in the heavenly places." The question for us is, what are those spiritual blessings that I have so much of? Paul goes on to explain those rich blessings over the next three chapters of Ephesians. All who are trusting in Jesus have been chosen, called, redeemed, adopted. The deal has been sealed by the Holy Spirit. You are now an heir. You who were once dead have been made alive with Christ, seated in the heavenly places with Jesus. And he goes on and on. What gloriously good news! Well, that is what we want you to know most as you listen to the teaching and preaching on KFGR Radio. And if that teaching is delighting you and you do not have a home church, please consider joining Trinity Bible Church in Powell or Redeeming Grace Church of Cody, 10:30 a.m. on Sunday mornings.
2: Sometimes people get the good news confused with good duty. Good duty refers to things that we must do to obey and please God. Things like sharing, caring for our neighbors, loving our neighbors, helping the poor, fulfilling the Great Commission, etc., etc. While these are all good things, these things are not the good news. They're good duty. Another way of saying good duty is to say the law, the things that God commands us to do in obedience to Him. However, the gospel is not the law. It is not a call to good duty. Rather, the gospel is good news. We don't do news. Rather, we hear and believe news. We hear this news with faith.
1: The following message was given at Trinity Bible Church in Powell, Wyoming.
0: Well, if you would open your Bibles to the Gospel of John, chapter 3. That is where we will be this morning. And what this is actually going to be is the third message in our series on union with Christ. Now, many of you may be saying, "Wait a minute, a series on union with Christ and the third message? This is the first I've heard of it." And that may be because the last one was preached a year ago, and the first one was preached 4 months before that, and most of you weren't even here. So if you want to get caught up, they're on sermon audio. Okay, but we are in a series on union with Christ. And we began this by recognizing that union with Christ is the most important Christian doctrine you've never heard about, or at least heard very little about. Union with Christ is the central truth of the doctrine of salvation. Apart from being united to Christ, there is no salvation
3: Apart from being united to Christ, there are no benefits of salvation. And in our series, in our first message, what we looked at was that our union with Christ was purposed in the covenant of redemption in eternity past. And we looked at that in 2 Timothy 1, 9, and 10. And in that covenant of redemption, the Father and the Son covenanted together that the Father would give a people, the Son would do the work necessary to save those people, and the Spirit would apply that redemption to them. In our second message, we considered the Son's role in that. In Romans 6, 1 through 4, that this union with Christ is founded on the basis of Christ's redemptive work. And today in John 3, what we want to look at is that it is the Holy Spirit who applies that work of Christ to the sinner. So this vast biblical truth is repeated actually over and over and over again in Scripture. You read about this over and over in your Bibles without even perhaps realizing it. And it's presented in this little two-word phrase, in Christ. Every time you read about something being in Christ, recognize that what the Scriptures is telling you is that this only comes about through union with Christ. And so we are told in the Scriptures that we are justified in union with Christ. We are justified in Christ. We are sanctified in union with Christ. We are sanctified in Christ. We persevere in the faith in Christ. We die in Christ. We are raised again in Christ. And we are glorified in Christ. Yet our experience, our personal experience of this union with Christ all begins by being regenerated. And that's what we want to look at today in this passage on the new birth as we look at the necessity and the nature of the new birth. Now we're going to be looking at John 3 verses 1 through 8. However, I would like to read the text beginning in John 2 verse 23 and reading all the way through 3:21 to set the immediate context. So beginning reading in John 2, verse 23. Now when he, meaning Jesus, was in Jerusalem at the Passover, during the feast, many believed in his name, beholding his signs which he was doing. But Jesus, on his part, was not entrusting himself to them, for he knew all men. And because he did not need anyone to bear witness concerning man, for he himself knew what was in man. Now there was a man of the Pharisees named Nicodemus, a ruler of the Jews. This man came to him by night and said to him, Rabbi, we know that you have come from God as a teacher, for no one can do these signs that you do unless God is with him. Jesus answered and said to him, Truly, truly, I say to you, unless one is born again, he cannot see the kingdom of God. Nicodemus said to him, How can a man be born when he is old? He cannot enter a second time into his mother's womb and be born, can he? Jesus answered, Truly, truly, I say to you, unless one is born of water and the Spirit, he cannot enter into the kingdom of God. That which is born of the flesh is flesh, and that which is born of the Spirit is spirit. Do not marvel that I said to you, you must be born from above. The wind blows where it wishes, and you hear the sound of it, but do not know where it comes from and where it is going. So is everyone who is born of the Spirit. Nicodemus answered and said to him, How can these things be? Jesus answered and said to him, Are you the teacher of Israel and do not understand these things? Truly, truly, I say to you, we speak that which we know and bear witness of that which we have seen, and you do not receive our witness. If I told you earthly things and you do not believe, how shall you believe if I tell you heavenly things? And no one has ascended into heaven, but he who descended from heaven, even the Son of Man. And as Moses lifted up the serpent in the wilderness, even so must the Son of Man be lifted up, that whoever believes may in Him have eternal life. For God so loved the world that He gave His only begotten Son, that whoever believes in Him should not perish, but have eternal life. For God did not send the Son into the world to judge the world, but that the world should be saved through Him. He who believes in Him is not judged. He who does not believe has been judged already, because he has not believed in the name of the only begotten Son of God. And this is the judgment, that the light is come into the world, and men love the darkness rather than the light, for their deeds were evil. For everyone who does evil hates the light, and does not come to the light, lest his deeds should be exposed. But he who practices the truth comes to the light, that his deeds may be manifested, and has having been wrought in God. Now this account here in our text, this conversation with Nicodemus, it takes place in the first year of our Lord's public ministry. And as we read at the end of chapter 2, what it tells us is that many are believing in his name. And they're marveling at his signs which he was doing. Now these signs are miracles that transcend the common course of nature. And by these signs and these miracles, God authenticates his messenger. And these signs and miracles, they involve human activity, but they involve human activity in a way that the sign is clearly from God. And we see this throughout Scripture. We see this with the Old Testament prophets, men such as Moses, Elijah, and Elijah. Okay, these were men who were called by God and sent by God. Moses was sent to the nation Israel to be their deliverer, a type of Christ. We saw that in the recently completed series in Exodus. God sent His prophets to His people to proclaim His word to them. And their ministry was attended by miraculous signs. And it's the same with the greater prophet like Moses, the Lord Jesus Christ. He came performing signs and wonders that testified he had been sent by God and that his teaching is from God. However, there's more to it than that, because the Scriptures also testified that the Messiah would come performing signs and wonders. In Isaiah 35:5-6, we read, "Then the eyes of the blind will be opened, and the ears of the deaf will be unstopped. Then the lame will leap like a deer, and the tongue of the dumb will shout for joy. For waters will break forth in the wilderness, and streams in the Arabah." And the signs and the wonders that Jesus performed bear this very specific messianic character of reversing the curse as he heals the sick, makes the blind to see, the deaf to hear, casts out demons, and raises the dead. And verse 23 says that many believed in his name because of these signs and wonders. But we have to understand that their faith was based upon the power of the miracles he performed, not the gospel he preached. So this was not a saving faith. For saving faith comes by hearing, and hearing by the word of God. This faith was not rooted in the gospel in their hearts. So Jesus did not entrust himself to them because he knew they were rocky soil hearers that spring up quickly but have no root and soon fall away. And this context is important for us to understand what is happening in Jesus' exchange with Nicodemus. Let me read verses 2:24 through the beginning of 3:2, but this time with a little different emphasis, and we'll see this stand out of the text. But Jesus, on his part, was not entrusting himself to them, for he knew all men And because he did not need anyone to bear witness concerning man, for he himself knew what was in man. Now there was a man of the Pharisees named Nicodemus, a ruler of the Jews, and this man came to him by night. This connecting participle at the beginning of verse 1, where it says, now there was a man, indicates that this man, Nicodemus, was one of the many that saw Jesus' signs and believed, but Jesus knew what was in him. He is here described as a Pharisee named Nicodemus, a ruler of the Jews. Now, Pharisees were right in many points of doctrine. One of the things Brian brought out this morning in Sunday school was the Pharisees never argued with Jesus over what the canon of Scripture was. They never even argued with him about the authority of that Scripture. They argued a lot about the meaning and application of it. Okay, but they agreed with him what constituted the Scriptures and that they were authoritative. So they believed in the authority of the Word. They believed in the divine decree. They believed in man's mortal accountability. They believed in the immortality of the soul. They believed in the resurrection of the body. However, they tended to view outward conformity to the law as the goal of one's existence. And in the process of doing that, they externalized religion and were practically holding to a salvation by works. In other words, they had a man-centered view of salvation. I'm saved based on who I am as a Jew and what I do, keep the law. They didn't have a God-centered view of salvation. I'm saved based on what God has done for me in the Messiah. And here, Nicodemus is described as a ruler of the Jews, most likely meaning he is a chief leader in the Sanhedrin. Most likely he is very wealthy. And verse 9 would indicate the chief teacher in Israel. He is either the preeminent teacher of his day or one of the preeminent teachers of his day. And when verse 2 says, this man came to him by night, it is further connecting this wealthy, highly educated, chief ruler among the religious leaders of the nation with those men to whom Jesus would not entrust himself because he knew what was in them. Now the text tells us that Nicodemus came at night. And you'll see a lot of ink spilled over this in the commentaries. Okay? And many of those commentators believe it was because he was afraid of the Jews. And I will tell you, I simply doubt that that's the case. Because remember, we're in the first year of our Lord's ministry. People are believing him to be sent from God based on the authority of his teaching and the power of God displayed through the signs and wonders. How did the people respond to his teaching? Over and over we read in Scripture, who is this one who teaches with such authority? Opposition to his ministry has not yet arisen. Opposition from the religious leaders is still almost a year out. And so the most likely scenario is that Nicodemus recognized by the miracles that Jesus was from God, but he had questions about his teaching because he wasn't understanding the gospel as Jesus preached it. And so he has questions about Jesus' teaching, and he sought out a private audience to ask those questions. Because let's face it, if you're the teacher of your day, are you going to sit in the temple in front of the masses of your followers and look at Jesus and go, Jesus, I don't really understand what you're saying. Can you explain that to me? So he comes to him at probably the only time he could get a private audience, at the only time Jesus

It's used from someone who sees themselves as an inferior in addressing a superior. So this ruler of the Jews, the preeminent teacher in Israel, having seen the power of God at work in Jesus, recognizes that Jesus is above him as one sent by God. And so he comes making inquiry. And he says, "We know." Which indicates he wasn't the only one with these questions. Now, we don't exactly know who else may have had these questions. I think it's very possible, if not the entire Sanhedrin, at least parts of it. Because if you look back at John 1:20, turn back over to John 1:20. Let's read that text. This is the beginning of John the Baptist's ministry as he's preaching with the repentance with power. It says in verse 19, "And this is the witness of John, when the Jews sent to him priests and Levites from Jerusalem to ask him, 'Who are you?' And he confessed and did not deny, and he confessed, 'I am not the Christ.' And they asked him, 'What then? Are you Elijah?' And he said, 'I am not.' 'Are you the prophet?' And he answered, 'No.' They said to him, 'Who are you? So that we may give an answer to those who sent us. What do you say about yourself?' He said, 'I am a voice of one crying in the wilderness, make straight the way of the Lord, as Isaiah the prophet said.'" And the Lord has now come preaching and performing signs and wonders. And people are stirred up over this, seeing the authority with which he teaches, seeing the power of the signs and wonders that accompany the teaching, and they know he's from God, and the question is, who are you? And so I think it's very likely that that Nicodemus comes to him representing others, possibly even those within the Sanhedrin, to ask these questions of the Lord. But we can see from how he addresses Jesus, Nicodemus still doesn't get it. Because he identifies Jesus only as a teacher from God, not the promised Messiah. So we see that he does not come in faith. He does not come believing in Jesus as the Messiah, only believing that he's been sent by God based on the power of the miracles performed. Now, John Calvin says that miracles have a twofold advantage. He says they prepare the mind for faith, and when faith has been formed by the Word, to confirm it still more. Nicodemus' mind has been prepared for faith. But it is a work of the Spirit that changes the heart to believe. And that is exactly the response Jesus gives him in verse 3. Jesus answered and said to him, "Truly, truly, I say to you, unless one is born again, he cannot see the kingdom of God." Now, when it says Jesus answered Nicodemus, it means that what Jesus says next is in direct reply to what Nicodemus said right before that. Now, let's keep in mind, Nicodemus asked no question. Nicodemus just made a statement about what he believed about Jesus. But you see, Jesus knew what was in him. We can't lose sight of that. And so he cuts right to the issue with his response. And he begins with "truly, truly," or "amen, amen." It is an affirmation that what he is about to say is a solemn and trustworthy statement. It was a way for Jesus to say to him, "Okay, Nicodemus, listen up, because what comes next is really important for you to understand." And what was it that came next? "Unless one is born again, he cannot see the kingdom of God." You see, Nicodemus, the rich old ruler, had the same question as the rich young ruler. "Good teacher, what must I do to be saved?" They both recognized him as a teacher from God. And they both recognize that he had the answer to salvation. And what Jesus is telling him
is that contrary to any idea of achieving salvation,

0: salvation by his own works. Contrary to any idea of achieving salvation by virtue of being a son of Abraham or being a Pharisee, he's telling him, you must be born again. Jesus is asserting that it is an act of God that saves. It does not come from man. It does not come from within man, that one must be born again or born from above to see the kingdom of God. You see, in our physical birth, we are born into the family of Adam. We are born into sin. We are born totally corrupt. And it is this sin that separates it from God. We can't earn our salvation. And our family is from the wrong side of the track, so to speak, to get into heaven. We need a birth that comes apart from us. Now, the word translated again here is ambiguous in the Greek. It can mean be born again or be born from above. And both are true. We must be born again with this new birth. And that's Jesus' assertion here in verse 3, the necessity of this new birth. Okay? But this birth comes from above. This birth comes from God. And that's his assertion in verses 5 through 8. This new birth from above is necessary to see the kingdom of God, is what he tells Nicodemus. Now, in context here, we need to see this phrase, see the kingdom of God, okay, as more than to perceive or understand. It can mean that. It can even mean to see it, to understand it, or to believe in it. But what he's talking about here is you must have this new birth to experience the kingdom of God, to be a participant in the kingdom of God. And it's equivalent to verse 5, where he says you must be born of the water and spirit to enter the kingdom of God. So the kingdom of God, or elsewhere in Scripture it's referred to as the kingdom of heaven, is that perfect order of things established in Christ, in which all those of every tribe, tongue, people, and nation who believe on Christ are united together as a saved society, as a covenant community, and here's those two little words, in Christ, and are made partakers of eternal life. So when we read in the Scriptures here where he talks about seeing the kingdom of God and entering the kingdom of God, we have to understand that is equivalent to eternal life. This kingdom is a realm, and it's not defined by geography. It is a realm in which God's rule is recognized, God's rule is loved, God's rule is obeyed, and his grace prevails. When Christ's kingdom comes, it is the realm in which his will is done. And here is what we must understand. This kingdom is now. When Jesus opened his public ministry in Mark 1:15, he starts with this. The time is fulfilled and the kingdom of God is at hand. The kingdom of God is here now. That's his statement of truth, followed by this command. Repent and believe in the gospel. You see, you do not enter this kingdom by your family pedigree, and you do not enter this kingdom by your works of ethical righteousness. The presence of the kingdom sets us before a holy God and his rule. And it calls for faith, which is the only way to enter into this saved society of the kingdom. If you want to see heaven, you must be born again from above. Nicodemus responds to this in verse 4. How can a man be born when he is old? He cannot enter a second time into his mother's womb and be born, can he? Now Nicodemus understands this as a literal, physical rebirth. And we may sit here from our perspective under the new covenant and go, wow, for being the chief teacher in Israel, he's really stupid to think that. But we need to understand why he would think this way. The Jewish conception of the kingdom of God was one in which every Jew had a part in it by virtue of being born a child of Abraham. In the Jewish mind, the birth that brings inclusion into the kingdom of Messiah is the physical birth as a seed of Abraham. And when Christ tells him he must be born again, it brings great confusion. What he doesn't understand is that Jesus is referring to a new birth that is spiritual, not physical. Nicodemus and all of us, we've been born physically, generated in sin in our first birth. And what Nicodemus needs and what we need is to be spiritually regenerated and cleansed in the new birth. And this brings us to the second point in verses 5 through 8, the nature of the new birth. Jesus answered, "Truly, truly, I say to you, unless one is born of water and the Spirit, he cannot enter into the kingdom of God." Now again, he responds with this "truly, truly." You know, he's prefacing what he's about to say with that attention getter. Pay attention, Nicodemus. This is important. And what's he say? Unless one is born of water and the Spirit, he cannot enter into the kingdom of God. So being born again is now described as being born of water and the Spirit. Now again, much ink has been spilled over what does this mean. And I would say needlessly, if we would just read our Bibles like Jesus reads his. Because Jesus here is making a very clear allusion to Ezekiel 36, 25 to 27. I would like you to turn over there. Hold your finger in your place where you are. Turn over to Ezekiel chapter 36. And in the context here in Ezekiel, it is God speaking through the prophet Ezekiel. Ezekiel is the prophet in exile. Okay, Israel, by forsaking the covenant and the law of the covenant, has been sent off into exile in Babylon. Ezekiel is there with them as a prophet of God, continuing to proclaim his word to them. And what he proclaims to them in these three verses is the promise of God to vindicate his holy name that was profaned among the nations by Israel's forsaking of the covenant. And what I want you to look for here as we read through this is, how was God going to vindicate his name? Here's what God said to him. "Then I will sprinkle clean water on you, and you will be clean. I will cleanse you from all your filthiness and from all your idols. Moreover, I will give you a new heart and put a new spirit within you. And I will remove the heart of stone from your flesh and give you a heart of flesh. And I will put my spirit within you and cause you to walk in my statutes, and you will be careful to obey my ordinances." So how does God vindicate his name? Is it through judgment? No, it's through salvation, by cleansing their hearts and their inner transformation by the Spirit. So in John 3:5, Jesus affirms that this cleansing and inner transformation is necessary for anyone to enter the kingdom of God. Their heritage and their good works are insufficient. And notice in this passage in Ezekiel, who is the actor? And notice that God repeats himself. And we should know that when God repeats himself in Scripture, that means it's really, really important and we should listen. God repeats himself 5 times here. 5 times he says, "I will." God will cleanse the sin. God will give the sinner a new heart. God will put a new spirit within the sinner. God will remove the heart of stone and give a heart of flesh. God will put His Spirit within the sinner. And what's the end result of all that God alone will do? What does He tell them? You will be clean. The contamination of sin will be removed, and we will stand as righteous before God. And what else will He tell them that He will do? He says that He will cause the sinner to walk in His statutes and observe His ordinances. Notice the progression of this work. God does it. It results in legal righteousness in our standing before God, and it practically results in ethical righteousness of living according to the moral law of God. And this is what it's like to be a part of the kingdom of God, that realm in which God's rule is recognized, God's rule is loved, God's rule is obeyed, and God's grace prevails. For it's by His grace that we are cleansed. By His grace our hearts are regenerated. By His grace that we repent and believe. By His grace that we obey. God is the cause of it all. Christ has procured it all by His person and work. And the Holy Spirit applies it all to the sinner. And Jesus drives this point home in verse 6, that this is a spiritual birth that leads to spiritual life. He says, that which is born of the flesh is flesh, and that which is born of the Spirit is spirit. Now there's a play on words here. Flesh is used two ways in Scripture. Flesh can mean our flesh and flesh and blood substance of our physical bodies. But flesh can also mean the order of this world, or the devil, the ruler of this world. All that's corrupt and bent towards evil and sinful can be described as being the flesh. Spirit also gets used two ways. It can mean the Holy Spirit, or it can mean the soul or the spirit of man. So when he says, that which is born of flesh is flesh, what he's saying is, that which is born of the body is corrupt in sin. And when he says, that which is born of the Spirit is spirit, he's saying, that which is born of my Spirit, the Holy Spirit, is spiritual or regenerate. So even if you could enter into the womb and be physically born again, what he's telling Nicodemus is, it won't do you any good. Because you'll just be reborn in your corruption again. Because our human nature is fallen and corrupt and sinful. They that are in the flesh cannot please God. Romans 8:8. To be born again in your physical corruption won't do you any good. Human nature is so fallen and corrupt that all that proceeds from it by this physical generation is corrupt and unfit for the kingdom of God. One must be born of the Spirit of God to be fit for the kingdom of God. And then he goes on in verse 7 to tell Nicodemus, he says, do not marvel that I said to you, you must be born from above. Now when he says do not marvel, it's not, you know, don't wonder about this. He's saying don't doubt this or don't be offended by it. He says, don't be offended that I said you must be born again. You see, because Nicodemus does not believe what he cannot explain. In fact, if you go on to look at what Jesus says in the next section in 9 through 15, he ties Nicodemus' failure to understand in verse 10 with his failure to receive Jesus' witness in verse 11 and his unbelief in verse 12. Nicodemus' problem isn't that he wasn't well educated. Nicodemus' problem is he simply rejected the witness of Jesus' teaching and didn't believe the gospel that was being proclaimed. So he says, don't take offense at this. And again, Nicodemus' understanding of membership in the Messianic kingdom is bound up in this idea of physical descent, of being a child of Abraham and keeping the law. And when Jesus said to him, you must be born again, he was telling him, you must be acted on by God to receive this birth from above. Being a son of Abraham is not enough to be a member of the new covenant community. You must be born again. And this would be a shock to him. This would be offensive to him. And so Jesus tries to give further explanation through an illustration in verse 8. And again, he uses a play on words here. He says, the wind blows where it wishes, and you hear the sound of it, but do not know where it comes from and where it is going. So is everyone who is born of the Spirit. Now, in the Scriptures, the word for wind, breath, and spirit are all the same word. So we see this imagery between the three quite often. In fact, you'll see it in Genesis 2, in the formation of man, where it said God made man out of the ground and then breathed life into him. So he uses breathe, but then breathe the spirit of life into man. So they have a similar nature. The wind and the spirit have a similar nature. They're both invisible. You can't see them. You can't hold on to them. In fact, in Scripture, how does Scripture want to describe something that's really futile and vain? Say it's like grasping after the wind. You can't grab a hold of the wind and get a hold of it. And it's the same with the Spirit. You see, we can't see the Holy Spirit at work in the heart of the believer. We can't see the Holy Spirit regenerate a believer. We can't see the Holy Spirit convict a believer of their sin. We can't see the Holy Spirit and how He makes an enemy of God willing and able to believe. We don't know how He does that. And that's the way it is when the wind blows. Yet the effects of both of them are experienced. We feel the wind when it blows. And we experience the effects of the inner cleansing and transformation of the new birth. And he's showing Nicodemus that there are things that he believes based on the effects that he experiences, even though he can't explain how they work. And that, you know, this is one of those concepts in Scripture that you don't realize how much it's there till you go looking for it. Okay? And the Scriptures will bear this out for us. Some examples. No man can restrain the wind, Ecclesiastes 8:8. No man knows the path of the wind, Ecclesiastes 11:14. It is the Lord who brings the wind forth from His treasuries, Psalm 135:7. It is the Lord who causes the wind to blow, Psalm 147:18. It is the Lord who causes the wind to fulfill His word, Psalm 148:8. The Scriptures are full of this imagery. Man doesn't know how this is done, but he does experience the effects of the wind, even though he can't explain it. And so it is with the Spirit. No man can restrain the Spirit of God from acting. Contrary to what some of our charismatic friends teach, no man can command the Spirit. No man knows the ways of the Spirit. It is the Lord who has sent forth His Spirit. It is the Lord who has sent forth the Spirit to do His will. It is the Lord who accomplishes His saving purposes through the Holy Spirit. So we should not doubt that by the Spirit of God, we are made new creations through a new birth, even though God's manner of doing it is concealed from us. And this truth is expressed very clearly in the third verse of I know whom I have believed. Some of you may be familiar with that hymn. We actually sang it in our family worship this week, and the next day, Tanya was sharing this verse with Esther and Ellie. I said, hey, that's exactly what I'm preaching on this week, so I'm going to use it as a sermon illustration. In the third verse of I know whom I have believed, it says, I know not how the Spirit moves, convincing men of sin, revealing Jesus through the Word, creating faith in Him. And that's exactly what our text is teaching us here. This new birth is a great mystery. It's not within our power to create or achieve this new birth ourselves. And so this brings us back to Nicodemus' original question that he never got a chance to ask. What must I do to be saved? And Jesus' answer, you must be born of God by His Holy Spirit. And our response to this truth should be to call out to God, asking Him to send His Spirit and give the new birth. Those of you that are seeking God, ask for this new birth. Those of you who are praying for people to come to faith in Christ, ask God to send His Spirit, cleanse them, give them the new heart, and make them willing and able to believe, even though we don't understand how He does this. And here's the basis upon which we ask this. Here's the basis upon which you ask God to save you. Here's the basis upon which you ask God to save those you're praying for. God is a covenant-keeping God. Call to Him, asking Him to remember His covenant of redemption made with Christ in eternity past to give Him the people for whom He died. And on the basis of Christ's work, ask Him to save you, to vindicate His name and His glory as He promised to do. Ask Him to bring the inner cleansing and transformation of the heart, making you willing and able to believe. And brothers and sisters, don't lose sight of our need to be continually asking Him to bring us this inner cleansing and transformation of the heart as we walk in this world and as we stumble and fall into sin and as we continue to need His forgiveness and His sanctifying work in us. Remember, we are sanctified by His grace. This new birth produces faith as the effect of regeneration. And the promise of our God is that those who receive Him and believe in His name will have eternal life. The kingdom of God is at hand. Repent and believe in the gospel. Amen. Let's pray.
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2: Do you need a release form in print before a child is baptized? 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
3: It's an important question for your church. Here's attorney David Gibbs, Jr. of the Christian Law Association.
2: This was an easy one, folks. 100% yes. You need a written consent form. It is legally dangerous and unwise in the extreme for a church or a ministry to baptize a minor without specific consent from the parents. Please listen to this again. It's unwise without specific consent from the parents. We have seen churches pulled into legal battles from angry parents who didn't know what the church had planned. This can be avoided with a simple consent form, and it can even be included as a part of your bus rider release form. However, if you cannot gain consent, then we cannot recommend that you move forward with the child's baptism. Be sure that you have it in print and that the parents are knowledgeable as to what you are doing.
3: That's attorney David Gibbs, Jr. of the Christian Law Association. 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
4: So to have the Holy Spirit means that we have the authenticating mark of God on our life. This is how His true children are marked out and recognized. And how we know we have the Holy Spirit, a lot of confusion in the last 100 years over that, is not by some major dynamic, subjective set of emotions or feelings or being slain or whatever. Rather, we know we have the Spirit by the fact that we believe the gospel. The one who believes the gospel, who has trusted in Christ, has been sealed by the Spirit. And the Spirit is the one who gave life unto faith to begin with. And in addition to this, we know we have the Spirit by the fruit of the Spirit, listed out in Galatians 5. Love, joy, peace, patience, kindness, goodness, faithfulness, gentleness, and self-control. Even though it's not going to be perfect, there will be at least that fruit present. The life and character of God begins to be displayed in those who have the Spirit living in them.
5: You found Bible Q&A with John MacArthur, pastor, Bible teacher, and author of the MacArthur New Testament Commentary Series. This is Denny Nugent here with a question from the 6th chapter of the Gospel of John, where in verse 53, Jesus tells the disciples, "Unless you eat the flesh of the Son of Man and drink his blood, you have no life in yourselves. He who eats my flesh and drinks my blood has eternal life, and I will raise him up on the last day." Now, John, it'd be easy to read that passage and assume Jesus is talking about the ordinance of communion, but is that what he's referring to there?
6: Well, he is not talking about the ordinance of communion there, of course. That is not established until the upper room on the night he was betrayed, before his crucifixion, when he transfers the Passover into the Lord's Supper, the Lord's table. What he is saying in John chapter 6 is simply, you must take me in. His point was an analogy that has spiritual rather than literal significance. In other words, you have to embrace me. You have to embrace me, the Son of Man. You have to embrace me in my death, or you have no eternal life. To acknowledge a crucified Son of Man, a crucified Messiah for the Jews was unthinkable, alien, objectionable, and they had no interest in a crucified Messiah. Our Lord is saying, if you don't acknowledge me as the Son of Man who offers himself as a sacrifice for sin, if you don't take in all of that, believe that with all your heart, you cannot have eternal life. You must believe in the incarnation and the death of the Messiah.
5: This is Bible Q&A with John MacArthur. If you'd like more in-depth teaching from the Gospel of John, visit MacArthurCommentaries.com.
7: Welcome to 5 Minutes in Church History, hosted by Dr. Stephen Nichols, where we take a little break from the present to go exploring the past. Travel back in time as we look at the people, events, and even the places that have shaped the story of Christianity. This is our story, our family history. Let's get started.
8: Welcome back to another episode of 5 Minutes in Church History, a tale of two churches. And these two churches happen to be in Wittenberg, and we happen to be in Wittenberg too. We are once again on location as we are making our way through Luther's life and thought and legacy. And very important to that life is the aspect of Luther as pastor. And important to that are the two churches that were key here in Wittenberg. We are standing right next to St. Marian Kirche, also known as the Stadtkirche, or the state church, or the town church. This was the main church where Luther preached. He preached his first sermon in here in 1512. Now, by the time Luther stepped into this church, it had already been around for over 300 years. And he was in here as a monk in 1512. The first extant sermon manuscripts that we have from Luther date to 1514. In that same year, the town council appointed Luther the head of this church. That was a title that Luther held right up until his death in 1546. Luther was preaching sermons in this building for 34 years, from 1512 until 1546. It was in this church, St. Mary's Church, that Luther and Katie were married. And it was also in this church that Luther baptized all 6 of his children. This church, St. Mary's Church, also has next to it a nice little chapel. And that little chapel features well into the 95 Theses. It was actually there, after Luther posted the 95 Theses, that he held his first debate with the monks from the Augustinian monastery here and the faculty of the University of Wittenberg. It was in that little chapel that the first debate of the 95 Theses was held, primarily for the scholars and the priests and the monks that were gathered here at Wittenberg. So this is a very important place in the life of Luther, but it is only one of the churches in Wittenberg. The other church of this tale of two churches is the Schlosskirche, or the Castle Church. That's a few kilometers down this cobblestone street, and there the Castle Church holds, of course, two important things related to Luther. One is it holds the doors, probably the most important and famous feature of that church. In fact, those might be the most famous church doors of all time down this road. They're called the Thesendor in German. The wooden doors, the original doors that Luther nailed the 95 Theses to, are long since gone. They were replaced with these heavy bronze doors that have inscribed upon them the 95 Theses in Latin. At that church, the primary preacher was Johannes Bugenhagen, one of Luther's close associates here and advanced the Reformation here at Wittenberg. We'll learn a little bit more about him as we talk about the Wittenberg Five, that circle that was around Luther as he advanced his reform efforts. It was Bugenhagen that would preach at one of the funeral sermons for Luther. He had a funeral sermon preached in the town of Eisleben where he died. And as his body was making its way back to the city of Wittenberg, there was another funeral service held at Halle, and there was a funeral service held there in the Castle Church. Luther is buried inside the Castle Church, as is Frederick the Wise, Luther's great protector. That Castle Church was also the official church of the University of Wittenberg once it was founded in 1502. So both of these churches, these two churches of our tale, St. Mary's Church and the Castle Church, feature prominently in Luther's life. Of course, what's important is not just the buildings, but what happened inside the buildings. For centuries, these churches, like most of the churches in the Middle Ages, were not preaching the Word of God, were not giving the people the bread of life. They were coming to church and they were getting stones instead of bread. And when Luther stepped into this pulpit and preached the Word of God, he was giving the people exactly what they needed. He was giving them the words of God. He was giving them the words of eternal life. Well, that's the tale of these two churches in Wittenberg. I'm Steve Nichols, and thanks for listening to 5 Minutes in Church History.
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1: And we get to enjoy God as our inheritance forever and ever. As Asaph says in Psalm 73, "Whom have I in heaven but you? And there is nothing on earth that I desire besides you. My flesh and my heart may fail, but God is the strength of my heart and my portion." Another way of saying inheritance forever. This is true everlasting joy. This is true and everlasting pleasure, living in the presence of God. As David says in Psalm 16, "In your presence there is fullness of joy. At your right hand there are pleasures forevermore." See, this is what the Lord Jesus Christ secured for us by his work, to cleanse us from our sin so that we would be presented before God, holy and blameless and above reproach in his presence. It is to bring us to God.
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3: God displays his glory in the world through his people as they are redeemed unto him. That is the story of the people of God.
2: Something happens the moment you pull on a jersey, put on a uniform, or stand under a flag. You're no longer just representing yourself. You are part of a people. That sense of belonging shapes how you think and how you act. Today on A Better Word, we're tracing the origins of a group who were uniquely identified as the people of God. Pastor Nick, we all want to belong to a family, a community, or to a nation. What is it about being part of a people that goes so deep?
4: I think that we're wired that way. When we think about who we are, and we all desire to understand our identity, that we have a source of identity. And there are all kinds of studies done about this, but when we understand our identity being beyond ourselves, beyond what I did yesterday or for the last 10 years even, what my strengths or my weaknesses are, with that comes a great sense of security and purpose and all kinds of things that are related to a family identity or an ethnic identity or a nationality, and especially when it comes to the people of God.
2: So what does it mean that God chose to form a people for himself?
4: Yeah, that's a great question, and sometimes often confused, I think. What we see is that God sets aside the people of Israel in the Old Testament and the believers in Jesus Christ in the New Testament as a people for himself, meaning that God is going to use this people in a very specific way in the world, that he's not going to use other people. And what is that way? Namely, he is going to display his character and his works and his ways through the way that he interacts with these people. So their story is a unique story because it's not just theirs. It's the story of God in the world through them. And when you understand that with the people of Israel in the Old Testament and the church in the New Testament, and even for us today, it really changes the sense of identity and the sense of purpose that we might otherwise have.
2: So since God's people are no longer connected by ethnicity, right? We're all followers of Christ and therefore God's children. Can you clarify what holds us together?
4: Yes, the New Testament is very clear about this. Faith in the Lord Jesus Christ for the forgiveness of sins is what binds people of different ethnicities together into the family of God. The New Testament in Romans, it talks about being grafted into the same tree, the same family tree, you might even say, where in the Old Testament, it was the Jews, and even more specifically than ethnic Israel, the Jews who lived by faith, the faithful remnant. And in the New Testament, we see it is open to any ethnicity in the world. And the great unifier is that you're given the right to become a child of God through believing in the Lord Jesus Christ. That's what John 1 tells us. For all who believe in his name, they're given right to be called the children of God. What an incredible identity.
2: So why is it so hard for us to get along then?
5: in the church. So if we're good. All family, right?
4: You get along with all your family, your biological family members, Brian?
5: Not always.
4: Yeah. Well, because we sin, because we're selfish, because we do all kinds of things that go against our designed purpose all the time. That's the struggle of life in the world. But I tell you what, the family of God, I think if they're following the teachings of the Lord, are uniquely equipped to navigate the struggles that we have in this life through forgiveness, most notably, and extending grace to one another. And there is something unique about just growing in holiness together with other people in this family.
5: Now let's get into a message called The People of God.
3: What makes the Olympics truly unique, what makes the Olympics ultimately interesting, is that each athlete that is coming to participate is representing his or her people. And being part of a people is more than just meaningful. Being part of a people is something that in many ways shapes your identity and shapes who you become. And every Olympic Games, as we watch people who stand on the platform with great delight or cross the finish line with incredible disappointment, we recognize that they feel that not just for themselves, but for their people. And it reminds us that we too are part of a people. This morning, we continue our series, which we are calling From Old to New to You. This is a series in biblical theology. Biblical theology is the term that's used that talks about tracing the threads of the themes of God all the way from the Old Testament, from the beginning, all the way through the end. Think about the thread that is woven through the tapestry of Scripture from left to right or top to bottom. We're looking at important aspects about who God is and how he interacts with us in the Old Testament, in the New Testament, and what it means for you today. And on this day, we are looking at the theme of the people of God. God makes a people for himself. Not only did God create all of humanity, but within all of humanity who are created in his image, he creates for himself a unique, specific people with an identity and an eternal purpose. And if you are here today and you call Jesus your Savior and you've trusted him to forgive you of your sins, then the story of the people of God from beginning to end is also part of your story. And so this morning, I want to ask you to come along on the story of the people of God with me. And just so you understand where we're going from old to new to you, to tell this story of the people of God, we necessarily have to lay some pretty substantial groundwork through the Old Testament. But if you hang with it, the payoff is coming, because what it means for you, because this is part of your story, is not only incredibly encouraging, but it will alter your perspective on your life and your spirituality. In Abraham, God makes a covenant, and he says in Genesis chapter 17, verses 7 and 8, I will establish my covenant between me and you, your offspring, after you, throughout their generations, for an everlasting covenant to be God to you and to your offspring after you. And I will give to you and to your offspring after you the land of your sojournings, all of the land of Canaan, for an everlasting possession. And I will be their God. God's covenant with Abraham has at least three components to it. The first one is that he would bless Abraham and make him into a great nation. He would form out of the seed of Abraham a people. Secondly, he would give this people a land, the land of Canaan. And thirdly, and most importantly, that he would be their God and they would be his people. God was not forming in Abraham just any people. He was forming his people. He was forming his people unto himself. Now, Abraham followed God in faith, and he had a son named Isaac. And Isaac followed God in faith, and he had a son named Jacob. And Jacob was renamed Israel, and his 12 sons became the 12 tribes of Israel. These were God's people. And over the next 400 or 500 years, his people Israel would indeed grow from a small group of people, one family, into a good-sized nation. This people would be enslaved in Egypt, but God would not forget his people nor the promises that he made to them. Instead, he delivered them, and he did so by raising up another man named Moses, a prophet, who would deliver 10 plagues upon the nation of Egypt as judgment upon them and deliverance for God's people. And those plagues would culminate in God sending the angel of death to visit the firstborn of everyone in the nation, except for the people of God who had faith and painted their doorposts with the blood of the Lamb. They were passed over. Time would continue, and by the time God's people left Egypt, Exodus chapter 12, 37 says there were 600,000 men, along with women and children. God's people now numbered over 2 million. And from there, they were led through the wilderness by God with a cloud of smoke during the day and a pillar of fire by night. They were given the law through the prophet Moses. God dwelt among them in the tabernacle, and they eventually made it to the land in which he had promised them. Time would continue, and Israel would have seasons of obedience and faithfulness to God and seasons of rebellion against God. God was to be their father and their king. They were his people. And yet Israel wanted to be like the other nations and establish their own king. And they did just that. A temple would ultimately be built in which God would dwell among them for the sake of his presence in their midst and their worship to him. But eventually the people would rebel again. God would discipline them and send them into captivity. And after years of apathy or rebellion against God, they would again repent, turn back to God. He would bless them, restore them, and establish them once more. Israel would eventually split into two kingdoms, the northern kingdom of Israel, the southern kingdom of Judah. But the cycle would continue. Seasons of faithfulness to God and thus blessing as a result, and seasons of unfaithfulness to God and hence judgment and discipline as a result. But God, even though his people went through seasons where they turned away from him, God never turned away from them. He did not forget his promises. They were his people, and he was jealous after them. Now, if your bride starts to show attention to another man, you become jealous. If your children start to call another man their father, you become jealous. And so it is with God and his people. God had formed these people. He had loved these people. He had blessed these people. He had delivered these people. They would not be let go by God. He would not go back on his promises to them. God was jealous of them. They were his people. And eventually, God would send a savior for these people that would restore them to him forever. As you look at the Old Testament people of God, there are some key components that made these people his people. And here are just a few of them. The first one is that these people were chosen by God. Deuteronomy chapter 7, verse 6 says, "For you are a holy people to the Lord your God. The Lord your God has chosen you to be a people for his own possession out of all of the peoples who are on the face of the earth. Now, this is important because it shows that no amount of effort, status, or initiative is enough to bring someone into the people of God. These people didn't choose God. God chose them. Another key component of these people is that they were not only chosen by God, they were redeemed by God. Isaiah chapter 43, verse 1, the prophet writes, "Thus says the Lord, your creator, O Jacob, and he who formed you, O Israel, do not fear, for I have redeemed you. I have called you by name. You are mine." God not only redeemed these people, but he redeemed them and he has a specific purpose for them. The purpose of God's people is twofold, and it's found throughout the Old Testament, but notably in Isaiah 49:3 and Isaiah 60 verses 1 through 3. Isaiah 49 says, "And he said to me, 'You are my servant Israel, in whom I will be glorified.'" God will be glorified. That's the purpose. Isaiah chapter 60 says, "Arise and shine, for your light has come, and the glory of the Lord has risen upon you. For behold, darkness shall cover the earth, a thick darkness, the darkness of the peoples, but the Lord will arise upon you, and his glory will be seen upon you. And the nations shall come to your light, and kings to the brightness of your rising." God's purpose in having a people was that, yes, to bless those specific people, to bestow his favor upon them. But even more than that, God's purpose of having a people was to display his glory to the rest of the world in them. Let me say it again. God had a purpose for these people. It was to bless them, but his greater purpose was to display his glory in the world through them. And that's really important to understand, because once you understand that interaction of God and his people and his purpose for them, now you can understand the arc of the Old Testament and its framework as God interacts with them in love, in blessing, in discipline and judgment. God makes his glory known through these people. And it also gives you the requisite understanding, the foundation for how he interacts with people in the New Testament as well. And so pause with me for a minute. Pause in the story and think about where we've been over the last couple of weeks and how all of these things start to relate together. Because the threads through the tapestry of the story of God are all interconnected, as you might imagine. In many ways, comes together in this idea that God has a people for himself that he has formed. We saw that God makes promises and covenants as the framework for how he relates to people, and specifically to his people. And the culmination of those covenants is found in the phrase, "I will be your God, and you will be my people." And it was faith that led those people to ob-

And they desired to dwell, for God to dwell among them. And the tabernacle and ultimately the temple served as that dwelling place. But we also saw that the ultimate mediator between God and humans is the Lord Jesus Christ. That he is the one, through his work on the cross, serves to mediate the relationship between sinful me and holy God and restore me to him forever through faith. And then we saw how God sends his Holy Spirit in the Old Testament to empower servants of God to do certain things by coming upon them. And in the New Testament, by working in their hearts to show them their need for a Savior, to give them the gift of faith, and then ultimately to empower them for a life of faithfulness to God by taking up residence inside of those who call Jesus their Lord. God would not only dwell among his people, God would dwell in his people. And when you stop and try to consider the magnitude of a promise and a gift like that, that the holy God of the universe would not create a people and stand all the way back here and watch, would not create a people and even stand and draw near and listen, but that God would take up residence in the lives of his people is absolutely amazing. And so, Christian, your body is called the temple, the dwelling place of the Holy Spirit. And the church is called the temple, the dwelling place of the Holy Spirit. And God doesn't do these things for every person throughout all of history. He doesn't. He does these things for specific people. And it points to the fact that he chose, he established, he redeemed his people, the people of God. And you might have noticed the key thread through many of his people, that God works and people respond. And the way that people respond is in faith. Yes, in the Old Testament, the people of God, the Jewish nation, were marked by an ethnic identity. However, the marker of the people of God throughout the entire Old Testament was faith. It was faith that allowed Abraham to have righteousness credited to him. It was faith that compelled Jacob to honor the crooked agreement of his father-in-law. It was faith that God would work things out that empowered Joseph to endure false imprisonment and as a result be in a position to provide for his kin. It was the faith of Moses, who did not want to speak, to go into Egypt and speak. It was the faith of David and Solomon and the prophets that allowed them to experience the power and the blessing of God and allowed the people of God to experience that same power and blessing. It was faith. Faith was the marker all along of the people of God. They trusted him for what they needed. They did not see the whole picture clearly when they were imprisoned in Egypt or when they were in the wilderness or even when they were in the promised land or even when the kingdoms divided or when they were in exile. But faith, a faithful remnant of people, was preserved to trust God, even though they didn't see their life clearly. Martin Luther King Jr. once said, "You don't have to see the whole staircase. You just take the first step." That's faith. J. Gresham Machen once said that the more we know of God, the more unreservedly we will trust him. The greater our progress in theology, the simpler and more childlike will be our faith. So after 400 years of the story of faith and faithlessness and faithfulness and struggle and blessing, God sends his son, Jesus, to be born of the people of God, to be born of the Jews, in line with the new covenant of Jeremiah 31, to provide for his people again,
and

0: to provide for them in such a way that the people of God would expand exponentially, because they would not be marked externally now by their ethnic identity. They'd be marked externally by the same way they're marked internally: faith.
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1: 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I'm your host, Brian Dolan, inviting you back for the second half of The People of God. 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
3: Welcome to Bible Q&A with John MacArthur. John's the author of the best-selling MacArthur New Testament Commentary Series. This is Denny Nugent with today's question that concerns conflict. Nobody particularly enjoys confrontation. It can be especially difficult and uncomfortable when it involves a close friend, public humiliation, or a sharp rebuke. But that's exactly what Paul did to his co-worker, Peter, and then he wrote about it, spread the word about it in his letter to the Galatians. John, could you talk about that event and what led up to such a confrontation?
4: Well, Denny, to give you the simple answer to that question, the Apostle Peter had behaved in a hypocritical way. He had altered his behavior to try to conform and fit into a situation, and Paul called him on it openly. If you think that's being a little bit harsh, especially when you think that Peter was the leading apostle, all you need to understand is that the Apostle Paul was following a pattern that his Lord had put in place, where we are told in Matthew chapter 18 that if your brother is in sin, you rebuke him. You go to him and you confront him about his sin. And in fact, it was the Apostle Paul who, building on that further, gave instruction to Timothy and said, "Elders, that sin rebuke before all, that others may learn to fear." You know, that's why James says, "Stop being so many teachers, for theirs is a greater condemnation." If you're going to be in a position of spiritual leadership, your life is an open book, and a public rebuke could come if you deserve such a rebuke. But that's where a man's true spirituality shows itself, right? And Peter had the right response, and that is another example how we respond to those kinds of things in a sanctified manner.
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6: The abuse I endured growing up at home was so traumatic it affected my life for years. I hung on at home until graduation, then borrowed money from a friend and took the next train out of town. During the next 4 years, I moved 25 times and worked many different jobs. I entered college while I worked 3 jobs to pay my way. In college, my depression led to suicidal thoughts, and I went to the University Crisis Center, where a therapist probed my past. She helped me feel worthwhile. A career counselor, meanwhile, said my high school test scores were so hideous.
7: Philippians 1:29, Paul says that it has been granted to us to believe in Christ. So our salvation, from first to last, including all the means and the instrument of faith, comes from God, who works out all things according to His will. And this is why it's all to the praise of His glory. He does it all. And it gives us great security that we will be saved to the end and receive our inheritance, because God is not like the Greek gods, who aren't in control and therefore get frustrated. Oh, we wish this would have happened, but it didn't. No, our God is all powerful. He works out all things according to the counsel of His will. He is not moved by the world. Rather, He moves the world and all in it.

0: In writing to the church in Thessalonica, the Apostle Paul taught that pleasing God is to be the guiding principle for every believer's behavior in every aspect of our lives. Today on Truth for Life, Alistair Begg examines what that means when it comes to the matter of sexual purity.
1: We want to proceed with our studies in 1 Thessalonians and come once again to these opening verses of the fourth chapter, which are introduced by Paul's words, "Finally, brothers, we instructed you how to live in order to please God." Jesus declared, it's recorded in John chapter 8, in regard to his Father, he said, "I always do what pleases him." Paul announces of himself and his colleagues in 2 Corinthians 5 that whether they're away or whether they're at home, he says, we always make it our aim to please him. When he exhorts the Ephesian believers in chapter 5 and verse 10, he says to them, I want you to find out what pleases the Lord. And this whole issue of pleasing God is not some matter of personal preference. It is a divine imperative. It is a necessity. As we discovered this morning, God does not exist for us, but we exist for him. He does not exist in order that he might fulfill our aspirations, but we exist in order that we might live to the praise of his glory. And therefore, we're always going to have to pay particular attention to this whole issue of pleasing God. It's important to realize also that Paul is not penning some of his own peculiar prescriptions. When he speaks about the gospel that he has proclaimed back in verse 13 of chapter 2, he says, "We thank God continually because when you received the word of God, which you heard from us, you accepted it not as the word of men, but as it actually is the word of God." So they were in no doubt as to what was going on. When Paul spoke and when Paul wrote, he was giving to them the very word of God. And in the same way, you will note, as he speaks about these instructions or commands, they are provided by Jesus himself. "Finally, brothers, we instructed you how to live in order to please God." And as he goes on into verse 2, he says, "For you know what instructions we gave you by the authority of the Lord Jesus." So when people are tempted to say, well, I don't really know that we have any right to be as bold and as forceful as perhaps we are, then our answer is, this is not the preoccupations of the Apostle Paul. This is the word of God himself, both in the gospel he proclaimed and in the practical instructions he in turn provided. How then should we live? Well, we should live with our eye and focus with a determined approach to pleasing God, for pleasing God is the foundation of all our ethical Christian behavior. It's a radical principle, and it is a wonderful principle. Namely, that our whole motivation for living within parameters is not as a result of seeking to commit ourselves to some Pharisaical list of do's and don'ts, but all of our Christian behavior is as a result of seeking to please God. And in seeking to please the lawgiver, we then determine that we shall keep the law which he has given. Now that could all seem somewhat abstract, were it not for the fact that in this section, Paul makes clear what it really means to work out this principle in the routine of our lives. And he addresses it in relationship to three particular areas in this opening half of chapter 4. The matter of sex, the matter of work, and the matter of death. If you think about it, there are no more prominent notions in many of our minds than these three whole areas of life, whether we live singly or within the framework of marriage. Now, to this first issue, we come this evening, and to the first approach to this first issue, I should say, for we will not be able to get all the way through these verses. in the time that is available to us. But we are addressing this issue of sexual purity. Does the Bible have a perspective on this matter? Yes, it does. Is it clear? Yes, it is. Is it not true that the conditions in which Paul was living are very different from our own? No, it is not. Paul was writing from Corinth to Thessalonica. The context from which he was writing was dominated by sexual vice and immorality. He can't lift up his eyes and look, but he is confronted by this matter of sexual immorality. And the context into which he is writing Thessalonica was actually no better at all. So Paul responds to this without any waffling at all. He provides these instructions, which, as you will see, are plain, they're honest, practical, authoritative, and uninhibited. When it comes to this kind of issue, especially if you're dealing with teenagers, they don't want a bunch of waffle. They don't want a little bit of this and a little bit of that. They want a clear, straight answer. They may not like it, but they want it. And the Bible gives it. Any waffling on the matter of sexual purity is as a result of our fear or our compromise with our culture, but it is never and can never be as a result of the clarity with which the Bible speaks to these sexual matters. Paul is unashamed, he's uninhibited, and it is exactly what the believer needs, especially the young believer who is exposed to pagan standards and pagan pressures. Now, in studying these verses, I have been helped, and I wonder if this will help you. I'm going to suggest that it might, and I'll lead you through it. I've been helped by viewing this paragraph here as one half of a conversation. Now, let me explain to you what I mean. What we have here are Paul's answers to a dialogue that is taking place between them, at least potentially so. For example, Paul says, and here we are in verse 3, it is God's will that you should be sanctified. To which the individual replies, what do you mean? Avoid sexual immorality. How am I supposed to do that? Learn to control your own body. Live within the God-ordained limits. So it's just a kind of personal, private matter, is it? No. Make sure that you don't wrong your brother in relationship to these things. Well, I'm sure since the Lord is so loving, he won't mind if I mess up. Listen, the Lord will punish this kind of sin. To which the individual responds, give it to me again, just in a sentence. God did not call us to be impure, but to live a holy life. I think you're a little excessive in relationship to this, Paul. I think you're going a wee bit over the top. To which the apostle responds, he who rejects this instruction does not reject man, but God, who gives you his Holy Spirit. I don't know if it's helpful for you to think in those terms, but it certainly was helpful to me that what Paul is doing here is actually addressing specific questions that have come to him. And if you imagine it in terms of a dialogue, then I think we can see how logically the progression of his thought follows. Well, let us then turn to it and go through this process, noticing his statement with which he begins in verse 3, it is God's will that you should be sanctified. Christian faith does not derive its standards from contemporary society, but from the scriptures themselves. And here we have it in a phrase, it is God's will that you should be sanctified. One of the tremendous challenges in relationship to the matter of sexual purity is this: how in the world can I possibly live to this standard? How am I ever going to be able to do this? I'm supposed to live in purity, says the teenager, from now until the day I get married. I don't even have a girlfriend. If I met one, I don't know if she'd like me. I don't know whether I could ever marry her. Goodness gracious, this may be for the next 11 years I have to live in purity. Yeah? But Elizabeth Elliot is very, very helpful on the subject when she reminds the teenager, you only have to stay pure for 60 seconds a minute. for the future comes in at the rate of 60 seconds a minute. And the call to moral purity is one which is enabled by the Spirit of God. He is faithful and He will do it. What then is this sanctification business? It is God's will that you should be sanctified. Yes, you say, and I'm very glad to hear it, but what is it? What's going to happen to me? Well, sanctification, as I've said, denotes this process of being set apart for God, of having been taken from what we once were and become something very different. When we are brought into the body of Christ, Jesus comes to us and He looks us in the eye and He says, irrespective of your background or your preferences or your family name or wherever you've been or whatever you've done or whatever you hope to be, I want you to know that you're mine. You're all mine as of now. And as a result of that, there is set in gear a process to conform us to the image of Jesus. And that's what Paul says when he writes to Timothy as a young man, 2 Timothy 1:9, I think it is, that he says of the experience of Christian living, he says of God, He has saved us and called us to a holy life. To a holy life. To a radically different kind of life. To a kind of life that we'd never known before. To the kind of life that we may have abused before and we may have scorned before because we only ever used in our pre-converted state the adjective holy in a pejorative way. And we referred to people as Holy Willie or Holy Jane or whoever it was. And we poured scorn on their lifestyle. And then the Spirit of God came and opened our hearts to receive the truth and we embraced Christ and we discovered that He had saved us and He had called us to a holy life. It may be helpful for you to think of Christian living in terms of a crisis followed by a process followed by a crisis. That really is the Christian life. The crisis is described for us in Romans chapter 5 and verse 1, where being justified by faith, we have peace with God through our Lord Jesus Christ. A description there of one of the aspects of what it means to become a Christian. And as a result of this great crisis event, our condition before God is radically and irrevocably altered. We heard the word of the gospel. We realized that we were sinners. We realized that we could do nothing to put ourselves in credit with God. We heard the good news that Jesus had paid it all. We trusted our lives unreservedly into the care of Jesus. And being justified by faith, we were declared righteous in God's sight. There then follows a process. And the process is that to which Paul is referring here. It is that to which Paul refers in Romans chapter 6, if your Bible is open, where in verse 20 he says, when you were slaves to sin, you were free from the control of righteousness. When you didn't care about cussing and living in an immoral way, in reading certain literature, in paying attention to certain things, he says, when you were slaves to sin, righteousness had no control over you. You had a disregard for it. Oh, there may have been a twinge in your conscience every so often, but it never bothered you. People said, do you want to do this? And you said, fine. Do you want to see this? And you said, that'll be okay. Verse 21, what benefit did you reap at that time from the things you're now ashamed of? What an amazing verse that is. Ask yourself, those of you who have come to faith later in life, what benefit did you reap at that time from the things you're now ashamed of? The answer is none. It was all hell to you. It was all emptiness to you. It was all futility to you. He says these things result in death. Verse 22, but now a new process has begun. But now that you have been set free from sin, crisis, and have become slaves to God, the benefit you reap leads to holiness, and the result is eternal life. You understand this? that this process is set in motion by the Holy Spirit, whereby old ways and old habits are increasingly done away with, and new habits and new desires which fit in with the will of God take their place. And from the process, we're going to go to another crisis. Romans chapter 8 and verse 30. Speaking of the great work of redemption, the apostle says, "And those he predestined, he also called. And those he called, he also justified. And those he justified, he also glorified." He speaks about that which is still future in the past tense, because once God has begun the work of grace within our lives, it's guaranteed that he will bring it to completion. That's Philippians 1:6. And so he says, the crisis of regeneration, now being followed by the process of sanctification, will eventually result in the crisis of glorification. 1 John chapter 3, "And when we see him, we will be like him, for we will see him as he is." If we are still alive and remain when the trumpet sounds, we will be changed in a moment, in the twinkling of an eye. It will not be a process. It will be an instantaneous crisis. Now, how does this process take place? We can't unpack it all, but listen to how Jesus prays for his followers in John chapter 17. And it gives to us the key. We won't turn it very far in the lock, but I want you just to notice it. John chapter 17 and verse 13. Jesus says to his Father, "I'm coming to you now, but I say these things while I am still in the world, so that they may have the full measure of my joy within them. I've given them your word, and the world has hated them, for they are not of the world any more than I am of the world." You see, this is how and why people will hate us. When the second part of the verse is true, the first part will be operative. "I gave them your word, and the world hated them." Why? Because they're not like the world. As much as we are compromised with the world and like the world is the degree to which we know nothing of the first part of the verse. If we take the dirty jokes of a Monday coffee break and just laugh with them, the world has no reason to hate us. But if we laugh not with them, not in a censorious way, but we just say, "You know what? That is crud. I used to do that stuff. It's not even funny anymore. That's disgusting." You better be on your toes, because they'll be on you like a ton of lead. Who do you think you are? Where do you think you came from? Who made you better than us? Don't tell him. He's a jerk. I hate him. See, we'll never know that unless we live in the world. You'll never know that if you're living in a wardrobe somewhere and you don't know any non-Christians. So that's the other way not to get hated, just to live in a box. You live in the box with the people you live in a box with, they'll eventually hate you. But the fact is, if we're going to live in the world, then we're going to experience this. Verse 15, "My prayer is not that you take them out of the world, but that you protect them from the evil one. They are not of the world, even as I am not of it." And here it comes, "Sanctify them by the truth. Your word is truth." How does the sanctifying process take place? By the Holy Scriptures. As the Scriptures are open to us, as we read them in our daily devotional life, "How can a young man keep his way pure," says the psalmist, "by paying heed according to your word." And as a result of the process being worked out, we declare ourselves to be these different kind of people. Now you see, the saints in the New Testament are not people who graduated at the top of their religious class and were subsequently rewarded with a title on account of their unparalleled goodness. The saints in the New Testament are just ordinary people like you and me. Ordinary people who have been separated from all that marked our previous existence and separated to. Well, okay, so I'm supposed to be sanctified. What exactly do you mean by that? Could you give me a concrete example? Yes, says Paul, I'll give you a concrete example. Here it is. Avoid sexual immorality. Phillips paraphrases it, make a clean cut with all sexual immorality. The word avoid is really not strong enough. You can avoid certain things, like you're driving on the road and there's some poor creature that got mangled and you avoid it. But you get the chance to see it, you get the chance to kind of look at it, it's sort of around, you avoided it, you didn't crease it, but you saw it, you were a little too close to it probably. And that, you see, in this word avoid, gives some of us a great measure of leeway. Well, you know, I'm not really doing it, I'm avoiding it, I'm not really, you know, if you knew what I was, you know, and stuff. No. Clean cut. Clean cut. In the way you have your tonsils taken out. Clean cut. Once they were there, now they're not there. No more gargling, they're gone. That's the picture. Marshall puts it in this way, where things are evil, the Christian attitude is necessarily one of abstention and not of moderation. Abstention, not moderation. You see, you hear people doing things with the Bible, that's really crazy stuff. They take phrases like, well, all things in moderation, and they fasten onto that, and they have a discussion like this, and then they say, oh yeah, well, the Bible says, you know, all things in moderation. All things that are lawful in moderation. But where it comes to things that are evil, the issue is not moderation. The issue is abstention. Well then, how does that work out? Well, that brings us to the beginning of verse 4. And it brings us to the most difficult phrase in the whole of 1 Thessalonians. Do you think right now would be a good time to start on that phrase? That's right, I didn't think so either. If you have a Revised Standard Version or a King James Version, I haven't checked the NASB. But you will notice there that unlike the NIV, it says, so each of you should learn how to take a wife. In the NIV, it says that each of you should learn how to control his own body. Why the discrepancy? Does it matter? What does it mean? How do we resolve it?
0: You're listening to Alistair Begg on Truth for Life, and Alistair will answer those questions tomorrow. Well, I'm excited to tell you about a book we are recommending. This is a unique book that comes highly recommended by Alistair. It's called The Language of Rivers and Stars, How Nature Speaks of the Glories of God. Let me read an excerpt to you. The book says, have you ever considered that the reason why we feel so connected in nature is because that's what nature is specifically designed to do? It is made to connect us to our Maker. It doesn't use words, but it still communicates powerfully. It declares, proclaims, reveals, and speaks to the ends of the earth, because there isn't one tiny corner of this planet that isn't filled up and overflowing with God's creative wonders. 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Tomorrow we'll find out why sexuality isn't a harmless private matter, even if it's between two consenting adults. The Bible teaching of Alistair Begg is furnished by Truth for Life, where the learning is for living.
2: The Son became a man, born of a virgin, born under the law, who lived a perfect life of obedience to the law of God. He did all that good duty that was required of us that we failed to do. But he did it in our place so that his perfect obedience to the law would be counted as ours, as if we had done it. So we would stand before God perfect. God sees us as if we had lived Christ's life. And this includes even Christ going all the way to the cross, obeying all the way to the point of the death of the cross, fulfilling the negative penal requirements of the law, becoming a curse for us, bearing the wrath of God in our place, paid for all our sins, satisfying God's justice in our place so that we bear our sins no more. And he carried those sins to the grave. He was buried in the grave and left those sins buried there, as it were, but was raised again on the third day and is alive forevermore with the life of victory over sin, death, and the devil.
3: Welcome to 5 Minutes in Church History, hosted by Dr. Stephen Nichols, where we take a little break from the present to go exploring the past. Travel back in time as we look at the people, events, and even the places that have shaped the story of Christianity. This is our story, our family history. Let's get started.
4: In the year that Jonathan Edwards died, 1758, there was born a man in West Hartford, Connecticut, by the name of Noah Webster. Now, if you were to look up Webster in Webster's dictionary, what would you find? You wouldn't find anything, but what you should find is the man who gave us the American Dictionary. Noah Webster, as I said, was born in 1758. He came of age right during the American Revolution, and Noah Webster was American to the very core. And as he looked across the land at his fellow Americans, he saw that their English was British English, and Noah Webster wanted Americans to have American English. So in 1806, he published what was titled a Compendious Dictionary of the English Language. Now, if you look up the word compendious, you will find that it means big. And this was a big dictionary. It had 37,000 entries. It had the word succotash in it. It also had the word Skittles. Now, we hear the word Skittles today and we think of the candy. But that's not what Skittles meant in 1806. If you would like to find out what that meant, well, look it up. In 1828, he expanded his compendious dictionary, and now it had 70,000 entries, and he entitled this An American Dictionary of the English Language. He gave us much of our American spelling that differentiates American English from British English. We don't spell center C-E-N-T-R-E. We spell it C-E-N-T-E-R. Webster thought that this spelling was more accurate with how the word sounded. He had some other innovations that did not take. Instead of spelling women as W-O-M-E-N, he wanted it to be spelled W-I-M-M-E-N. But that variant never took hold. Well, we know of Webster of the dictionary, and it was a few years after he published it in 1828. In 1831, the Merriam brothers, who were printers in Springfield, Massachusetts, they bought the rights to his dictionary and the publishing rights. And so we know that.

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1: KFGR Radio is brought to you by caring members who worship together at Trinity Bible Church in Powell and Redeeming Grace Church of Cody. If you are without a home church, we invite you to join us each Sunday at 10:30 a.m.
2: So to have the Holy Spirit means that we have the authenticating mark of God on our life. This is how His true children are marked out and recognized. And how we know we have the Holy Spirit, a lot of confusion the last 100 years over that, is not by some major dynamic, subjective set of emotions or feelings or being slain or whatever. Rather, we know we have the Spirit by the fact that we believe the gospel. The one who believes the gospel, who has trusted in Christ, has been sealed by the Spirit. And the Spirit is the one who gave life unto faith to begin with. And in addition to this, we know we have the Spirit by the fruit of the Spirit, listed out in Galatians 5. Love, joy, peace, patience, kindness, goodness, faithfulness, gentleness, and self-control. Even though it's not going to be perfect, there will be at least that fruit present. The life and character of God begins to be displayed in those who have the Spirit living in them.
3: First Peter chapter 5, follow along as I read verses 1 through 4. So I exhort the elders among you, as a fellow elder and a witness of the sufferings of Christ, as well as a partaker in the glory that is to be revealed. Shepherd the flock of God that is among you, exercising oversight, not under compulsion, but willingly, as God would have you. Not for shameful gain, but eagerly. Not domineering over those in your charge, but being examples to the flock. And when the chief shepherd appears, you will receive the unfading crown of glory. Amen. Amen. Well, leadership rightly receives a lot of criticism. One mistake as a leader, and not only are you bearing the brunt of the leader and his own choices, reflecting on himself, but all those who he leads. And there are various ways in which this is reflected, and in terrible, detrimental ways. It can be a hobby. It could be at work. It could be walking through Yosemite and realizing I missed the trail and 1,000 feet I went down. Now I realize I got to go back up and climb the other 1,000 feet I should have done it the first time. All that to say, when you lead, you are responsible for those who follow. They are responsible for their actions. They're responsible for keeping the leader in check. However, the leader is to do one thing, lead. And so when we have the text before us this morning, Peter reminds us that, thankfully, pastors, God has given the church pastors. He's given the church leadership. And leadership, even though it's fraught by sinful men, it's a gift. The work of the pastor, Peter says, is oversight. It's real oversight. It's real authority, but it is nonetheless under the chief shepherd. The pastor is commanded, not suggested, to exercise oversight. Real authority is given to rule and care for God's people. And though the pastor is one of the sheep, he must use this knowledge of his leadership for the advantage of his people, to know them and care for the sheep, not to deny responsibility which has been delegated to him by the chief shepherd. The pastor works, but he does not work alone. He's under the care of Christ. The chief shepherd exercises his own authority over him. For all pastors who care more for Christ's opinions than men's opinions, they will receive the unfading crown of glory. That is the call of the pastor. And so the relevance here is obvious. First off, there is the word for the pastor. The pastor has been called to do the work of a shepherd. We'll get into exactly what that looks like later. But he is to most definitely imitate the chief shepherd in his work. Secondly, this passage tells us that the expectations the sheep should have for their shepherd. There's no secret handbook on ministry. It's the Bible. And the same playbook the pastor uses to shepherd is the same playbook the Christian uses to walk in the Lord. And so the sheep have the privilege of knowing, I know what my pastor should be like, and I need to hold him accountable to that. And thirdly, there's just in principle, these words apply to all who serve Christ, right? Whether someone is a minister or a deacon or in some kind of leadership in the church or just in any kind of service in the church, these principles still apply to them. But I want to go through this passage, these four verses, just in 3 points here. The first is reminding us that the work of the pastor is oversight in the midst of the flames. The work of the pastor is oversight in the midst of the flames. In 5:1, the ESV reads, so. We're going to get farther than that word, but we can't ignore that word. So. The NAS, I think, actually has a little bit of a stronger connection between the previous passage and this passage, and it says, therefore. And that little Greek word is connecting the previous experiences that are described in 1 Peter 4:12-19 with the work of the ministry and the pastors in chapter 5. And we know, since you're memory is immaculate, what was preached on last Sunday? The church is in the flames. Okay. The church lives in the fire. God is a consuming fire. Jesus baptizes in fire. The Spirit baptizes and purifies in fire. And because God has come into his temple and has baptized his temple, his church in fire, and goes out from the church, and right as verses 17 and 18, 19 show, scarcely an unrighteous person would be saved because of this all-consuming holy fire. The church lives in this fire. And so we have to remember that pastors are given because the church is in the fire. We all suffer. We all have various fiery trials, suffering, temptations, persecutions. And because the church lives in the fire, she is given shepherds. We cannot ignore this. The Christian's maturity takes place through just a variety of things. Mysterious suffering. Where did it come from? Our own sin-initiated suffering, which we bear the consequences of sin. The world, the flesh, the devil, all these things are of the flames. It's of the fire. It's all for refining us in the Lord. And the Lord gives us pastors to help. It's that simple. Ministers are there to help because the church lives in the flames, which means the pastor must be skilled in suffering. He must know what suffering's like, and he must know what suffering should be handled with. He doesn't have all the answers, but he should be, in this sense, like a Jeremiah, a weeping prophet. Because the church is in the flames, because the church suffers, the pastor must deal with the sheep gently. Not only because he's a fellow sheep, but also because we're all in the fire. And Peter kind of, I think, alludes to this when he appeals to the elders of this region in Asia, Cappadocia, Galatia, and he says, I appeal to you as a fellow elder, a witness of the sufferings of Christ and a partaker of the glory that is to be revealed. We're all in the fire, Peter says. I am no arch shepherd. I am no papal authority. I'm a fellow elder with you. Yes, I was a witness of the sufferings of Christ. I saw him hung. I fled and I denied him. But I also am a fellow elder, I'm a witness of the sufferings of Christ, and I'm a fellow partaker with you of the glory that has been revealed. We're all in this together, okay? The sheep and the shepherds are in the fire together. It is no wonder, this used to surprise me early in ministry, early in my life. It is no wonder the most commonly loved sermons by you all are sermons that deal with suffering. Not the sermons that talk about our president or cultural situations or news headlines. The sheep want to know about their experience, about their suffering. Why is this happening to me? What does this consist of? And so pastors are given for this purpose. The pastor should be remembered by the sheep as someone who helped them suffer well. Yeah, teaching the word. Yes, sound theology. Yes, a life himself has an exemplary life of character and godliness. But the pastor, because he's helping the church in the flames, should be remembered by that pastor helped me suffer well. I wouldn't have known how to handle it. And I would just say, sometimes we needlessly make life harder because we don't take advantage of the pastors God gives us, and we try to handle our suffering on our own. And the very purpose Peter says pastors are given is the so. It's the therefore. The church is in the fire, so take advantage of your pastor. They are co-sufferers. So the pastor's work is oversight in the midst of flames. When suffering comes, doubt comes. Anxiety rolls over. Kind of like a rolling boil. Anxiety is just kind of constantly there, simmering, causing the top of the pot to shake. Suffering comes and fear comes. It swallows up our faith. And we naturally say, what is going on? Who should help you with that? The pastor should help you with that. The sheep here, they experience suffering. And sometimes wonder, did I lose my salvation? Does God not love me anymore? Who should help you with those thoughts? The pastor should. It's that simple. Yeah, other brothers and sisters in the Lord as well. But there is someone who has been charged, called, commissioned, licensed to do this. And it's called a pastor. So that is his first description here. Pastors, the work of the pastor is oversight in the midst of flames. The second description is in verses 2 and 3. The work of the pastor is oversight patterned after Jesus. The work of the pastor is oversight patterned after Jesus. Again, this is Peter saying, let's look to our Lord. Let's look to our Savior. He is our example. He is our exemplary example, right? In chapter 2, 21 to 23, Peter is talking about submission to authority. And he says, for to this you have been called, because Christ also suffered for you, leaving you an example so that you might follow in his steps. He committed no sin, neither was deceit found in his mouth. When he was reviled, he did not revile in return. When he suffered, he did not threaten, but continued entrusting himself to him who judges justly. Peter says, that's how Christ did it. You need to do the same thing. Stop worrying about all these other variables of your suffering. Just entrust yourself to the judge who judges justly. Okay? So there's one example. There's another example in chapter 3. When talking about suffering for doing good, Peter says in 3:17, it is better to suffer for doing good, if that should be God's will, than for doing evil. Which is kind of a no-brainer. For Christ, he's our example, for Christ also suffered once for sins, the righteous for the unrighteous, that he might bring us to God, being put to death in the flesh, but made alive in the spirit. And he goes on in somewhat in a convoluted way of describing the death, burial, and resurrection and ascension of Christ. But nevertheless, Jesus is given as our example. Right? Liberal theologians would just say, he's only an example. No, we'd say he is definitely an example, and he's our atoning sacrifice, but we follow in the footsteps of Christ. We are to understand that shepherds are to shepherd the flock of God like Christ would. So here's where the sheep get to say, all right, how's he doing? Right? Verse 2 and 3, shepherd the flock of God that is among you, exercising oversight, not under compulsion, but willingly, as God would have you, not for shameful gain, but eagerly, not domineering over those in your charge, but being examples to the flock. Shepherd the flock. The picture Peter uses here assumes the picture of God and his people from the Old Testament. God as shepherd. God rules, but he cares. He is a good shepherd, faithful shepherd, tender shepherd, and he knows his people, he knows his sheep, and he, as God, has authority to do and to tell the sheep what they ought to do, and he cares for them. And the people, on the other side of that analogy, are the flock. And since we are described as sheep, and you have, I'm sure, heard many accurate pinpoint illustrations of the intellectual integrity of sheep, know why sheep need a shepherd. I don't know if this is biologically, zoologically accurate. I don't know if there's any wild sheep. Sheep need shepherds. They are entirely dependent upon the shepherd for food, for care, for getting out of a ditch. They are entirely, entirely dependent upon the shepherd. And so the pastor is to mimic God's care for the sheep. The word shepherd, very simple, to give guidance, to give help, and to rule.